0: responsibility. It directly affects their sense of competence. So a teen may begin, or teenager may begin, to feel that I cannot manage on my own. I always need someone to help me, to rescue me. I'm not capable. Remember that at a young adult life, so I would like to think of between 14 and 21 years old, if this child can learn some sort of financial independence in terms of, I want something that's absolutely unnecessary, but I will then save for this over a extended amount of time, that gives them a sense of accomplishment, that they have now been able to save, been able to manage their money properly, and been able to buy what maybe you as an adult might not agree with it. This is something that feeds their self-confidence and their mastery, in that if I really want something, I can work towards it, and it shows them that there's a prize at the end of this delayed gratification. So it also comes from maybe they made a mistake. Maybe they overspent one month. Maybe they don't have enough pocket money to go out with friends towards the end of the month. That teaches them that also next month I need to do better. So these sort of skills that they are learning feed directly into psychological areas that is very hard to teach otherwise. How do you teach a child that you can become very accomplished to save for something unless they have access to money and they have then managed this well in their time? The messages of a child who is constantly, for example, being saved, or is constantly being rescued in a money situation. Remember, you're telling them, you are not ready, you cannot cope, I will manage your life for you. And that feeds directly into anxiety when you think of young adults. And this can obviously delay their financial independence and ability and feelings of being financially independent into adulthood. This also makes decision-making independence, strong work ethic, budgeting, and also tolerating discomfort very difficult for young adults. And I also think that healthy independence does not mean that you don't save or rescue your child, but you also then put a limit in place and a boundary in place to gradually be able to help them stand, for example, be financially independent within their own pocket money.
1: Correct, 100%. We will now be going into our first ad break. Just a reminder, 072-786-1548 is the number that you need to use to send us your messages on our topic for today, the importance of raising children to be financially independent. And we're in conversation with Nabila Gangat. Short ad break. Please don't go away.
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1: Assalamu alaikum wa rahmatullahi wa barakatuh. Welcome back to Youth Talk with me, Bibi Aisha Lahe. And this morning we're talking about the importance of raising financially independent children with my guest, educational psychologist Nabila Gangat. And so aptly so that we heard this advert just now about scams, and how, you know, when it comes to cyber scams, and we know when these messages go around, we need to have these conversations with our children regarding finances. We need to speak to our children and let them understand that no means no. We as parents and aunties and uncles and family members and grandparents, yes, grandparents, I'm speaking to you too, because I know you are the ones that are mostly feel guilty, I should say, when your grandson or granddaughter may ask you for something and you feel bad to say no. But think about it. By you saying no, you are setting a boundary which is healthy for that grandchild in the long run. For children to know that, you know, I always have a backup plan. Somebody is always going to rescue me. That child is going to grow up as an adult knowing there's always going to be somebody rescuing me. How is this person going to learn is Nabila pointed out, accountability, responsibility, maturity, knowing the difference between being resilient, and also understanding that as an adult, part of being an adult is being financially independent, right? So things for us to consider. And remember, all of these qualities can be taught to children from a young age. The younger, the better. As Nabila also pointed out, when a child reaches age 18, it's not all doom and gloom. She's going to give us some practical tips on how you can get your 18-year-old to become financially independent. But there's always a step one. It's never too late. Even if you're 35 and you're thinking, uh-oh, I'm bad with money. I realize I'm not somebody who can budget. I live way beyond my means. It's never too late. Every day that you are alive is an opportunity to make a difference. So it's not all doom and gloom. And as you know, we always come with practical solutions as well. But Nabila, for those parents who feel guilty saying no when their child wants something, right? Understand that over-providing can lead to a child, irrespective of age, even adult children, feeling entitled. Why is this so dangerous? Please share your views.
0: So this is a real struggle in today's time for many parents, because remember, parents often say yes because they love their children. So sometimes they want to give their children what they never had, which I can understand. And they also feel guilty because remember, we live in a world where parents are very busy, tired, or emotionally stretched. It's very, very important for parents not to teach children that love is measured by how much we buy or how much money we give our children. We need to be very clear in that there isn't this, I can just give you money and that is my love, but it's almost replacing my time and my effort in spending time with you. I think a lot of children then almost learn that love must be or equals money, which is really, really problematic. But to get past the entitled, but remember that love does sound, and this is quite hard for parents to understand, no, not today, we cannot buy it, this is not in the budget, we need to save towards it, we need to be grateful and make sure for what we have. Saying no does not damage a child when it is done with warmth and explanation. In fact, I find that it can strengthen the child overall. I also find that over-providing in the world that we live in creates the entitlement, because the child then starts to believe that every desire that they need or want must be met immediately. This obviously then moves in adulthood where they struggle with disappointment, they don't have a sense of waiting for things, they don't have a sense of delayed gratitude, and they don't have a respect for other people's efforts. So there's a give, and it's limitless. Children definitely need boundaries around money, just as they need boundaries around behavior. And for me, a kind no can still be a loving no. So we can say, and this is a very important line that I like to almost prime parents to understand, especially for children, to say, I understand that you really want something, but the answer is no. I know that you are feeling very disappointed that you cannot buy this now, but I cannot afford it right now, and you do not have enough saved to buy this. We are still not buying it today. It's something important to teach a child that I can acknowledge your feeling, and then I can still tell you no. This teaches the child that you're allowed to feel upset, but your feeling is not going to control my decision. And this also teaches the child that money is not unlimited, and risk and the amana of money should be treated with respect, because we ultimately know it is provided by Allah, but we cannot waste it, we cannot overspend, and we cannot live beyond our means.
1: Extremely important. Also, I think about this, Nabila, that when parents have these discussions with their children, again, age-appropriate discussions with their children regarding finances, right? We all know life happens. There is retrenchment. There is death of a loved one. Yes, there is divorce. There are so many different things that happen where we say life happens. You can't always be living a life of luxury that you have been accustomed to. Things change. There's also, in a home environment where, you know, the money could be a certain level at a certain time, and then there is baraka in other ways, and there's more money coming in. So even when you are at a point in your life where you can provide more for your children, let them understand that there's, you know, the baraka comes from Allah subhanahu wa ta'ala, but also love with the understanding that love in moderation, everything in moderation. When you start splurging and you overshop, and life can happen again and things can change, it's difficult to go back to that pocket money that you were used to. It's difficult to understand that, you know, I'm used to a certain standard. Unfortunately, life doesn't work that way. We know life throws us curveballs all the time. So hence, these discussions are extremely important for parents to have with boys and with girls. Can you elaborate on this further, please?
0: So for me, the honest, open conversations in any parent situation is exceptionally important. I find that within our communities, money is quite either delicate subject or sensitive subject to talk about. I do think the earlier you start being open with your boys and girls in terms of this is the ability we have versus the home we live in versus the car we can afford. This is the pocket money I can allow you or provide for you without overextending myself. I think it needs to be a very open, transparent conversation. I think it also becomes really difficult because in the world of social media, there are a lot of, oh, I see this, I see this, I see this, I want this. There has to be a kind of, yes, we see all of these things, but do we want all of these things? And should we want and need all of these things? The answer probably is no. Children, especially teenagers, and this becomes very delicate in terms of family setup, is remember teenagers and adolescents are very, very impulsive. So they might make really bad decisions, but they also want a lot where it might not be the best. I find younger children make better decisions when it comes to money, purely because they're not as impulsive as teenagers and adolescents.
1: Correct.
0: Because that's their developmental phase. So yes, I think that that needs to be a very open, honest discussion. But coming with an adolescent, you need to let them spend that money on absolute rubbish that you don't agree with. And then they will learn their lesson at some point within reason, because wasting is also not something that we should be encouraging anyone to do within Islam. So we need to think about that carefully.
1: Definitely. Now, when we think again about our deen, Islam, alhamdulillah, we know about sadaqah, we know about zakat, we know about inheritance and how that money needs to be distributed to the rightful heirs according to Sharia. We know the roles of mahram, but we know this. Are we learning more about it? Are we practicing it? Are we taking this information just hearsay? Are we having these conversations with our children? Because as we know, the first madrasa that your children attend is the one that is at home. It's the responsibility of the mother and father to have this knowledge about deen regarding money and their rights and, you know, their responsibilities to others as well. Have these conversations with your children regarding their Islamic duty when it comes to money. This is a very, very important point that we need to bring up right now, Nabila. Can you please comment on this further?
0: So when I think of the Islamic rights and responsibilities that we as Muslims have around money and spending money, yes, I agree. That remember the adults in the home, when you are raising children, need to do the right thing. If the adults in the home are not doing the right thing, and remember children are extremely observant and children are extremely perceptive. So a lot of parents are like, oh, I didn't even know that my child knows. And when I see children, for example, in a very private space, they'll tell me things that their parents don't know that they know because they are so aware and so perceptive. So if there is, for example, a death in a family and there is a kind of inheritance sort of discussion, children are aware. Oh, okay, this one passed away, this one inherited this. Do the right thing as adults, because that is what your children are learning from. And if you as an adult are not going to do the right thing Islamically in terms of distributing your zakat, making sure that you show your children, you give sadaqah, and you, I know that Islam teaches us we don't need to like boast about our charity, but with children it's different. You have to teach them, you have to show them, you have to explain to them what the allowance that you spend, you save, and you give. Those three categories are essentially important to teach them, and they need to see and be aware that you are doing these things within reason, not the big money situation stuff, but the smaller things, to know that, okay, we're giving zakat here, we are, for example, giving sadaqah here, we are doing the right thing as adults, and that's where children learn. So yeah, you have to do the right thing as an adult parent.
1: 100%. And also having these discussions, again, age appropriate, regarding riba, you know, talking about interest, those is also very important, because as you with teenagers, when we think about teenagers, you know, in counseling sessions, I see this as well with teenagers. I want that. I want this. I want that. I don't have it. I'm going to buy it on account. I have a credit card. I have this understanding about interest and riba. Well, riba, and in our deen, the context regarding that. So again, I love how you say this, that your children know about the things that you're supposed to be doing and you talk about, and they say it to you. And especially when you spoke now about inheritance, when there's a death in the family and inheritance needs to be distributed, when you are having these conversations and these family meetings and talking about, you know, so-and-so gets this share, so-and-so gets this share, you are indirectly teaching your child what to do when you pass away, or the mother passes away, or the grandmother passes away, your child's learning from you. Your child's going to watch you and say, mashallah, my father is so dignified. He's on the path of deen. He's learning. He's doing what Quran is telling him to do. And he's giving the dignity and right to my grandmother or grandfather or auntie or whoever. Or they're looking at the mother and they're saying, mashallah, my mother is advising my father. And after all, it's the parents who are the role models. And you are teaching children indirectly how to treat you when you are in that position. Delaying payment in anything is going to come back to bite you. And we do know that. That is a fact. That's how life works. So I love that we're having this discussion right now, because children need to know, like we said, life happens. There can be a death in the family, and this child, this boy, he's just turned 18, he just turned baligh, now he's mahram, he doesn't know what to do, he needs the guidance of the other males in the family to teach him correctly. And in that way, children learn about financial independence, but they also learn what are their duties and rights with regards to Islam and taking care of those who they are responsible for. And that comes from Allah. That's extremely important, Nabila. Okay, so now we're going to get a bit practical before we end our show. We just have about 9 minutes left, right? So for the parent listening in right now who has, for example, maybe a 16-year-old son or daughter who has never had a weekend job or a budget, right? Like we said, it's not doom and gloom. At any age, you know, the fact that you can listen and tell yourself, I am going to make a change. Alhamdulillah. That's amazing, right? So what would be step one, Nabila, in teaching this teenager financial independence?
0: So for me, especially with a 16-year-old who is maybe you're listening to the program and you're like, oh, I've got this teenage child, boy, girl, I've never really taught him. For me, step one, and I think maybe this is something extremely important to understand, please start with a calm conversation, not a lecture. So a parent can say something along the lines of, you are now getting older, and part of my job as a parent, as a mom or dad, is to prepare you for adulthood, and we need to now start helping you learn how to manage money wisely. That's it. Calmly, not a lecture, not a big long story. The next step would then be, begin with a simple monthly or weekly budget, what you can sort of give your child. For me, I like to use the explanation that you will spend the money on your child anyway. I want you to now give the money to them to decide how to spend within teaching them about it. So you are going to spend the 100 rands a week on them, or 100 rands a month, or whatever your financial means are. You are now going to give that money to them. So give the teenager the responsibility over a small category of their own spending. It could be, for example, outings. It could be toiletries. It could be clothing extras. Or it could be, for example, snacks. It could be things that are unessential, not very, very important. You then give your child a fixed amount, and you explain that this is your amount for the week or for the month. If it finishes early and you still need an item or whatever, we are not topping that money up unless it is an emergency. And this is where the learning happens. So initially, your teenager may spend too quickly, and that is okay. Let them now feel the natural consequences in a safe way, meaning you don't just top up. Remember, the goal at this point is not perfection. The goal is practice. You then introduce, as you're giving them the money, that you have to explain to them that I would prefer that this money that I'm giving you is the three categories, the spending, the saving, and the giving. So save money for your current needs, save some money for something bigger, and save and provide some money for sadaqah and for helping others. This is also one of the best ways to teach children that money is provided by Allah, but that means if we have this money and this is our rizq and it's an amana from Him, we need to make sure that we fulfill all three in a rightful, halal way. Once this rhythm is in place, especially with teenagers, we then, as parents, you can explore that you are giving the 100 rands to this child, but remember, the child also has the ability, for example, to get a weekend job, help a family business, maybe babysit, maybe sell something like little cookies or biscuits or something. And that can also teach them that they can earn their own money that they are now responsible for. The first step is not necessarily always earning. It's about managing the money you give them. But the second part, once they manage that correctly and they have the ability, they can also then earn additional money to then use that money also for themselves and teach them. So my parents are giving me money, but the next step is also I can earn my own money. And that also is an important learning. So there's both.
1: That's excellent. So I have a message here from one of our listeners who's messaged me via Instagram. You're welcome to do that as well. Give me a follow on Instagram and you can send me your direct messages. That's, I have a message now from one of our listeners. She wants to remain anonymous. So she says, I'm loving your show, Upper Bibi Aisha. May Allah reward you and your guest in abundance. I just like to share what I do. So I'm a mother of three teenage boys. And what my husband and I do, maybe every second or third month, we draw up a budget. We sit with them with all the sale papers of the groceries and the things that we need. We allow them to decide what they're going to buy. And they're in charge of the budget for that month with regards to, like you said, the non-essentials. And like you say, there were times where they went overboard. And, you know, I would sit in the mall and let them go to the store between the three of them. They needed to buy what they needed to. I did get the phone call to say, mommy, we went overboard. And I sat outside and I said, well, too bad, take something out from the basket. So I think that's a brilliant idea. And alhamdulillah, now all three of my boys, shukran alhamdulillah, are money savvy and they teach other people as well. I just thought I'd share that idea. Nabila, I love that. I love this mommy and this daddy. They are so empowered, telling their three boys, okay, so you're going to buy the things that we need. Obviously, they gave them the money, but it's teaching them to buy within reason, allowing them to compare prices, allowing them to budget. And when they got to the till and they, oh, we short, she's like, no, I'm sorry, take something out. You decide what you're going to take out. Very clever, mommy and daddy. What do you think?
0: I love it. I also think that what maybe the mother's not being fully aware of what she's doing, which is a wonderful, brilliant job, is she's also teaching the three boys to find some compromise between them. Remember, the one might like this brand of whatever, the one might like something else. Between the three of them, they're going to find compromise and they're going to have to talk to each other to say, okay, this month we buy your brand of favorite cool ring chips. Next month we'll buy my favorite, because they might not all like the same thing, but they all need to now agree on this with that money. And that, for me, that teaching, learning and compromising and talking to each other as siblings in a store is wonderful.
1: How clever is that? I mean, so as parents, you know your children and your children get creative. And in that way, you're teaching them to be financially independent. May Allah make it easy for all the parents who are listening in today. And for the youth that you are listening in today, we know you guys are very savvy. We know you're clever. We know you got this. So Nabila, before we end up our show for today, mashallah, I know you are furthering your studies. May Allah bless you with continued success and increase you in beneficial knowledge, wisdom and understanding. I also know that you have a very active Instagram handle. Can you please share it with us?
0: So my Instagram handle is @love.your.child. I'll repeat that again. It's love your child. The handle is @love.your.child. I've made a concerted effort to really put a lot of content out there as Siddaka, and that's my intention. I do believe that social media can be used for a lot of educational purposes. Alhamdulillah, it is thriving. It is a means of hopefully teaching, learning, getting across to a lot of people. I do understand the work I do is extremely expensive and not a lot of people can afford it. And that was my intention for putting a lot of good quality content out there, because it's not always an accessible service in terms of therapy. I would urge people to go and look at that. Please engage with it. The content is entirely free. I will never ever charge a subscription. It is something that's my intention for the Muslim community and Muslim Ummah, but for everybody. It's freely and widely available.
1: Jazakallah, Nabila. May Allah reward you in abundance. And now I know that the studies are almost coming to an end, so you are going to be our guest a bit more often, inshallah. Inshallah. May Allah reward you. May Allah accept from you. May Allah take you from strength to strength. Nabila gang, jazakallah khairan so much for your time. Assalamu alaikum wa rahmatullahi wa barakatuh.
0: Wa alaikum assalam wa rahmatullahi wa barakatuh.
1: My respected listeners, jazakallah khairan for your messages. I have another message here that I want to call out. This listener says, Bibi Aisha, you can just call me Ma. I said, okay, Ma. Assalamu alaikum, Ma. I hope you're well, Ma. And Ma says that this is her message to everyone that is listening in today, that when we're teaching children about money, let's teach them about the things that money can't buy. And when they know about the things that money can't buy, they realize the value of those things. Those are the things we should be striving to attain. Jazakallah khairan, Ma. May Allah reward you for that excellent, excellent reminder, the things that money can buy. We've come to the end of our show for today, inshallah. I look forward to speaking to you again next week, Saturday, on the show Youth Talk. Please remember us in your du'as, and inshallah, please remember everybody here at Team Radio Islam International in your du'as. Until we speak again, never, ever, ever underestimate the power of du'a. Assalamu alaikum wa rahmatullahi wa barakatuh.

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Allah wakatu, peace be upon you, the mercy of Allah and His blessing. We say Alhamdulillah wa shukrulillah. We have been afforded another opportunity to present the program Ya Qari Al-Quran, Radio Islam International from Durban, the province of KwaZulu-Natal, and from South Africa. This afternoon, the very first Qari we're going to be listening to is going to be a Qari from India, who recited at the 22nd International Quran and Tajweed competition. And there are various other Qurra that we're going to be listening to this afternoon. Right now, we listen to this party from India.

0: صدق الله العظيم.
1: Well, that was the recitation of the Qari from India. And as we continue with the program, the next Qari is Qari Hussein Kesi. And he also recited at the 22nd International Quran and Tajweed competition held in Tanzania.
2: Surah Taha 111. 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
3: أعوذ بالله.

0: Well, we've heard the qari from India initially, and then the other qari that we've heard, and now it's time for a break. And immediately after the break, it's going to be Qari Abdul Wahab from Pakistan. And once again, he also participated in the competition that was held in Tanzania. Indeed, we're still in the month of Zulhijjah. A great opportunity, once again, if we have not as yet started with our memorization of the Qur'an-i Kareem or recitation of the Qur'an-i Kareem, to begin with that.
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0: Well, that brings us to the end of this afternoon's program, Ya Qari Al-Quran Radio Islam International. Until next time, we still have an opportunity immediately to focus on the Qur'an Kareem in this beautiful month of Zulhijjah. And alhamdulillah, many Hujjaj have already returned. Many are returning. May Almighty Allah subhanahu wa ta'ala accept the Hajj. May each and every one of us have an opportunity, especially those who have never ever had that opportunity to visit the beautiful city of Madinatul Munawwara, Makkatul Mukarramah, and yes, most definitely Masjid al-Aqsa as well. And we request your esteemed du'as. Until next time, assalamu alaikum.
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1: Respected ulama-i kiram, elders, beloved brothers in Islam, east, west, north, south, above, below, past tense, present tense, future tense, every situation, every condition, every circumstance belongs to one Allah. It is His hakimiyat, His hukumiyat, His samadiyat, His jabariyat that is muhit, encompasses every facet of this creation. يَفْعَلُ اللَّهُ مَا يَشَاءُ. 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And in becoming makhluk, in becoming His created entity, what does Quran tell us? وَيَخْتَارُ, no one has any choice. South African, American, Australian, Chinese, which country you were created in, what shape or form you were created in, what color you were created in, what height you were created in, وَيَخْتَارُ, Allah selects each and every one of these aspects. مَا كَانَ لَهُمُ الْخِيَرَةُ, the makhluk, the creation has not been given any choice whatsoever. يَخْلُقُ اللَّهُ مَا يَشَاءُ, Allah creates what He 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Sometimes they want children, no children are coming. Sometimes they don't want children, practicing contraception and whatever, yet children are coming. To Allah alone belongs the dominion of the heavens and the earth. It is His distribution. إِنَّهُ عَلِيمٌ قَدِيرٌ, Allah has complete knowledge, complete qudrat and power over this entire creation. The kuffar of Makkah came to Rasulullah sallallahu alayhi wa sallam. 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Progress, retrogression, wealth and affluence, poverty, want and need, advancement, decline, respect, disgrace, health, sickness, raising up or being brought down, in any of the systems, in any of the decrees, in any of the conditions, any of the halat of this world, is any government contributing to this? Is any science or technology contributing to this? Is it the power of any army that is dictating this? Is it any society or colony that is behind this? هَلَّنَا مِنَ الْأَمْرِ مِنْ شَيْءٍ, do we have any say or decree in any of the condition or halat of this world? Jibreel is sent unequivocally. 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This sabak of iman, Anbiya alayhi salatu wasalam, from Adam alayhi salam to Janabi Rasulullah sallallahu alayhi wasallam, this was the first sabak, first lesson, first ta'aleem, first da'wat and 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One Allah alone is doing. Part of the dua ma'athura, the duas that are manqul, our beloved master sallallahu alayhi wa sallam, Janabi Rasulullah sallallahu alayhi wa sallam, this was part of his daily ma'mool. 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Adhaka, happiness in the hands of Allah. Abka, sadness in the hands of Allah. Amata, death in the hands of Allah. Akhya, life in the hands of Allah. Ma shaa Allahu kan, kama shaa kan, fil waqt alladhi shaa, ala alwajh alladhi shaa, min ghayri ziyada, wala nuqsan, wala taqaddum, wala ta'akhur. That happens in the east, in the west, north, south. That happens which Allah wants. In the manner Allah wants, in the time Allah wants, not before Allah wants, not after Allah wants, not less than that which Allah wants, not more than that which Allah wants. وَمَا لَمْ يَشَأْ لَمْ يَكُنْ And that which Allah doesn't want. All the governments, all the armies, all the technologies, all the powers of this world can get together. لَمْ يَكُنْ It will never happen. Adam alayhi salam to Janabi Rasulullah sallallahu alayhi wa sallam. First sabah. Today we fear things, we fear conditions, we fear circumstances, we fear sicknesses, we fear accidents, we fear halat and conditions. Anbiya alayhi salatu wassalam came with the marham for this. They came with the solution for this. They came with the cure for this. That connect this heart with Allah. Connect this heart with Allah. Recognize that the doer is Allah. The controller is Allah. The maker is Allah. The giver is Allah. Once there was a lion blocking the road. Huge crowd had gathered. Sayyidina Abdullah bin Umar radiallahu ta'ala anhuma happened to be passing. He saw crowd of people, lion blocking the road. He walks up to the lion. To speak of these things are easy. To relate incidents are easy. But understand the sabak of yaqeen, the sabak of conviction, the effort of iman that Nabi Pak Sallallahu Alaihi Wasallam had made upon Sahaba Ikram that enables Abdullah bin Umar radiallahu anhuma to walk up to a lion and he addresses the lion. If Allah has ordained your risk and sustenance amongst any of these people, then take your risk and sustenance. And if this is not the case, then stop blocking the road and being a nuisance. Saying this, he slaps the lion. The lion turns around with its tail between its leg, dejectedly runs back into the jungle. Sayyidina Abdullah bin Umar radiyallahu ta'ala anhuma walks up to those people and he says to them, Sadaqa Rasulullah. Sadaqa Rasulullah. Allah's Rasul sallallahu alayhi wa sallam spoke the truth. Innama yusallatu ala ibn Adam ma khafahu ibn Adam. Walau anna ibn Adam lam yakhaf illa Allah lam yusallit alayhi ghayra. Wa innama wukila ibn Adam liman rajahu ibn Adam. Walau anna ibn Adam lam yarju illa Allah lam yakilhu ila ghayrihi. Allahu Akbar. My Nabi spoke the truth. Sabak of Iman, Yaqeen, conviction. Innama yusallatu ala ibn Adam ma khafahu ibn Adam. Any entity that you will fear besides Allah, any entity that you will fear besides Allah, whether it's weaponry, whether it's technology, whether it's science, whether it's wealth, whether it's pomp, whether it's outward display of power, whether it's an unknown entity, virus cannot be seen by the naked eye, whether it's some virus, whether it's some pandemic, whether it's some possible accident that may occur, whether it's some disease, whether it's some financial loss, any condition, any entity that you will fear besides Allah, yusallatu, innama yusallatu ala ibn Adam ma khafahu ibn Adam, Allah will enslave you to that entity. Allah will fill your heart with the fear and dread of anything that you fear besides Allah. Anbiya alayhimus salatu was salam, this was the effort. La ilaha illallah. La ilaha illallah. La ilaha illallah. What is la ilaha? Normally we translate sabak madrasa, let the children go. No deity besides Allah. No God besides Allah. None worthy of worship besides Allah. La ilaha. This word ilah in reality, it comes from the root word aliha ya'la. La ilaha. What is aliha ya'la? Any entity in which the conviction enters the heart, that entity has the power to benefit or harm me, has the power to fulfill my need, any entity at the time of need or strife or hardship that your heart turns towards, that is your ilah. So la ilaha illallah, la malika illallah, la raziqa illallah, la hafiza illallah, la muhaymina illallah, la aziza illallah, la jabbara illallah, and go on. وَلِلَّهِ الْأَسْمَاءُ الْحُسْنَى لَا مُعِزْ 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Allahu Akbar. Go on. No one can give respect besides Allah. No one gives disgrace besides Allah. No one raises up any entity besides Allah. No one brings down any entity besides Allah. Allah is that Allah. Quran opens up. Allah introduces himself. Inna rabbakum Allah. Inna rabbakum Allah. Alladhi khalaqa as-samawati wal-ard fi sittati ayyam. 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Fatabarakallahu rabbul alameen. Look at the manner in which Allah introduces himself. Verily your Rabb is Allah. Sustainer is Allah. Nourisher is Allah. Provider is Allah. Maker is Allah. Who is Allah? Alladhi khalaqa as-samawati wal-ard. The one who created the heavens. The one who created the earth. Allahu alladhi rafa'a as-samawat bighayri amad tarawnaha. You look up on a clear day, you see this huge blue canopy above you, the sky. Quran introduces Allah. It is Allah alladhi rafa'a as-samawat, who raised up this canopy over you. Bighayri amad, this little roof that you put over this masjid, how many supports it needs? You need an engineer, you need an architect. They have to calculate the weight, what support it needs. Look at this huge canopy Allah has erected above you. بغير عمد, can you see any pillar of support? ترونها, بغير عمد ترونها, can you see any pillar of support? That sun, انظروا إلى الشمس وشعائها وإلى السماء وارتفاعها, like the poet says, look at that sun. Look at that sun. 1.3 million times the size of the earth. It's one star only. What's the diameter of the sun? 1,394,000 kilometers is the diameter of the sun. Every second in that sun, 14 billion tons of helium gas is converted into 12 billion tons of hydrogen gas. This conversion, call it chemical reaction, causes energy to be given off. How much energy? Every second, one star. The sun is only one star. In that one star, every second, how much energy is being given off? Equivalent to 500 million atom bombs exploding at one time. Every second. Why doesn't the petrol run out? Why doesn't it need a service? Where's the machinery? Where's the control system? Inna Rabbakumullah. Inna Rabbakumullah. Allah says, your Rabb is Allah. Become a seeing ummat. Become a listening ummat. Become an understanding ummat. Allah invites you. Sanurihim ayatina fil afaqi wa fi anfusihim hatta yatabayyana lahum annahu alhaq. Allah says, we will show you. See. Today, unfortunately, even with eyesight, we can't see. With hearing, we can't hear. Many of us are in the habit, sehri time, of eating bananas. Worried about hunger throughout the day. Observe that banana. Take the trouble of looking at it. Look at that peel. Look at the manner, look at what is wrapped up. See the pulp inside. Understand the intelligence behind its design. Does the sand have the intelligence to produce that banana? Does that tree have the intelligence? Where does the myriad process come from? First hard, then green, then yellow, then the pulp inside. High levels of potassium, high levels of sugar. Which sugar mill does it have contact with? Where's the potassium factory? Where's the calcium factory? How is the preservation of this one fruit taking place? That is just one fruit. Look at an orange, look at an apple. Look at vegetable, look at a tomato, look at a cucumber, look at a lettuce, look at a coconut. Myriad different examples. Allah says, Sanurihim ayatina. We are showing you our signs. Look at all this. Inna lihada al-khalqi khaliq. There is a creator behind this. How is all this coming into existence? How much do you take for granted? How much do you take for granted? Become a seeing ummat. See with the eyes of iman. Hear with the ears of iman. Think with the heart of iman. وَلَقَدْ ذَرَأْنَا لِجَهَنَّمَ كَثِيرًا مِنَ الْجِنِّ وَالْإِنسِ لَهُمْ قُلُوبٌ لَا يَفْقَهُونَ بِهَا وَلَهُمْ أَعْيُنٌ لَا يُبْصِرُونَ بِهَا وَلَهُمْ آذَانٌ لَا يَسْمَعُونَ بِهَا أُولَٰئِكَ كَالْأَنْعَامِ بَلْ هُمْ أَضَلُّ. Allah says, we have prepared for Jahannam many of the insan and jinnat. What is their quality? Lahum qulub. They have hearts and minds, but they have not understood. They have eyes, but they cannot see. They have ears, but they cannot hear. What is Quran speaking about? Allah protect us. Allah says, these are the people of Jahannam. They have eyes, but they cannot see. They have ears, but they cannot hear. They have hearts and minds, but they cannot comprehend. Does it mean that they are blind? Does it mean that they are deaf? Does it mean that they are mad, they have lost their senses? No. The eyes are there. The hearing is there. The heart and mind is there. But, what does Quran say? لا تعمى الأبصار ولكن تعمى القلوب التي في الصدور. The eyes are not blind, but the heart has become blind. The eyes are not blind, the heart has become blind. Allah says, we will show you our signs. Each one of these fruit is a sign of Allah. That rising sun is a sign of Allah. That daylight that happens is a sign of Allah. That setting sun is a sign of Allah. That waxing and waning of the moon is a sign of Allah. Yuliju al-layla fi al-nahar wa yuliju al-nahara fi al-layl. In winter, the night is getting longer. Can you make it shorter? In summer, the day is getting longer. Can you make it shorter? Is this not a sign of Allah? Sun rising on a specific time, setting on a specific time. Each one of these things around us. Allah says, Sanurihim, ayatina fil afaqi. We will show you our signs in the horizon. Wa fi anfusikum, and within yourself. Within yourself. I am looking at you. Have you even pondered over that? How is it possible for me to look at you? You are looking at me. How many countless balances and counterbalances have to be in place just for that one process to take place? What we say, the person is seeing with his eyes. Eye is a piece of flesh. It's a piece of meat. How can the eye see? Are you penetrating these eyes that I am able to see you? Each millimeter of the eye, each millimeter of the eye, Allah Ta'ala has kept 30,000 separate points of light that are penetrating every second. 130 million light bulbs in each eye, 130 million receptors for light in each eye. How is this happening? At the back of the eye is a tiny hole. What is the size of the hole? Quarter of a millimeter. Quarter of a millimeter hole. A cable passes through it. This cable has 1.3 million wires. A cable with 1.3 million wires. Each wire attached to 10 receptors. This cable of 1.3 million wires passes through a hole. The size is quarter of a millimeter. Where is this happening? Where is this being created? In a laboratory, with good lighting, in good circumstance? No. Fi butuni ummahatikum, in the womb of your mothers. Fi dhulumatin thalath, in three layers of darkness. Three layers of darkness. Allah takes a cable, 1.3 million wires, passes it through a whole quarter of a millimeter in size. At the back of the eye is a retina. Around it are muscles. Each time an image forms on the retina, the muscles clench to clear the retina so that it is ready to take the next image. This clenching of the muscles takes place 80,000 to 100,000 times every day. How much of effort does it involve for these muscles around the eye? It is equivalent to walking 70 to 80 kilometers a day. Yet do your eyes get tired? Do you even realize what is happening? Enabling these eyes to take 10 three-dimensional pictures every second. 800,000 pictures every day. What is happening? The light strikes the eye, goes to the back. It is converted into an electrical impulse. This electrical impulse travels to the brain at a speed of 124 kilometers per hour. Allah's shan is ajeeb. The section of the brain which this impulse strikes, there is complete, total darkness, yet you are able to see. Yet you are able to recognize different colors, different shapes, different forms. This is just one ni'mat of Allah, the ability to see, the ability to hear. Allah warns us, قُلْ أَرَأَيْتُمْ إِنْ أَخَذَ اللَّهُ سَمْعَكُمْ وَأَبْصَارَكُمْ وَخَتَمَ عَلَىٰ قُلُوبِكُمْ مَنْ إِلَهٌ غَيْرُ اللَّهِ يَأْتِيكُمْ بِهِ. Tell them, O Muhammad sallallahu alayhi wa sallam, if Allah took away your eyesight, Allah took away your hearing, Allah took away your comprehension, Allah took away your mind or your heart, مَنْ إِلَهٌ غَيْرُ اللَّهِ يَأْتِيكُمْ بِهِ. Which ilah, which qudrat, which power is ever going to give you these things back? Even more severe warning elsewhere Allah gives. Even more sincere, severe warning Allah gives. إِيَّ شَأْ يُذْهِبْكُمْ وَيَأْتِ بِخَلْقٍ جَدِيدٍ. Allah says, if you will not recognize Allah, if you will not submit to Allah, if you will not hand yourself over to Allah, Allah will give you rope and then rope and then rope and then chance and then chance and then chance. But do not take Allah for granted. Do not turn your back on the system of Allah. Allah says, if we wanted, we could remove you, وَيَأْتِ بِخَلْقٍ جَدِيدٍ, and bring another creation besides you. Who can question the order of Allah? Even more severe warning Allah gives. وَنُنْشِئَكُمْ فِي مَا لَا تَعْلَمُونَ. Allah says, we will keep it as you, but we can change your form into whatever form we want. In the nations of the past, that happened. كُنُوا قِرَدَةً خَاسِئِينَ. Some people were turned into monkeys, some were turned into khinzir. Allah can turn us into monkeys, into khinzir, into snake. Allah can turn us into stone. Who can question the authority of Allah? سَنُرِيهِمْ آيَاتِنَا. Allah says, we will show you our signs in the horizons, within yourselves. حَتَّى يَتَبَيَّنَ لَهُمْ أَنَّهُ الْحَقِّ أَنَّهُ الْحَقِّ أَنَّهُ الْحَقِّ. 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Who is Allah? Allah is your Rabb. Who is Allah? Allahu la ilaha illa hu. No deity besides him. No power besides him. No benefit besides him. No harm besides him. Who is Allah? Al-Hay is Allah. The living is Allah. Hayyun qabla kulli hay. 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Living before every living. Living after every living. Living above every living. Living, he will give death to every living. Living, there is nothing living that is like Allah. Al-Qayyum. Al-Qayyum, qaim bizatihi, is Allah. Existing of his own accord is Allah. Everything else besides Allah needs Allah to exist. This wind is not there of its own accord. The sun is not there of its own accord. The stars are not there of their own accord. The sky is not there of its own accord. No makhluk exists of its own accord. Qayyum is Allah. Al-Hay is Allah. Al-Qayyum is Allah. Who is Allah? La ta'khudhuhu sina. Allah does not doze off. Wala nawm. Allah does not sleep. Who is Allah? لَهُ مَا فِي السَّمَاوَاتِ وَمَا فِي الْأَرْضِ. Everything in the heavens, everything in the earth belongs to Allah. 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No one can intercede before him. Such is his haybat and his jalal, except with his permission. 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Everything in the heavens, everything in the earth, every grain of sand, every blade of grass, every speck of dust, every stone, every pebble, every fruit, every vegetable, every insan, every jinnat is in the knowledge of Allah. يَعْلَمُ مَا بَيْنَ أَيْدِيهِمْ وَمَا خَلْفَهُمْ. There is no past tense, no present tense, no future tense for Allah. Allah knows everything in the past, everything in the present, everything in the future. وَلَا يُحِيطُونَ بِشَيْءٍ مِّنْ عِلْمِهِ إِلَّا بِمَا شَاءَ. Nothing is concealed from the knowledge of Allah. Who is Allah? وَلَا يَؤُودُ

Kulli Jaleel, greater than anything with greatness, more majestic than anything with majesty, more glorious than anything with glory, more mighty than anything with might, more generous than anything with generosity. Whatever good quality there is, the epitome is Allah, the height is Allah. Who is Allah? Lam yattakhid sahiba wala walada. Allah is free of a wife. Allah is free of children. Who is Allah? وَلَمْ يَكُلْ لَهُ شَرِيكٌ فِي الْمُلْكِ. There is no partner with Allah. Who is Allah? أَحَقُّ مَنْ ذُكِرْ. Worthy of being remembered is only Allah. Who is Allah? أَحَقُّ مَنْ عُبِدْ. Worthy of being worshipped is only Allah. Who is Allah? أَنْصَرُ مَنْ ابْتُغِي. Help only comes from Allah. Who is Allah? أَرْعَفُ مَنْ مَلَكْ. No one more generous than Allah. Who is Allah? أَوْسَعُ مَنْ أَعْطَى. His generosity, his treasures are limitless. 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The words of Allah, hadith qudsi, O my slaves, if the first and the last amongst you, every jinnat, every insan, every living, every dead, every green, every dry, every fresh, every withered, every human being, every jinnat that ever existed, all of you have to gather on one plane. فَآتَيْتُ كُلَّ إِنسَانٍ مَسْأَلَةً. And all of you have to ask Allah at one time. 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Shout out to him, he hears you. Whisper to him, he hears you. Who is Allah? فَإِنَّهُ يَعْلَمُ السِّرَّ وَأَخْفَى. Go lower than whispering, so that your lips are closed. Allah hears that also. Go even lower than that, wa akhfa, so that the lip also is not moving and your heart is talking. Allah hears that also. Who is Allah? Who is Allah? Anbiya alayhi muslim, Allahu Akbar. Hazrat Yusuf sahab rahmatullah alayhi used to say, hum isliye nahi kehte hai ki Allah ki barai bayan karo, kyunki ye ek scheme hai jiske zariye se ab logo ko chille aur teen chille ke liye taiyar karenge. We are not saying to you, speak of Allah's greatness. Speak of Allah's greatness. Invite towards Allah, the sifat of Allah, the attributes of Allah, the greatness of Allah, the majesty of Allah, the glory of Allah. Bring this on your tongue, bring this on your heart, bring this in your environments, bring this in your gatherings. This is not an ordinary ummah. This is the ummah of da'wat. This is the ummah to invite towards Allah. Ma Yusuf sahab rahmatullah alayhi used to say, we are not saying to you, speak of Allah's greatness, because this is some scheme. This is some scheme thought up by Nizamuddin or Raiwin or Maulana Ilyas or Maulana Yusuf sahab rahmatullah alayhi to prepare people for chilla and three chilla. No. Hum isliye kehte hai ki Allah ki barai bayan karo, kyunki Allah ka haq hai ke uski tarah na kiya jaye. We are saying to you, speak of Allah's greatness, because it is the right of Allah. It is the right of Allah that His praises should be sung. Makhlooq ka zikr bimari hai, Khaliq ka zikr uske ilaj hai. To speak of the creation is a sickness. To speak of the creation is a sickness. This country, that government, that technology, this social media, this technology, this, that, he is doing, that one is doing, this currency is doing, that wealth is doing, that technology is doing, that society is doing. To speak of the creation is a sickness. Khaliq ka zikr uska ilaj hai. To speak of Allah is its cure. To speak of Allah is its cure. وَمَنْ أَحْسَنُ قَوْلًا مِمَّنْ دَعَى إِلَى اللَّهِ وَعَمِلَ صَالِحًا وَقَالَ إِنَّنِي مِنَ الْمُسْلِمِينَ. Allahu Akbar. 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Allah does not just say that speaking of Allah, inviting towards Allah, calling towards Allah, this is the best action, this is the most superior action, this is the most superior speech. Allah doesn't say that. Allah says, وَمَنْ أَحْسَنُ قَوْلًا وَمَنْ whose speech can be better, whose action can be better. In other words, what is wrong with you that you can consider anything to be superior than speaking of Allah, inviting towards Allah, calling towards Allah? La ta'mal

0: الأبصار ولكن تعمل القلوب التي في الصدور. Today the heart is not, what does Allah say? لا تعمل الأبصار. The eyes are not blind. The eyes are not blind, but the heart has become blind. The heart has become blind. The hearing has become deaf. The hearing of the heart, the comprehension of the heart has become deaf. This month of Ramadan, Ya ayyuha alladhina amanu, kutiba alaykum as-siyam, kama kutiba ala alladhina min qablikum. O you who believe, Allah says, we have ordained fasting upon you. Siyam. Quran speaks of the word siyam. We find the word som also in Quran. Maryam alayhi salam, inni nadhartu lirrahmani soma falan ukallima alyawma insiya. The previous nations, Bani Israel, they also used to fast. But their fasting, they were not allowed to speak also. To speak also was not allowed. Allah made takhfif for the ummah of Rasulullah sallallahu alayhi wa sallam. If the Bani Israel spoke the truth, their fast would break. If this ummah lies and makes ghibat also, its fast doesn't break. The value is diminished. The value is diminished, but the fast doesn't break. The mercy of Allah for the ummah of Rasulullah sallallahu alayhi wa sallam. Maryam alayhi salam, when the miraculous birth of Isa alayhi salam took place, obviously the nation is going to accost her. Where did this child come from? What explanation? Maryam, you've besmirched the name of your family. Ya ukhta Harun, ma kana abuki mrasaw, wa ma kanat ummuki baghiya. What did Jibreel say? They tell them, make ishara. Fa'asharat ilay inni nadartu lirrahmani sawma. Falan ukallima alyawma insiya. I'm fasting, so I cannot speak. Fa'asharat ilay, and she pointed to the child. Sawm also is mentioned in the Quran. Siyam also is mentioned. Mufassirin explain an ajeeb difference. Allah says, kutiba alaykum siyam. Fasting, siyam. What is siyam? What's the difference between sawm and siyam? Barik difference. Arabic language is ajeeb. Siyam, soam, stay away from food and drinks. Siyam is when the eyes fast also. When the ears fast also. The eyes have to fast from looking at the daughters of others. The eyes have to fast from looking at haram. The ears have to fast from listening to haram music, from listening to ghibat, from listening to tale carrying, from listening to unnecessary speech. The tongue has to fast from lies, from cheating, from deception. The hands have to fast from oppressing someone. The hands have to fast from signing documents of riba. The hands have to fast from carrying out any action which goes against the command of Allah. The feet have to fast from walking towards the dens of haram. Every limb of the body from head to toe, kutiba alaykum as-siyam. Kama kutiba ala alladhina min qablikum. Allahu Akbar. Look at Allah's shafqat. Look at Allah's mercy. Look at Allah's compassion. Look at Allah's kindness. Such a month was given to us. Already few days have passed. If we just turn our mind's eye back a little bit to just before Ramadan, that last Easter weekend, how many of us considered it compulsory we have to go for a holiday? Why? Ramadan is coming. In other words, we're going to go into jail for 1 month, so let us make merry. There would have been many amongst us, there was a level of trepidation, there was a level of caution, there was a level of fear. Why? Because we have become so habitual of the disobedience of Allah that to give it up has now become difficult. Some, there would have been the fear of hunger, so the freezers were being stocked up. The savouries were being prepared. Preparation for Ramadan. This is your and my preparation. What is Allah's preparation? What is Allah? What preparation did Allah put into place for Ramadan? We may have started 1 or 2 weeks before Ramadan. When did Allah start preparing for this Ramadan? Such is the mercy of Allah. Such is the compassion of Allah. Such is the kindness of Allah. Rasulullah sallallahu alaihi wasallam said, "Inna al-jannata latuzayyanu min as-sanati ila as-sanati lidukhuli shahri Ramadan." Allah commands that Jannat should be decorated for Ramadan. Allah commands that Jannat must be decorated. One riwayat it comes, Latu Bakhar, scent is put in Jannat. Latu Zayyan, decoration takes place in Jannat. For Ramadan, when does the decoration start? When does Allah start preparing for our Ramadan? Allahu Akbar. Nabi Sallallahu Alaihi Wasallam says, when the hilal of last year's Eid was sighted, Allah commanded that Jannat must be decorated for this year's Ramadan. فَإِذَا كَانَتْ أَوَّلُتُ لَيْلَةٍ مِّن رَمَضَانِ هَبَّدْ رِيحٌ مِّن تَحْتِ الْعَرْشِ يُقَالُ لَهَا الْمُثِيرَةِ. When the first night of Ramadan dawns, then a wind starts blowing from underneath the arsh. The name of this wind is Muthira. فَتَصْفِقُ وَرَقُ أَشْجَارِ الْجِنَانِ وَحِلَقُ الْمَصَارِيعِ فَتُسْمِعُ لَهُمْ طَنِينٌ لَمْ يَسْمَعِ السَّامِعُونَ مِثْلًا. When this wind starts blowing, what happens? In this breeze, the leaves of the trees of Jannat start flapping. The handles of the doors of the palaces of Jannat start clattering. A hype is created. A fervor, taninun, a melodious sound emanates as a result of this breeze of Ramadan. Rasulullah sallallahu alaihi wasallam says, "Lam yasma'i sami'una misla." No one has ever heard such a beautiful sound. When the sound happens, Jannat realizes something is happening. So what does Jannat do? Jannat starts making dua. Allahumma ja'allana fi hadha ash-shahr min ibadika sukkana. Oh Allah, let there be those amongst the ummah of Muhammad sallallahu alaihi wasallam who will conduct themselves in this month of Ramadan in such a manner that you will make the decision that they are jannatis. 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Allahu Akbar. Such descriptions Allah gives of these maidens. Mind-boggling. No time to go into the detail. We're already running out of time. The Hurayn of Jannat, when they hear this melodious sound, they also start making dua. Allahumma ja'allana fi hadha ash-shahr min ibadika azwaja. Oh Allah, in this month let there be those men amongst the ummah of Muhammad sallallahu alaihi wasallam who will conduct themselves in such a manner that you will make their nikahs with us. Wa zawwajnahum bihurin ayn. Allah says, we will marry you with the maidens of Jannah, those who will please Allah. And the women of dunya, according to the riwayat, Allah will give them 70,000 times more beauty than the women of Jannah. If they will please Allah, such a month, Shahru Ramadan, one is the intizam which Allah puts into place. On the other hand, our noble master, Janabi Rasulullah sallallahu alayhi wa sallam, Allahu Akbar, he didn't want his ummah to miss one second of this month. Look at the excitement. Look at the anticipation. Even if you don't understand Arabic, just a few of the riwayat. Like I said, time is limited. The riwayat of Khas Salman Farsi radiallahu ta'ala anhu. 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1,000 months. That nafil you will do in this month, Allah will reward you with the farz. That farz you will do in this month, Allah will reward you with 70 faraid. It is a month of sabr. In return for this, Allah will give you jannah. It is a month of mutual sympathy. It is a month in which Allah will increase the risk and sustenance of every mu'min. 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The hadith of Abu Huraira radiallahu anhu. 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the hand of a thief being cut Such mercy Yet he makes bad dua And he says بعدًا لمن أدرك رمضان فلم يغفر له May he be distanced from the mercy of Allah Who finds even Ramadan and fails to gain the forgiveness of Allah. Ramadan comes and still he doesn't make tawbah. Ramadan comes and still he doesn't frequent the masjid. Ramadan comes and still he doesn't retrospect. Ramadan comes and still he doesn't turn to Allah. Ramadan comes and still he doesn't get up in the dead of night and turn to Allah. Ramadan comes and still he doesn't strive towards earning the mercy of Allah. إِذَا لَمْ يُغْفَرْ لَهُ فَمَتَى He says, if even in Ramadan he will not be forgiven, then when will you be forgiven? What are you waiting for? The hadith of Ubadah bin Samit radiallahu ta'ala anhu, Ataakum Ramadan, Shahru Baraka, Yaghshakum Allahu fi, Fayunzilu Rahma, Wayahuttu Al-Khataya, Wayastajibu fi Dua, Yandur Allahu ta'ala, Ila Tanafusikum fi, Fayubahi bikum Malaikata, Faru Allah ta'ala, Min Anfusikum fihi Khaira, Fainna Shakiya man Hurima fi Rahmat Allahi Azza wa Jal. Again, look at the excitement. Ataakum Ramadan. Ramadan has come. Shahru Barakah, the month of Barakah. The month when Allah's barakat is raining down upon you. His mercy is raining down upon you. Yaghshakum ar-Rahma. Yaghshakum means envelops you. Covers you. Allah's rahmat, Allah's mercy covers you. As a result of this, what happens? Yastajibu fihi dua. Allah accepts your duas in this month. Allah wipes away your sins in this month. Yanzurullah. Allah wants to see you competing with one another. Competing with one another in this month. Farullah ta'ala. من أنفسكم فيه خيرا so show Allah my Nabi said show Allah in this month how much you want his mercy how much you want his forgiveness how much you want his compassion how much you want his kindness
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1: Assalamu alaikum wa rahmatullahi wa barakatuh. Ahlan wa sahlan wa marhaban bikum. A special welcome to all the esteemed, respected and beloved listeners of Radio Islam International, medium wave 1548. To all who are currently listening to the program live via the airwaves, the different platforms and medias, my name is Tariq Terezo and welcome to our program. I hope everyone is keeping well on this beautiful day. May Allah subhanahu wa ta'ala grant us goodness, and may Allah subhanahu wa ta'ala make us amongst those who will enter into the doors of Jannatul Firdaus without any reckoning. And may Allah subhanahu wa ta'ala be pleased with every single one of us. Ameen ya Rabbal Alameen. My respected listeners, you know, many of us suffer from deep states of sadness and feeling, you know, overwhelmed with the different worries and stresses in our lives. Every single person. You know, the feeling of being overwhelmed is something that, you know, many people, you know, personally suffer with. And you'll find many people saying, subhanallah, that I found my solution in Islam. You know, we often hear about a person that is very depressed and feeling overwhelmed with life. And, you know, he has basically no direction. So the thing is, how do you deal with being overwhelmed? That's a very, very important question that many, many people ask. Firstly, Islam deals with this problem with a universal solution of connecting to the Creator. That's the first thing. Secondly, the best way to overcome stress and the feeling of being overwhelmed is to depend on Allah for the solution. Thirdly, what should we do? Take steps to organize the things that you are overwhelmed with so that you have a plan of action to deal with your worries. Fourthly, try and take action in managing your stress and overwhelm. And fifth and finally, turn to Allah and seek His aid to ensure that you get your solution. Now, you might think that sounds a little idealistic or even unrealistic, but that's one of the major problems, you know, many people have actually faced. Our thinking creates the problems that we feel. You know, our thinking, you know, the way that we process certain things actually creates the problems that we feel. There's much more to this than, you know, what I've just mentioned above. And inshallah, in this discussion, I will try and explain. You know, I will try and share with the limited knowledge I have. I will try and share, you know, multiple ways that we can manage your stress and overcome the various types of overwhelm that people experience. Bear in mind, we all have our own struggles. We have our own, you know, difficulties that we are going through. So these are certain practical ways that a person can actually deal with stress and anxiety. Now, that doesn't mean you will find every answer, but I'm confident that some of it, if you practice on it, it will help you overcome your overwhelm and feelings of stress, inshallah. So the first thing is understand overwhelm and stress. So it's important to understand, first of all, where the overwhelm comes from and why you feel it. Allah subhanahu wa ta'ala, the Almighty, in one verse of the Quranic Kareem says, in the verse of Surah Al-Baqarah,

Allah says, we will try you with fear, with loss of life, with loss of wealth, with hunger, with loss of fruits and produce. And then Allah says, وَبَشِّرِ الصَّابِرِينَ, give glad tidings to the patient ones. So it is important to understand that life is not a place where you will feel constantly happy or constantly sad or constantly overwhelmed or constantly any feeling that you experience. In life, we will go through ups and downs in our feelings. So sometimes you'll be very happy. Other times you'll be less happy. Sometimes you'll be very stressed. Other times you'll be less stressed. All of these feelings serve a purpose in helping us through life. As they say that a person, a human being, is an ocean of emotion. So Allah informs us in this verse that we will be tested with fear, hunger, loss of wealth, loss of lives, loved ones, or even your own life, and loss of fruits and provisions, and the benefits that we have in our lives. So if you look at our life, you find that most of your worries and anxieties and all those feelings of uneasiness that you experience in the pit of your stomach comes from the fear of possible loss. And the loss of these things are universal to all of humanity. Remember, it's not only you. It's not only you. Sometimes when a challenge comes, a person starts thinking and is depressed and like, only me, only me, only me. No, it's not only you. Every person is going through his own challenge. So the first thing is, understand that everyone, not just you and I, feels this fear. The feelings of uneasiness comes from our fear of loss. The second thing to understand is that Allah says at the end of the verse, they give glad tidings, right, to the patient and the persistent ones. So the words patient, the patient one here, implies a person will remain steadfast and persistent regardless of the fact that they feel this fear of loss. So in the verse following this, Allah subhanahu wa ta'ala says, as for those who are inflicted, or those who are afflicted, they say indeed, الَّذِينَ إِذَا أَصَابَتْهُمْ مُصِيبَةً قَالُوا إِنَّا لِلَّهِ وَإِنَّا إِلَيْهِ رَاجِعُونَ. As for those who are afflicted, they say indeed, we belong to Allah and we will return to Allah. So Allah is teaching us here that when you feel this fear, when you feel the sense of overwhelm, then connect yourself to your Lord. Depend upon your Lord and remain patient. When you say, Inna lillahi wa inna ilayhi raji'un, indeed I belong to Allah, and indeed I will return to Allah, then what are you doing? You are submitting to whatever Allah has decreed in your life. That is what you are doing. You are, you know, you're submitting and you're putting every affair to Allah subhanahu wa ta'ala. And you're actually telling Allah that I'm not in control of anything in my life. You are the one that is in charge. So you won't become ungrateful or start to despair and feel that you are alone in the world. No, instead you will feel as though you are connected to your Creator, to whom you will return. And so you put your complete trust and reliance in Allah subhanahu wa ta'ala. Another thing is, overcoming the feeling of being overwhelmed is determined by your dependency or your tawakkul in Allah. You see, if you tell yourself, I can handle anything and I will just persist and continue regardless of how I feel because you are relying on Allah, then you are connecting yourself to your Creator. This goes back to the remembrance of Allah, which is the fundamental ingredient for a happy life. You want to be happy? Constantly keep yourself in the remembrance of Allah. That is why dhikr, if you just think about this amal of dhikr, Allah has given it to us because He knows that I'm sending my servants in a very challenging world. So Allah actually gave us the dhikr of Allah to calm our hearts, to soothe our hearts, to bring our hearts at ease. That is why the dhikr of Allah is there. So the dhikr of Allah is the most beneficial activity that we can do daily that will help us go through anything that we have to face in life. Sometimes you find a person saying, you know what, I'm feeling very overwhelmed and stressed out. Then you find a person putting his headphones, I'm heading to the gym. And now he's listening to music and he's pumping the iron and he's running on the treadmill. And a person's like, you know, I'm experiencing a sort of calmness and a sort of happiness. But wallahi, that is not happiness. Happiness comes through the obedience of Allah. True happiness comes by the dhikr of Allah. Ala bi dhikri Allahi tatma'innul qulub. I am not saying this, but Allah Himself says that in the remembrance of Allah would the hearts find contentment. So, feeling overwhelmed with too much responsibility. Are you feeling overwhelmed with too much responsibility? Remember, everyone has a different level of responsibility in their lives. So the way to deal with your responsibilities is to be absolutely clear as to what you must do and what would be nice to have. So dealing with the overwhelm of too many things to do is a very common thing in society today. Because, you know, we are
And it happens to all of us. We are being bombarded with constant requests, most of which do not serve our life's purpose. And usually they're not even in our own interests. That's not to mean we should be selfish. I'm not saying that be selfish. No, that is not what I'm suggesting. Rather, we need to be clear about what other things that are an absolute must in our lives. Try and prioritize. As an example, you know, I have the responsibility of fulfilling my role as a teacher to my students. I'm just giving you certain examples. Or I have the responsibility of raising my children as good Muslims and contributing members of society. Or I have the responsibility of being a dutiful son to my parents. I have the responsibility of managing my family with my wife. These are all essential elements of my life. So there are things that I should do. They are must-dos. However, I also have many other things, people, and what looks like responsibilities in my life. For example, calling out for my time and my energy. An example of this, let's see what example we can give. Social media, you know, where you are being messaged or added to a message. And because we have become habitual users of these social media platforms, now a person feels as though, you know, I need to respond. Because we're spending so much of time on these things. So we end up spending hours and on social media, wasting time, you know. And before you know it, the things that you must do in your day-to-day life actually fall. You actually fall short in these things. Now, let's say, for example, you have to take care of your wife. Or you need to take care of your parents. Or you need to take care of your children's education, for example. You need to sit down with them. You need to give them time. You find that you're falling short in these important must-do things. Why? Because you're too involved in other things. So because you can't make time for everything, now you spend, you know, hours watching YouTube, for example, or responding to social media posts, or retweeting, or just reading other people's posts. And because of these frivolous pursuits, we actually lose crucial time. So the best way to manage overwhelm of responsibilities, sit down for a moment and try and manage your time. Time management is something which is very important. If you manage your time by organizing it between the things that you must do and the things that are nice to have but not essential, then your time will become much more effective. Wallah, it will become much more effective. And you will become more efficient in actually dealing with the things that really stress you out. Another question to ask, many people ask, of course, is how to cope when you feel overwhelmed, you know, with a little bit of fear. So this problem of being overwhelmed by fear is directly connected to what you are thinking about. This problem of how do I overcome this feeling of being overwhelmed by fear, it is actually connected to what you are thinking about. Now that might be because you are constantly watching the 24 hours news. It can happen. There are many contributing factors to this. Maybe it could be, you know, you are watching, you know, the news quite often, or you're reading about the news. If that is the case, then my advice to you is go on, you know, on news fast. You know, that's right. Abstain from reading or, you know, listening or watching the news for 30 days and you will see the positive transformation that occurs in your life. Let's say, for example, you're spending 5 or 6 hours, I'm just saying, on news. And because of that, it's creating a certain fear. Because remember, the news is such that you are going to get some bad news. You're going to get news, good news as well. But today, the way the world is carrying on, you can literally say it's more bad news than good news. You know, you'll find that the price of certain commodities going up, the price of fuel is going up, you know, recession in the country, the economy is crashing, bombing in a certain country, killing or massacre and genocide in a certain country. So the more you're going to read these things, what happens? It creates fear in a person. That, you know, what's going to happen to my business? I might get affected in this way. And you're constantly reading this and reading this. What does it do? Psychologically, it plays with your mind, you know, and it creates a sort of fear in you. So the news is a highly destructive, fear instilling, and a waste of time. I'm going to say that. I'm not saying you should not have, you know, our head in the sand. But if the news is that important, trust me, it will reach you through the people that you know. There's no need for you to be sitting in hours and hours and reading about things that you cannot change. If you are really interested, you know, it will come to you in one way or the other. So another question is, what if you fear, something very real? That statement, fearing something very real, is actually just another thought which, if you manage by ignoring, your life will become much easier. Another question, what if you feel overwhelmed with guilt? There's so many questions to be asked, but you don't know what to do. You know, you got to overfear
of being overwhelmed with guilt, but you don't know what to do at the instance. So if that sounds like you, then there is a very simple solution to this. Once again, turn back to Allah. Turn back to Allah. But in this instance, you know, you want to repent and make istighfar for whatever it is that you feel guilty about. Because remember, every one of us got a dark chapter in our lives that we are too embarrassed to read out loud. So repentance is constantly turning back to Allah, the most compassionate, the most merciful. You will slowly but surely resolve that guilt. Now, that doesn't mean that it will just disappear overnight. You know, sometimes, you know, we want instant results. You know, we want 2-minute noodle results. It means that you have to be persistently turning back to Allah, and you have to seek repentance positively, expecting that Allah will forgive you. And Allah will forgive you. And once you have done that, then you have to forgive yourself. Remember, Allah is Ghafoor Rahim. You know, there was a very wealthy man in the time of the Bani Israel, and he had lived a life of sin, you know, throughout his life. So before he was about to bid farewell, he called all of his children and he requested from his children that, you know what, I have lived a life of sin. Now that I'm passing away, you know what, I have so much of fear of what answer I'm going to give to Allah. Anyway, what I want you to do is that I want you to burn my

0: reason. And Allah subhanahu wa ta'ala will tell the man, because of your fear of me, I have forgiven you. I have forgiven you. So forgiving yourself is a very important thing. Otherwise, the guilt will eat you up. Remember, every one of us, none of us is a saint. You know, none of us are, infallible, but we are fallible human beings. So if you will continuously, you know, just harp on or think about the wrong that you have done, and, you know, you will always feel guilty. So what you need to do is that learn to forgive yourself first of all. And, you know, turn to Allah subhanahu wa ta'ala. Turn to Allah for forgiveness and have hope that Allah has forgiven me. And if you ask Allah for forgiveness but you don't forgive yourself, remember, then you're not being positive in your expectations of Allah. Because Allah subhanahu wa ta'ala, remember, is just waiting for us to come back to Him in order for Him to forgive us. So these are a few things that we can do, my respected listeners, in order for us to deal with overwhelm and stress. May Allah subhanahu wa ta'ala grant us ease, comfort, and may Allah subhanahu wa ta'ala grant us happiness. Those who are out there who are feeling overwhelmed and overstressed, whatever it may be, remember this dunya, we are not here forever. A time is coming that we're going to return back to Allah. So there is not, you know, it's not useful for us to be, there's no need for us to be sad all the time and depressed, you know, but rather we should think to ourselves that, you know what, my life is short on this earth. I've got a maqsad, I've got a purpose, and that is for me to worship Allah. Whatever will happen to me, whatever is going to happen, that is all under the decision of Allah subhanahu wa ta'ala. So I have to do my best in whatever I can do, and I need to leave the rest in the hands of Allah subhanahu wa ta'ala. Put my tawakkul and my reliance on Him, and then we'll see how Allah subhanahu wa ta'ala will take care of all of our affairs, my respected listeners. And this brings us to the end of the program. I hope we have benefited from the message and from the advice that has been extended to every one of us. May Allah subhanahu wa ta'ala grant me the ability to bring practice in every one of us. Until we meet again, fi amanillah, assalamu alaikum wa rahmatullahi wa barakatuh.
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0: 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Ismail and Fatima Musa Jiva, Wally and Amina Musa Jiva, sponsored by Shai Jiva Trust, Devlin Cash and Carry, PP Cascaro Motors, PP Model, PP Taxi City, PP Louis Bota, PP M1 Robertsham, 24-hour car 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
4: Assalamu alaikum. Sunday 27th of Dhul-Hijjah 1447, corresponding to the 14th of June 2026. With your 7 a.m. news, I'm Safwan Khan. Now, Gauteng is stepping up the fight against gun violence. Community Safety Portfolio Committee Chairperson Bandile Masuku says efforts are underway to expand gun-free zones across public spaces, including schools, clinics, hospitals and other community facilities. Speaking at the launch of the Gun-Free Gauteng campaign in Jappies Town, Johannesburg, Masuku says the province is working with Gun-Free South Africa to strengthen firearm-free environments through a formal cooperation agreement. He adds that authorities will closely monitor both legally owned firearms and guns are removed from the streets, while urging firearm owners to comply with licensing laws and handle weapons responsibly. The campaign formed part of broader efforts to reduce gun-free crime and improve community across Gauteng. Staying with local news, ANC Deputy Minister Paul Mashatile has urged young South Africans to register and vote, saying the country's future depends on youth participation at the polls. Mashatile was speaking during an ANC voter mobilization drive in Alexandra, north of Johannesburg, ahead of the week's voter registration weekend. His call comes as the IEC reveals that around 70% of eligible 80 to 19-year-olds are still not registered to vote. Now, Mashatile warned that young people who stay away from the ballot box risk having leaders chosen for them, saying that if they want change, they must be present where it matters most, at the voting station. On the African continent, in an interview with the local TV station, Hassan Sheikh Mohammed said Israel's recognition of Somaliland marked one of the darkest days in Somalia's history. He said Mogadishu remained committed to peace in its pursuit of reunification. Israel recognized the breakaway of region of Somaliland as an independent state in late December 2025, becoming the first country to do so. But Mogadishu remains, or rather maintains, that the recognition is null and void. In Somaliland too, some people are opposed to ties with Israel, citing atrocities in Gaza and the occupation of Muslim countries. Dozens have been arrested for protesting against the alliance, including religious scholars and youth waving Palestinian flags. Somaliland, valued as a strategic military and trade hub of the Gulf of Aden close to Yemen, is coveted by Israel, which has long sought a naval presence on the Red Sea coast. The Somali president's remarks come after days of violent clashes in the capital Mogadishu, prompted by extension of his mandate by a year. In Yom HaNews, Iran says their supreme leader Ali Khamenei will be buried on the 9th of July in his hometown of Mashhad, following a series of national funeral ceremonies. State television reports that the ceremonies will begin in Tehran on the 4th of July before moving to the holy city of Qom and concluding with burial rites in Mashhad. Now, Khamenei was killed in strikes carried out by Israel and the United States earlier this year during the conflict that dramatically escalated tensions across the Middle East. His son and successor, Mujtaba Khamenei, has largely remained out of the public view since assuming leadership role in March, issuing statements through official channels. Finally, international news, U.S. President Donald Trump says a deal to end the fighting between the United States and Iran is set to be signed today, but Tehran is casting doubt on the timing. Trump claimed the agreement would be immediately reopen the Strait of Hormuz to allow shipping and said all preparations underway for what Pakistan described as an electronic signing within 24 hours. But Iranian officials urged caution, with the foreign ministry saying the exact timing of any memorandum of understanding remains uncertain. In a social media post, Trump also said that the U.S. would later move to secure and destroy Iran's nuclear material, while warning that if all talks fail, Washington has what he called the ultimate alternative. Moving on to your finances this hour, the rand is trading at 16.31 to the dollar, 21.85 to the pound, and 18.82 to the euro. Gold is trading at $4,210.90 an ounce, and Brent crude oil is at $87.33 a barrel. In your Salah times, in the Johannesburg region, Dhuhr was set in at 12:13 p.m., and in the KZN region, Dhuhr was set in at 12:01 p.m. From the news desk of Radio Islam at this hour, Assalamu alaikum wa rahmatullahi wa barakatuh.
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0: السلام عليكم ورحمة الله وبركاته. You're tuned into Radio Islam and this is your moment to pause, reset and reconnect. أهلا وسهلا ومرحبا بكم to Noor Notes, a space where we take a few minutes to reflect, to realign our hearts and to bring a little more light into our daily lives, reminding ourselves that true Noor doesn't come from being seen. It comes from being sincere, because in a world that's constantly loud, fast, and distracting, sometimes we all need a simple reminder. One ayah, one ahadith, one thought that brings us back to Allah. So whatever you're doing right now, take this as your invitation to slow down and be present. Alhamdulillah. We often celebrate taking the Shahada, and rightly so. But as many scholars remind us that Shahada is not the finish line, it's the starting line. The journey of Islam is one of continuous growth, learning, and stumbling. And most of all, returning to Allah. Joining us today is Amara dos Santos, a wife, a mother, a co-founder, and a representative of Sisterhood United, indeed. A rebirth for 16 years now, alhamdulillah. She's been with the sistership since the beginning with Shazia. Alhamdulillah, Rabbil Alameen. It is such an honor to have this guest with us. Today, inshallah, we are talking about more than just a chat. We are talking about a journey. Alhamdulillah. Assalamu alaikum wa rahmatullahi wa barakatuh to you, Amara. Jazakallah so much for joining us on Noor Notes this morning.
1: Wa alaikum salam wa rahmatullahi wa barakatuh. Jazakallah so much for having me.
0: It's such an honor, inshallah. And I want to dive straight into it. The first question I want to ask you, and I think this is what makes our listeners the most curious, is tell us a little bit more about yourself and what your life looked like, subhanAllah, before embracing Islam. What was the first thing that sparked your curiosity about Islam, and what ultimately led to you taking your Shahada?
1: Okay, JazakAllah for the question. So I grew up in a Catholic home. My mom was very strict with me. Obviously I knew about Islam, you know, you learn about it in school, but nothing really stood out. I just knew about it. Then when I went to university, obviously you're exposed to a lot more people, a lot more cultures and things like that. And I had befriended quite a few Muslim girls, but you know, within the community. And also it was also at a stage where the online chat rooms and all of that were coming up and coming, so you know, you get exposed to more people. And I befriended a lot of Muslim girls especially, and I saw that a lot of them wore hijab, and then you know, they would be fasting in Ramadan, and I had asked them questions about Islam, like, why do you wear hijab? Why do you fast? Why do you do these things? And like I said, I had different groups of Muslim friends, and everybody gave me exactly the same answer. And I was like, wow, I don't know that about my religion. Like, for me, I couldn't even answer. I couldn't even give a straight answer. Somebody had to ask me a question. So I felt like so intrigued by Islam. Like, how come all these different people can give me the same answer? And I couldn't even answer that about my religion. I even went so far to go back to like Sunday school and learn about more about the Bible and about being Catholic and everything. And, you know, I thought, okay, this is my way of trying to learn my religion. Also, one of my Muslim friends had given me an English Quran. I had read that Quran cover to cover within a day or so, subhanAllah. I couldn't put it down. Then one of the days, so like so much of what I read in the Quran sat so well with me. It was everything that I had already believed in. It just like, I don't know how to explain it. It just gave me the confidence, the surety that everything that I believed in was okay. I was already naturally, I wasn't a person that dressed very openly. I was always kind of ridiculed for not dressing openly. Like it could be in the middle of summer and I would be wearing, yes, I could have a short sleeve top on, but I'd wear a jersey over to cover, or I'd be wearing loose clothes, or you know, that sort of thing. I was always sidelined because I wasn't dressed more openly. But from reading the Quran and you know, that Allah says that you must cover yourself as a woman, I felt like that already sat well, so well with me, and it gave me the confidence to follow that way. And then when I there was also like, you know, the family values, the everything, just it just clicked. Then there was one day when I was sitting in church and the priest was talking about the Holy Trinity and the Father, the Son, and the Holy Ghost. And I was just, I never questioned it before, but in that moment, obviously from reading the Quran and learning about Islam, it just felt like it didn't sit well with me. Because in the Quran it says Allah is one. There's no partners, there's no son, there's no, you know, it didn't make sense to me. You know, everything just, I felt like Islam was leading me, everything was leading me more and more to Islam. So ultimately I decided that this is what I wanted I wanted to be Muslim. I had also met, in this time, I had also met my ex-husband, and not that he pressured me or anything like that into becoming Muslim and whatnot, but I had told him my interest about Islam, and he helped me take my shahada. My shahada was, mashallah, alhamdulillah, it was the most beautiful day in my whole entire life. I still get emotional thinking about it because I can never be more grateful to Allah for allowing me to be Muslim. Jay. Jazakallah.
0: SubhanAllah, I'm feeling emotional hearing you feel emotional about it. Alhamdulillah. It sounds like, you know, many a times, SubhanAllah, when Allah guides hearts, you know, it's in ways that we cannot imagine. And sometimes a person's journey to Islam begins years before they even utter the Shahada, and it's often a time that, you know, most Jeevas hold on to the most because of the feeling of comfort. I like quoting it being wrapped in mawadda, being wrapped in this type of intimate love from Allah subhanahu wa ta'ala, because it moves you in ways physically, emotionally, mentally that you were not prepared for, subhanAllah. But taking that comes with a lot of challenges. Many reverts, you know, they face unique type of challenges. So what are some of the biggest obstacles, subhanAllah, that you've encountered in your early years as a Muslim?
1: So obviously knew I wanted to be Muslim, and you know, I knew everything that I needed. I knew that was my intention. But obviously when you become Muslim, you take your shahada, that's not just the end of it. As you had said earlier, as you started the program, it's just the beginning. Obviously I had to get comfortable learning how to read Salah, learning another language, you know, learning to pronounce Arabic, and then not that I struggled with the hijab, but obviously I knew that I was already willing to cover and everything, that's not the problem. But obviously you have your good days and your bad days. That was also a bit of a challenge sometimes. My first Ramadan, you know, having to fast the whole day from sunrise to sunset, that was also. But you know, you take it in your stride, you keep persevering, you keep trying, and alhamdulillah, you sort of get there. Like I say, even to this day, you still struggle at times, but because we are human. But those, I think that's what I struggled with the most in trying to, you know, establish its salah. And obviously also trying to fit in with the Muslim community. I mean, you lived a whole life before you became Muslim, and now you have to adapt to something different. But alhamdulillah, you get through it through Allah's help and mercy.
0: Alhamdulillah, this reminds me of something that we used to do in Darul Uloom. There was a girl, Allahumma salli ala, I can't exactly remember her name now, but she was in Idadia when I was in my second year, if I'm not mistaken. And she actually ran away from college because she became a Muslim, and she decided she wanted to study, subhanAllah. But the same challenges of having to learn a new language, having to familiarize yourself with a, you know, completely different actions and way of life that she wasn't used to, subhanAllah. And often at times when we have our mutala period, it used to be at night, subhanAllah. And you know, before we go back to the dorms, it's quite late because it's after Isha Salah, and you know, everyone's now tired, and you know, we just want to get to bed because tomorrow is an early morning again. Mm-hmm. And we would, my mu'allima always used to say, it's up, down, kiss the ground, you know, up, down, kiss the ground, read Salah, because you're just reading your faraid and your witr, and subhanAllah, you're calling it a night for Isha. And she would sit, subhanAllah, and read her entire Isha Salah from start to finish, every extra raka'at, every extra sunnah. And subhanAllah, we would sit there and we would look at her and we'd be like, Ya Allah, you know, eventually at some time grant us the hidayah that you have granted to her, subhanAllah. It's often at times where, you know, it's revert Muslims, subhanAllah, that reignite that type of love in your heart because of the actions that, subhanAllah, they do. But like you said, there's normal struggles like establishing salah all the time, or your hijab, for example, even if you were conserved before becoming a Muslim as well. But Islam isn't about, or becoming a Muslim isn't about becoming perfect overnight, subhanAllah. Islam is a journey of progress, it's not perfection. And one of the most beautiful lessons that we learn from Seerah is that many of the Sahaba, they also faced these type of, you know, resistance and challenges, sometimes even from the ones closest to them. Yet they responded, subhanAllah, with sabr and with ihsan and with, you know, sincerity to Allah subhanahu wa ta'ala. Which brings me to my next question. Amara, how did your family and friends react to your decision? And how did you now navigate those relationships, seeing that there are obviously certain things that you could not indulge in anymore? There are obviously certain things or gatherings that you, you know, might have felt like, I cannot be a part of, or I cannot, you know, partake in. So how was the response, and how did you now navigate around those relationships?
1: So I lost all my friends from, you know, from before becoming Muslim, but I never found it as a loss. I felt like Allah was guiding me to something better. Yes, do I miss them? Of course. But I also accept that it was Allah's will. In terms of my family, my mom was very against me becoming Muslim, and she didn't want to accept it. But alhamdulillah, now I think she's more tolerant. I won't say accepting, because she has her moments, you know, where she says, like, why do you have to dress in a abaya and scarf? And, you know, you're so beautiful. You should be showing yourself off. And I'm like, I try to explain to her as kindly, as diplomatically as possible. That's not what I believe in. You know, this is for me. It's not for anybody else. I do not wish to expose myself in that way. Also, I think also since having my children, I think she's and she can see that how I'm raising them as well. She feels, you know, that I'm serious in my decision. I mean, I've been with him so many years now, alhamdulillah. So I think she's kind of accepted that. But let Allah grant her the hidayat. I must say, this is the closest I've been to my mom throughout all my years, and I wouldn't change it for anything. The rest of my family, I don't really know how they feel. Obviously, they keep their distance and they don't want to interfere. But alhamdulillah, you know, I take it as it is. I'm still me. I might just be wearing a hijab, or I might not be able to eat certain foods. But, you know, we still get together. We still do things that we kind of do. You know, if I go to my mom, I normally cook, you know, and take stuff, or, you know, sometimes, like, my mom's also learned a lot about Islam, and now she kind of keeps halal meat. She knows that things have to be separate, and especially because of my children love her so much. So she has come a long way as well, and I make so much shukr to Allah that He has softened that her heart, you know, and I make dua that Allah grants her hidayat. I mean,
0: Ya Rabbal Alameen, I think, you know, one of the things that Rivat struggled with the most is the identity crisis after the Shahada is taken. And when I say identity crisis, I mean it goes both ways, you know. They often get confused with, okay, now she's a completely different person. Well, I can, they miss the whole concept of I'm the same person, I'm just making different life choices. And you know, when Allah subhanahu wa ta'ala sometimes removes people from our lives, subhanAllah, it's only for the betterment. I've explained on a previous segment that you are never stagnant when it comes to deen, subhanAllah. You are never stuck. You either increasing, subhanAllah, or you decreasing yourself, subhanAllah. And that obviously depends on you and the type of effort that you put into your you know, that you put into your deen, subhanAllah. I think as Muslim or as revert, subhanAllah, the biggest, can I say, not struggle, but it's difficult finding a balance between your new identity and, you know, the identity that you've had before. So what advice could you give to reverts who are trying to find a balance with the Islamic identity, with the existing family, and the cultural ties in between?
1: So it's definitely what you say. It is a challenge because, like I said before, you've lived a whole lifetime before you became Muslim. You can't just shake off and forget about that life, you know. It's made you who you are, and it brought you to this point that Allah, you know, everything is through Allah's will, obviously, but everything that you went through has brought you to this point where you choose to become Muslim. Alhamdulillah, you can't forget that life. You have to be gracious and kind to yourself. I know in society, people expect Muslims to just forget your old life and, you know, just to stop and just, you know, just follow Islam. And, you know, yes, our intentions are there. We do want to be Muslim. We do want to do everything correctly in terms of following Islam, but we can't forget what we were, you know. You have to be kind to yourself. You have to be gracious. You have to be patient with yourself as well. Take it as a journey. do not expect perfection. You know, you may take two or steps forward initially, and then another week or another month goes by and you take 10 steps back. But, you know, as long as you keep turning back to Allah, you know, keep asking for tawbah, and you just keep trying and trying and trying, just be patient with yourself. It is difficult, but Allah brought you to this path, and He wants you to continue. He chose you. Just keep going, and inshallah, everything will be okay.
0: Alhamdulillah, I think we could call that a little bit of golden advice. Since we've taken little steps along your journey to becoming a Muslim, alhamdulillah, let's take a few steps into the initiative that you are a part of. Tell us about the Sisterhood United in Deen. How did it begin, and what inspired its creation?
1: So the sistership was started by Shazia. We actually met at Madrasa, and we realized that we were both reverts, and we instantly clicked. We felt like we had so many things that, you know, we experienced so many things that are so similar, even to this day. Like, Shazia and I are, we say we the same. You know, she felt reverts needed support and other people that could understand them through what they went through. And so she decided to start this group for other reverts, so that everybody could have, you know, that support. And like how we connected and saying, yes, I experienced this with, you know, after I took my shot, I didn't know how to read Salah. You know, it was a safe space where we could vent, but not in a bad way, but like just to learn from each other and to support each other and to be there for one another. So we started our WhatsApp group in 2016, alhamdulillah, and actually this year it marks 10 years since the start of our WhatsApp group, in supporting and helping other sisters, alhamdulillah.
0: Alhamdulillah, 10 years is a long time of da'wah, subhanAllah. I think it's so important for us to remember that you cannot compare someone's chapter 1 to someone's chapter 20. And I think as Muslims, majority of the time, we do that with reverts. You know, we have to believe that every mu'min has their own pace of growth. You know, every generation needs examples, subhanAllah. And sometimes the greatest type of da'wah that we can give doesn't happen through words. It happens through how we live. It happens through the love we give, and most importantly, how we serve each other. So through your work with the sistership, what are the common what particularly makes reverts feel isolated or disconnected from a Muslim community?
1: Well, obviously, the expectation for revert Muslims to be perfect. We feel like everybody wants us to know everything about the deen and to follow everything as perfectly as possible. Yes, we do strive to learn, but and to follow as perfectly as possible. We're not saying we don't, but it's those initial stages where, you know, you have to wear hijab, you have to do this, you have to do, there are so many rules. There's no like, in a sense, compassion towards a revert. I mean, I'm not bashing Muslim, we're all Muslim, but obviously as a born Muslim, you've gone to madrasa, you've learned, you've taken years to learn about the deen. You can't expect the same as a revert Muslim to know everything on the get-go. That it also takes time to build, and it's a journey as well for ourselves. There's so many things, as we said before, there's so many things that you have to shed, you know, your old life, moving into your new life, growing, learning, trying, you know, it does make a person feel isolated, and sometimes the born Muslims don't understand that, in terms of the revert ladies. That's why the sistership is so, we feel the sistership is so important for us. We feel like, you know, the sisters can get together and say, yes, I experienced this, yes, I know, you know, this has happened, and this, how can I navigate? We like encourage each other and we guide each other in the best terms, you know, have sabr, don't worry, or, you know, we help each other through that. So, and to help them better integrate into the Muslim community as well. We're not saying, you know, keep away, keep away. That's not the objective. We obviously want to unite everybody, but, you know, to facilitate that ease and journey back into the Muslim community. So that's why we feel like the sistership is so important, that we help the sisters to better integrate within the Muslim community.
0: One of the sad realities, unfortunately, is that born Muslims sometimes feel the sense of entitlement in a sense where I am better because I know more, or the ignorance of, you know, expecting so much more from revert Muslims. Like you've said, they expect you to know so much from the get-go, and even us as born Muslims, subhanAllah, it's taken us time to acquire the knowledge that we do have in the little aspects of deen that we do see, subhanAllah. You know, this often reminds me of a story that our ustad always used to tell us of this prostitute, subhanAllah. You know, she was a Muslim, but she did everything that was against Allah subhanahu wa ta'ala as well. But because of her lowering her khuf into a well one day and giving water to a thirsty dog, subhanAllah, that's what granted her Jannah. And, you know, Manana always used to say that that is why you cannot judge a person based on what they've done in their previous life or what they've done that you do not see, because you do not know how significant the little actions of that person is to Allah subhanahu wa ta'ala. And, you know, even us as mu'mins, you know, there's a hadith where Nabi sallallahu alayhi wa sallam says that you get a reward for every letter of the Quran that you read. And I stand to be corrected, subhanAllah, but I can't remember the exact wording of the hadith right now. But along the lines of, for every person who struggles to read, subhanAllah, Allah grants you even more of the reward for it. And you look at that, you know, or you take that perspective into all of the a'mals and the actions that you do in life, is that the actions that I'm struggling to, you know, keep grounded or to, subhanAllah, be consistent in, Allah subhanahu wa ta'ala is giving me more of a reward for trying to do it, subhanAllah. So through your work with the sistership, what are, like, common struggles that Muslim women share, regardless of whether they are

0: women find it difficult. That some of the struggles we have found is like for women being financially independent, or finding their own friendships. There's many things that women go through, whether you're Muslim or not Muslim even. But as a Muslim woman, I think we all need each other in some shape or form. We just need to be kinder and more accepting of each other in all walks of life.
1: When you said kinder to each other, that's, I feel like sincerity is something that is so difficult to come across in the day and time that we live in. You never know, subhanAllah, somebody's intentions for you. On the outside, it might seem, all butterflies, unicorns, and rainbows. But on the inside, you never really know, the true intention. And that's why it's so important, not just for reverts, but women in general, since we're talking about the sistership, to just uplift each other in ways where we realize that if you're benefiting, I'm benefiting, subhanAllah. And often at times what we put out there in this world, Allah subhanahu wa ta'ala doubles it and, gives it to you in ways that are unimaginable. But what role has the sisterhood, or the sistership itself played in your own spiritual journey over the past 16 years?
0: Alhamdulillah, I think the sistership has been an amazing part of my journey. With Shazia and all the incredible women that we get to meet and that are part of our team that help facilitate all the work that we do. It's a constant reminder of Allah. We constantly remind each other, we constantly uplift each other, we constantly renew our intentions that everything is for the pleasure of Allah. On our WhatsApp group, every single day or most days, we are sending hadith. We are sending, something Islamic. We have our online madrasa. Actually, later today, we have madrasa. We have our online madrasa. So we really try and keep each other, always thinking of Allah, in the best way possible. I feel like the sistership has always been there for me, the ladies, and that we meet and who are part of us. And even through our extended network, I mean, throughout these 10 years, subhanAllah, we've really made wonderful connections with other organizations, all for the betterment of the Muslim Ummah to, with the best intentions. Inshallah, obviously, we don't, as you say, we don't always know everybody's intentions, but we hope and pray that Allah accepts our efforts and, accepts our intentions for the betterment of the Muslim Ummah. I feel like the sistership is always, yes, we have our primary group, but we also, our intention is always to always give back to the community in our initiatives, through our dignity packs, through our abaya and kurta drives, through even our blood donations. We make intention that, Allah accepts all these initiatives. We've also done water wells, all for the pleasure of Allah. So for the sistership, for me, throughout my years of being Muslim, has always been a constant reminder. And we hope that also applies to the ladies that are on our group. And we hope, through their journey with the sistership, they also, grow in their own right and find their own identity. And we hope that and pray that they also continue, through what we implement in our group, that they carry it forward and that they push, to give back to the community, that they, if somebody in their circle wants to become Muslim, that they are able to say, yes, I'm part of this group, come, they will help you. I since I found so much help.

0: and benefit through this group. That's what we are aiming for. But Alhamdulillah, the sistership has been an amazing part of my journey through in Islam, Alhamdulillah.
1: There's a saying that says "Asahibu sahib," which means that you are the company that you keep. And you mentioned intention, subhanAllah. Everything is about your intention, getting closer to Allah subhanahu wa ta'ala, helping other converts, find their own identity, subhanahu wa ta'ala, with Allah subhanahu wa ta'ala. And the very first thing that we learn, and I do this in every segment, is mention that we are always told to check our intentions, always, subhanAllah. And one of the most prominent hadith that there is "Innamal a'malu binniyat," that Allah subhanahu wa ta'ala always judges your actions based on your intention, because your intention is something that is internal, it is something that is concealed sometimes even from yourself. And Allah subhanahu wa ta'ala only truly knows the nature of that intention. And when you have a'malu salih, when you have good deeds and good intentions, genuinely, Allah subhanahu wa ta'ala opens or orchestrates ways for those intentions to come to life, subhanAllah. And then you see organizations like this, and Alhamdulillahi Rabbil Alameen for the fact that we have these type of orgs, like you say, where you do so many different things and it gives you purpose. You find a sense of life after leaving behind another life, subhanAllah. If there is a woman listening today and is interested in Islam but feels hesitant or afraid, what would you say to her?
0: Alhamdulillah, I would say take the step. Take the steps, reach out to us, we can help you as well. Take that step. I mean, there's thousands or millions of other ladies that have taken their shahada that were afraid and scared and unsure and uncertain. Not to say that the journey will be easy. Obviously Allah tests those whom He loves, and obviously He's guided you to this place where you need to make the decision. But take that step, take it. It's the most fulfilling, most beautiful journey that you can go on through in this life. Just like I say, if she's struggling or she's unsure, she's more than welcome to reach out to the sistership. We are on Instagram. Somebody will assist, in any way, shape, or form. We can help you. Just take that step. Be brave. Everything will be okay, inshallah.
1: Subhanallah. I've met so many sisters along the way, with a similar journey to yours, and all of them, subhanallah, they have these. I'm always intrigued by the story of a revert. There was another lady who came to our madrasa to visit quite often, and she was actually married to a pastor of the church. I'm not sure how it works, and please do forgive me for my ignorance, but I think there's different type of sects in Christianity. I'm not so sure if that is the case, but it was a particular type of church that she was with. I don't think it was Catholic, but it was a different type of church. And she also said that she had questions about certain things that weren't being answered. And being married to the pastor, she was the head of her choir, and she's like, every time when we would praise in a gathering, and I would listen to the or I would see the method of praise of a Muslim, that drew me into, like, the type of comfort or peace that she would feel in that moment drew her to what to finding Islam, and when I hear the stories of revert sisters, subhanAllah, it places this You understand that the world is so, subhanAllah, Allah has created us so differently, yet the same in so many ways, you know, and how Allah subhanahu wa ta'ala has, can I say, fashioned, for a lack of a better vocabulary, fashioned our journeys towards Him in different ways. So can you share a memorable story of how the sisterhood positively impacted a specific sister's life, where you've actually seen the work of your da'wah that you are trying to do, subhanAllah, come to life with a particular sister?
0: SubhanAllah, just to answer your question, yes, there are different, I'd say, sects of Christianity, you know, and they believe in different things and everything like that. Obviously, Catholic believe in the Holy Trinity, but they also believe in Mary, you know, to pray through Mary and things like that. So obviously, I'm not sure what sect or what section that lady was following or not, subhanAllah. So with the sistership, we guide ladies, we can guide ladies right from the beginning, you know, with their interest, even from before they become Muslim, they might have questions. So we take those ladies and we answer those questions, and subhanAllah, more often than not, they become Muslim. So we guide them, we take them, we do their shahada with them, we teach them how to read salah, we teach them how to make wudu, we, you know, all the basic steps. We've also, alhamdulillah, we've become their like parents, if I can say that in inverted commas, when they make nikah. So we become their family, in a sense that we are their representatives at their nikahs. And you know, a lot of the ladies through the sistership have grown into, you know, in their own right, they've other opportunities through the sistership have opened up for them. One of our initiatives is our own brand, LeMay, where we sell like candles and room diffusers and things like that, but we also have workshops, and part of our workshops, part of the fee for those workshops actually goes into sponsoring a lady that needs the workshop. And through those workshops, a few ladies have actually started their home businesses, you know, making these candles, making these diffusers and things. So that supports them in that way. They've grown and done things in that sense. There's also, in terms of their own personal lives, you know, we've helped them navigate through the difficulties through, you know, navigating family relationships. Obviously, sometimes family do, you know, disregard them completely, but other times there's that space where we can speak to the family and we help them navigate through that journey. I think through the sistership, alhamdulillah, we've really tried to help the sisters as much as possible. And then that brings me to the next thing, where we also try and gather our sisters so that they, you know, in events or functions or outings, you know, that we try to get them together, so that they also feel like, okay, this is my Muslim sisters, we get together, we're doing all these things. As I mentioned previously, it's our 10-year anniversary this year, and we're actually holding a wonderful event in July. It's not only for revert sisters, it's for any ladies that want to join. But obviously there will be a meaningful theme about it. It's a masquerade ball, and the theme is the masks we wear. So please, I'm appealing to every lady, Muslim, revert or Muslim ladies to join us. It's going to be a wonderful event, inshallah. You can find out more information on our Instagram page. But we do try and get together, and we try and uplift each other as much as possible within our group. Alhamdulillah.
1: Alhamdulillah, I was just about to ask about the upcoming event, subhanAllah, and how our listeners can get in touch with you, inshaAllah. I think perhaps that's why today's title is so meaningful, you know, more than Shahada, because while Shahada may be a moment, living Islam, subhanAllah, is a lifetime journey of faith and resilience and mercy and hope and support. You know, the best people are not those who never fall. They are those who never stop returning to Allah subhanahu wa ta'ala. And these reflections and, you know, this type of helping hand that is being sent forth, you know, should naturally fill the transition through, you know, the previous life into the life that you're now choosing. And I hope that Allah subhanahu wa ta'ala grants yourself and Shazia and all the ladies a part of this wonderful organization abundant khair and barakah and afia for creating, you know, such a safe space and a safety net for revert Muslims to fall back onto. And inshallah, Allah subhanahu wa ta'ala takes you guys from strength to strength, and, you know, in place barakah in everything that you guys put into, subhanAllah. Jazakallah so much, Amara, for joining us today and, you know, giving us an insight into the challenges and, subhanAllah, the initiatives that yourself and the sistership has taken. And inshallah, this hopefully is not the last time that we hear from you. And, you know, we will help our listeners get in touch and definitely try and be a part of the initiatives that you guys are taking. Jazakallah khair again for joining me, inshallah, and our listeners.
0: Jazakallah khair so much. I mean, to your beautiful du'as, and I'm sure it won't be the last time, inshallah. I'm looking forward to any other time. Jazakallah khair so much.
1: Barakallahu feekum. Assalamu alaikum wa rahmatullah.
0: Wa alaikum assalam wa rahmatullah wa barakatuh.
1: And as we've come to the end of this Noor Notes segment, let's take a moment, subhanAllah, to hold onto whatever it is that touched our hearts today, whether it was a reminder or a realization or just a quiet feeling that you needed this. Remember, Hidayah doesn't always come in big changes. Sometimes it happens in small shifts, a softer heart, a single reminder, or turn back to Allah. Carry this with you, subhanAllah, into your conversations and your choices, and most importantly, into your relationship with Allah. Chi.
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12: Assalamu alaikum. Sunday, the 27th of Zulhijjah, 1447, corresponding to the 14th of June, 2026. With your 8 a.m. news, I'm Safwan Khan. Action SA leader Herman Mashaba says the party has full confidence in Darlene James as its mayoral candidate for the city of Cape Town ahead of the local government elections. James was officially unveiled at a campaign launch in Hanover Park on the Cape Flats. Mashaba says she will lead the fight against crime and gangsterism in the city, describing her as a community activist who is deeply involved on the ground. He says James is unafraid of intimidation and is committed to working alongside residents to confront drug-related crimes and protect vulnerable communities. In other local news, South African Development Community Trade Ministers have met virtually to review progress on the Block's trade, industrialization and regional integration agenda. The 35th meeting of the SADC Committee Ministers of Trade was chaired by South African's Minister Parks Tau. Ministers stressed the need to align SADC initiatives with the African Continental Free Trade Area to unlock investment and boost economic growth. The committee also reaffirmed its focus on strengthening intra-regional trade, building regional value chains, and improving policy coordination as well as infrastructure. Several regional trade instruments were approved, aimed at creating a more predictable and rule-based trading environment across the region. On the African continent, private clinics in Bunia, the epicenter of the Ebola outbreak in the Democratic Republic of Congo, are playing a critical role in treating and referring patients, as fear of the infection keeps many people away from public hospitals. Health officials say some patients are refusing transfers to Ebola treatment centers, complicating efforts to contain the virus. The outbreak, declared in May, continues to be hampered by community mistrust, attacks on health workers, and ongoing conflict in affected areas. Private healthcare providers also warn that limited resources and a lack of external support are leaving the frontline workers increasingly vulnerable as the number of suspected cases continues to rise. In your UMA news, explosions shook southern Lebanon on Saturday as Israel continued its attacks, despite U.S. President Donald Trump saying a U.S.-Iran deal will be signed later today. Now, Israel has also carried out fresh airstrikes in southern Lebanon after ordering evacuations in around 20 locations. Iranian media reported that the initial agreement would declare an end to the war on all fronts, including Lebanon. The latest attacks comes after warnings from Israel that it would escalate operations against Hezbollah if cross-border strikes into northern Israel's continue. Also, an Israeli strike on southern Gaza has killed two people and injured another, according to Palestinian authorities. Now, thus, despite the ceasefire, Israeli continues attacks on the enclave daily. And finally, in international news, Democrats in the United States are criticizing President Donald Trump's planned deal with Iran, questioning whether it delivers any meaningful gains for Washington. California Senator Adam Schiff says he hopes Trump is right in declaring the conflict over, but warns that previous promises have gone unfulfilled. Meanwhile, Congressman Seth Moulton has described the proposed agreement as a surrender document, arguing that the U.S. has paid a heavy price in lives and money for a deal that simply restores access to the Strait of Hormuz. Now, the criticism comes as Trump signals that a peace agreement with Tehran could be signed within the next few hours. Moving on to your finances, at this hour, the rand is trading at 16.31 to the dollar, 21.85 to the pound, and 18.82 to the euro. Gold is trading at $4,210.90 a fine ounce, and Brent crude oil is at $87.33 a barrel. In your Sonar times, in the Johannesburg region, the oil was setting at 12.13 p.m., and in the KZN region, the oil was setting at 12.01 p.m. From the news desk of Radio Islam at this hour, Assalamu alaikum wa rahmatullahi wa barakatuh.

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20: Assalamu alaikum wa rahmatullahi wa barakatuh. Ahlan wa sahlan. You're still tuned into Radio Islam and we're still tuned into Noor Notes. Alhamdulillah Rabbil Alameen. I think today we turn our attention to a struggle that often exists in silence, hidden behind closed doors, masked by smiles and buried beneath layers of pain, shame and misunderstanding. Addiction is not simply about substances or harmful habits. At its core, it's often a human story, a story of wounds, loss, longing, and the search for relief. Yet, it is also a story that can be rewritten through faith, support, resilience, and the infinite mercy of Allah subhanahu wa ta'ala. Joining us today, alhamdulillah, is a voice who needs absolutely no introduction. Mulana Talha Dokrat is a businessman, an aspiring attorney, a hafiz, and an alim, alhamdulillah, graduated in 2017. Driven by the concern for individuals struggling with addiction and hardship, he, Mulana, founded Bayt al-Tahkim, an NPC, 2 years ago. Starting from humble beginnings with a small group of friends, and since then the initiative has grown steadily, alhamdulillah. Through engaging directly, subhanallah, with people's lived experiences and studying various rehabilitation and recovery approaches, Mulana Talha has developed a grounded compassion or protective focus on restoring the dignity and offering support and creating pathways to recovery. So without further ado, assalamu alaikum wa rahmatullahi wa barakatuh and jazakallahu khair, Mulana, for joining us today.
21: Wa alaikum assalam wa rahmatullahi wa barakatuh. Jazakallahu khairan to yourself and the listeners of Radio Islam for tuning in. Allah subhanahu wa ta'ala accept from all.
20: Ameen ya Rabbal Alameen. Mulana, I want to jump straight into the first question, inshallah, is take us back to the beginning. What inspired the establishment of Bayt al-Tahkim and why did you see the need, you know, in the community that this wasn't being addressed?
21: Bismillah ar-Rahman ar-Rahim. Alhamdulillah wa salatu wa salamu ala Rasulillah. So with regards to the establishment of Bayt al-Tahkim, which means House of Honor, we were sitting after Taraweeh 2 years ago, myself and a group of friends, and we were just discussing a lot of our friends that were struggling with addiction, guys that were A-plus students in school, guys that had a lot of potential and landed up throwing their lives away, you know. And when people hear the word addiction, like automatically you think of a substance. But what we saw something deeper that was going on. You know, people were lonely. People were full of shame. People, the fathers were estranged from their children and mothers were, saying to themselves, like, they don't know where the children are, where the children are sleeping. They can't sleep themselves. And so we saw a problem in the community where there was a lot of assistance for people who were impoverished and people that were homeless and people that didn't have money. But when it came to assisting people at the root, on a foundational level, there wasn't enough assistance being offered besides the primary care facilities that we have. And that's about it. And we saw this, it was sort of like a gap in the market. But not to be opportunistic or anything, but to actually offer assistance to families and to people that are struggling, that are in and out of rehab. They go into a rehab, they come out, and there's no support. There's no meetings that take place in the communities. There's no financial aid. There's no job placement. The families are left completely blindsided. They don't know how to deal with somebody that's coming out of the facility because many a time it's the families that become addicts themselves. Their behavior, it corresponds to what the addict has been putting them through over a long period of time. And so they become addictive in their personalities as well. So we stepped in and we said, let's firstly learn how this whole thing works. And we're still learning. We've got a long way to go. But it's about being a human being, getting involved in the community and assisting people with rehabilitation, assisting the families and, you know, providing a safe space for anybody that's going through any sort of difficulty. That was the starting point.
20: Alhamdulillah, Manana got a little bit ahead of me there, but Manana already gave us the meaning, subhanAllah, of what Bayt al-Takrim means. And that's so powerful, subhanAllah. How does this reflect the vision and the mission of the organization?
21: The name of Bayt al-Takrim. So generally, what we found, and I think it's quite evident, is people who go to a rehab and come out of a rehab, nobody honors them in society. They often, it's the complete opposite, you know. People are rejected by their own families, by their previous employers, by their spouses. Sometimes even the religious leaders of the community will shun and say things like this, for example. These guys never come right. I don't know why you're wasting your time. So we said, you know, in light of the Quran, in light of the Sunnah of Rasulullah sallallahu alaihi wasallam, your honor doesn't come from public approval. It comes from Allah subhanahu wa ta'ala. And the sooner we can understand this, the sooner we can realize that, you know, addiction is messy. It's something that it's in the streets and people are struggling. They're homeless. They're sitting around fires. And whether you're wealthy or whether you're poor, there's, you know, we've dealt so many cases. This is how it is. It's messy. It's ugly. It's smelly, and but actually, when you look at that, all of that, you can actually look at it as a mirror, because you look into your own life and you say, look, I might be driving a nice vehicle, I might be sitting in a nice house, but what's going on in my mind and the issues that I'm struggling with and the addictions I'm dealing with, they might be prettier, but they're definitely there. And so we said, all of us are addicts. All of us have issues, and we should deal with all addictions and assist those, unfortunately, whose addictions are more visible and more, you know, messy. So Bayt al-Takrim is the house of honor to restore and try and assist people who aren't given honor generally, and to try and give them some sort of dignity and respect again.
20: You know, when Manana says that, you know, respect doesn't, or honor doesn't come from a public opinion, it comes from Allah subhanahu wa ta'ala. It reminds me of something our elders often say, that izzat and zillat comes from Allah subhanahu wa ta'ala. And, you know, we live in a society that celebrates this visible type of success, you know, and it hides the visible struggle, unfortunately. You know, a person can openly speak about their businesses, their qualifications, and even their achievements, but they cannot speak about their darkest moments. And yet in those moments is when, you know, they need the community the most. Now, addiction doesn't affect the individual alone. It affects entire families. From Milana's experience, what are some of the hidden struggles that families face when a loved one is battling addiction?
21: So I think when somebody is on a substance, whether it be alcohol or some sort of drug, and the family tends to become addicted, as I said before, they become addicted to fear, because at any given moment, there's either fear of violence, fear of an emotional outburst, fear of a reaction, or, you know, some next phone call from a dealer to say, you know, we've got your son and we want some money, or else we're not letting him go. We're going to harm him. And I recently had a call regarding that, or somebody that's, you know, linked to me. So it's a fear of, you have fear of the next phone call, fear of that person disappearing, fear of financial collapse. You've got fear of embarrassment. And, you know, one addiction that's a big one is fear of what people will say. And, this is exactly the problem. Is the family becomes the addict. The mother becomes an addict. She's no longer sleeping properly for years on end. The father is carrying guilt that it's not his to carry. And the children then sometimes in those homes become emotionally more stable and emotionally more mature than their own parents, because the parents are not dealing with their addiction. So I think I want to bring this point home. So when somebody is an addict in your house, it's not them that it's not that individual only that's now become an addict. Most of them, the families around that person also become addicted to something. And those addictions sometimes can be worse. Reason is, somebody goes into rehab, they come out, they rehabilitated, they've learned the 12-step program, they've learned how to connect themselves with Allah subhanahu wa ta'ala. They've got some sort of routine, some sort of structure and system in place. And the family, they're at ground zero. They don't know how to deal with it at all. They're still enabling you. They're still giving you money. They're still not sure how to deal with you and how to assist you going forward. So that's the issue, is that the families are addicts as well.
20: When Manana says the families are addicts, subhanAllah, it makes so much sense. Like Manana said, the fear of the addiction to the fear, personally, subhanAllah, I think it's the addiction of being left in the ambiguous. You know, you left in limbo. You don't know what's going to happen next. How's it going to happen? And, you know, how to tackle it, or what's the way from here? Many people, subhanAllah, view addiction as a moral failure rather than a complex challenge. How, from Manana's understanding, how has addiction basically evolved through your work on the ground?
21: Look, obviously, when we started the work, right, we thought, because we were relatively new to the whole thing, we thought that, okay, you're an addict, that means you're addicted to a substance. It is shallow as that. That's as far as it goes. Now, when you look at it and you listen to the shared experiences, and you listen to people talking about the trauma they've been through, and I've come to the realization that it's about pain. It's about it's addiction is an attempt to solve pain and trauma and difficulty that you've been through. And I don't care if some people come forward and say, I was just naughty. I was 15 years old and I was just experimenting. Very unlikely that you were just experimenting. If you actually go deeper and you do some introspection, you'll find that you're taking it as medication for some issue that you're dealing with internally. And the question is always like, what pain is this person trying to escape? And when we look at the ahadith of Rasulullah sallallahu alaihi wasallam, Nabi sallallahu alaihi wasallam talks about this, that Allah doesn't look at your appearance, but Allah looks at your heart. You know, so if we look at that, then we spend less time about condemning behavior and more time understanding the individual's suffering, then inshallah we'll make good progress going forward.
20: Manana, sometimes I think we can all agree that when Allah allows a person to reach rock bottom, it's not because he's abandoned them, but because there are lessons found in brokenness that cannot be learned in comfort. And some of the strongest believers, subhanAllah, are not those who have never struggled, but those who have found Allah subhanahu wa ta'ala in the middle of a struggle. As a hufadh and an alim, how does Mulana balance spiritual guidance with practical rehabilitation and recovery methods with regards to addicts?
21: So look, I think this, you know, start getting involved in this kind of work has really opened my eyes a lot on a personal level. When you study at Darul Uloom, or when you have limited experience, maybe you experience those as far as teaching a few students in a classroom, maybe teaching a few kitabs, you are limited in your understanding of the nature of people and the behavior of people, and actually the behavior of yourself. You learn so much about who you are, and that's really one of the things I've in the past 2 years, what I've learned about people I haven't learned my whole life. So I think when it comes to balancing deen and rehabilitation, I'll say this: for an alim who's been through something or been through some sort of difficulty, and then he gives you advice based on his difficulty when he was at rock bottom, is a very different feeling to somebody whose life has been pretty most of the time. So, I generally would like to take advice from somebody who's been through the worst, because they generally are kinder. They're generally people that can understand the pain and the suffering. So, look, as far as the deen and rehabilitation, I don't see any separation between the two, right? You need both of them. So Allah subhanahu wa ta'ala created spiritual laws, Allah subhanahu wa ta'ala created physical laws. And yes, when you in recovery, you need to make tawbah. You need to turn to Allah subhanahu wa ta'ala sincerely and ask for forgiveness. But also, it doesn't go against going for therapy. There might be a need for medical intervention. You might need to go into some sort of medication. might, some accountability. There has to be community support. All of these things form part of our deen. They're not separate issues. And the believer is encouraged by Rasulullah sallallahu alaihi wasallam in the hadith that you take every permissible means that's available, and together with that, you place your trust in Allah subhanahu wa ta'ala. So if you're performing your salah and somebody says to you, well, if your deen side is a bit lacking, right? And somebody often will say, the reason you're addict, you got no willpower and you don't read your salah. How are you going to come right? Now, there are people that are reading their salah. They are very punctual when it comes to their adhkar. They are people that are they have a very religious lifestyle, but they are still addicted to some sort of substance. Does this mean the person doesn't have trust in Allah subhanahu wa ta'ala? No, it's a sickness. It's something that needs to be dealt with. There's a need for, sometimes a bit of therapy, somebody to speak to, a bit of community support. So I think they go hand in hand.
20: You know, when Allah subhanahu wa ta'ala says, خُلِقَ الْإِنسَانُ ضَعِيفًا, that we are all created with a weakness, subhanAllah. And one of the most dangerous positions that a mu'min can occupy is to stand at a distance from another person's struggles and just assume that, okay, I would never do that, you know. Every sin teaches us something about human weakness. But every act of repentance, subhanAllah, teaches us something about Allah subhanahu wa ta'ala's mercy. And I reflect on that when Manana says that Manana would rather take nasiha from someone who's been through the worst, because they're generally kinder, they're more sincere, subhanAllah. What are the most common misconceptions that Muslims or people generally have about addiction and recovery and seeking professional help for it?
21: This is a very big one. I think many of the old school people that have an old school sort of thinking that are stuck in their ways and feel that, you know what, old is gold and we don't need to listen to these modern ideologies and things like that. This misconception that if I'm seeking help and I need to speak to a therapist or I need to speak to a counselor or I need to speak to a coach, it's weak iman. It means my connection with Allah subhanahu wa ta'ala, I'm not a good believer. But Rasulullah sallallahu alaihi wasallam himself encouraged treatment when people were going through difficulties, addictions. So that's a big one, is regarding our iman, that automatically if you're an addict, it means your iman is weak. So that's one, right? And then another misconception is that to shame somebody is a cure. So if I disgrace somebody publicly, or I beat them while they're down, somebody's struggling already, they're going through a lot of difficulty, and the cure is, you know what, let's show this person they brought it upon themselves, we have to kick them further. And when you shame somebody, and you treat them like dirt, it's never going to heal that person. It actually isolates them further. And this is what I found. Our families tend to do this to us. You're going through some sort of difficulty, they'll blame you. They'll be the first ones to criticize you publicly. They'll be the first ones to not show any support. And this causes people to go into full isolation. They're like, I can't get the support from my own family. And then it gets worse from there. So Islam calls us to be accountable. We need to be accountable. But if you're accountable and people are not merciful to you, then that's just, it's cruelty. So I think it's a lesson for all of us. Allah grant us all the tawfiq that if you need help and you are in the masjid and you're performing your salah and you're reading your Quran, there's no problem if you need to go to a riyab. There's no problem if you need to speak to somebody with something you're struggling with. And it makes you a mu'min. You're still a believer if you struggle. Sahaba radiallahu anhum struggled as well. And yeah, that's about it.
20: I think I'm so glad Manana is the one who mentioned the orthodox mentality, subhanAllah, because it's something that our ummah struggles with the most. I remember there's a hadith where Ali radiallahu anhu says that, you know, you cannot raise your kids the way your parents raised you, because the zamana is different, the time is different, you know, the generations change, subhanAllah. And I'm not saying that that Islam changes as the generation changes. I'm just saying the method of us, you know, handling things or teaching things or, you know, providing these sorts of resources, you know, changes as time goes on, because now there's a little more that's needed, or, you know, there's something a little less that we do. I feel like as time goes on, things change. And unfortunately, you have to change with that. That doesn't mean that you compromise your iman or your sharia. You just make things a little bit more easy. Just like the access to knowledge or the resources to knowledge that our parents or their parents or, you know, their parents' parents had in their time compared to the access to resources and knowledge that we have now, subhanAllah, is so different. So we are, in a way, a little more better equipped into, you know, handling or providing certain things and knowledge to people. But Manana, you've engaged directly with people from various backgrounds and circumstances, right? Are there any lessons or stories that have particularly impacted Mulana's outlook and service towards these type of individuals?
21: Yeah, look, so my limited experience, I would say that a human being you can't judge a human being on their worst mistake. Some of the most, and you know, my group of friends now that I have, a lot of them have been through the worst in their lives, and they've got criminal records. Some of them have, you know, have had jail time, but I speak to them and I interact with them on a daily basis. They are some of the kindest and most soft-hearted people you'll ever meet. And you know, when you look at this and you actually take off the blinkers and you look at the Quran objectively and you just think about it a little bit, you know, the Quran says, وَإِذَا الْمَوْءُودَةُ سُئِلَتْ بِأَيِّ ذَنْبٍ قُتِلَتْ. Sahaba radiallahu anhum, before Islam, were those people who used to bury their own children. They used to bury their daughters. And Allah subhanahu wa ta'ala turned those same people into the best nation. You know, خَيْرٌ نَاسِ قَرْنِي ثُمَّ الَّذِينَ يَلُونَهُمْ ثُمَّ الَّذِينَ يَلُونَهُمْ. They became the best of individuals that will exist on the face of the earth. So I think some of the most broken people I've met taught me the most about sincerity. And it's this thing of appearances. It's completely doesn't impress me at all. Somebody appears successful, it's not always that they are successful.

0: صح. واتمنى على ناس that you know the صحابة رضي الله عنهم they went through their own you know struggle, so addiction isn't something that exists now or today or as of recent, you know, like Manana said, they are subhanallah at one point, na'udhu billah, they buried their own daughters alive. I mean, some of them struggled with gambling, you know, some of them struggled with khamar or alcohol, and you know, Allah subhanahu wa ta'ala elevated them. And again, it comes down to innama al-a'malu binniyat. You know, Allah subhanahu wa ta'ala, He orchestrates ways for, you know, for you, subhanAllah, based on your intentions, and you become the best of people. And I think our society struggles with that the most, is we often at times just judge based on the surface. And like Manana said, it's much more deeper than that. Now, relapse is often part of the recovery journey. Mm-hmm. How should families and communities respond when someone experiences setbacks instead of progress?
1: So I think the stats show that a person will relapse about 9 times before they can actually stay clean for the rest of their lives. That's like the average, you know. I think when it comes to relapse, the first thing that families do is this rehab programs are a waste of time and a waste of money. They're just a money-making scheme. But actually, relapse isn't a proof of failure. It's not a proof of any failure. Imagine, look at the example of a child learning to walk, right? Child falls. Will you make a conclusion that this child was never meant to walk? They're going to get up. They're going to keep walking. They're going to try again. They're going to get stronger. They're going to learn how to balance themselves. Allah is going to make it such. But the effort has to be there, you know? And I think recovery is the same in that regard. It's not about whether someone falls or whether somebody, hurts himself. Question is, are you going to get back up? And our communities need to shift. We need to have a shift in mindset. And we need to respond with wisdom, with hikmah, and with obviously with boundaries. But some level of support has to be there from the communities. We can't be shunning our own children. I mean, it's easy to do it when it's somebody else's child, but eventually somebody in your family is also going to struggle. It's bound to happen. Every family, there will be somebody that is directly related to you or somebody that you know that is struggling. And you need to become more supportive of each other, obviously with accountability, but not to humiliation. This is where I think the issue comes. You know, they say an addict must hit rock bottom before change happens. And that's true. A lot of the time, that's what needs to happen. But you don't need to humiliate somebody to do that. You, from your side, you can behave in a kind way. You can place a boundary like, look, I'm not allowing you into the house. You're causing a lot of difficulty here. Live nicely. If need be, do it professionally. Get the police involved. But to beat somebody up and humiliate them and phone the whole community and talk about your own child. This is what many parents do. They go and speak to the whole community negatively about their own child. How you expect the child to come back and not relapse? They feel completely betrayed by their own blood. So I think relapse is part of the process. It's part of the process, and we can't choose with our family. We have to support them like how they will support us. And I think if we give the love and we show the kindness, and once these individuals actually recover and make a full recovery and understand how their own minds work, I think they'll do anything for us. Many of them are such good-hearted individuals, pure people. So that's about what I'd have to say regarding the relapse situation.
0: You know, and Manana speaks about how sometimes it's your own family that will talk you down and shun you and humiliate you. Yeah. I think dignity, subhanAllah, it's such a remarkable thing. When a person loses, you know, their wealth, they can earn it back. When you lose status, subhanAllah, you can rebuild it. But when you lose your dignity, you often lose hope. And I think perhaps one of the greatest acts of sadaqah is helping someone recover that sense of worth. And we often admire transformation, but we really appreciate the courage that it takes to try again after falling, you know, to wake up after another setback, or to still believe that Allah subhanahu wa ta'ala's mercy is greater than your mistake. You know, that itself, subhanAllah, is such a profound act of ibadah. And Manana, you know, you

0: keep reiterating, subhanAllah, that the community needs to be a part of this. You know, the community needs to lend a hand, because that's often a time where I think personally is where addicts relapse because of the lack of support, subhanAllah. So what roles can masjids or madrasas or a wider Muslim community play in creating a safer and more supportive environment for individuals genuinely seeking recovery?
1: I think many individuals are scared to go to the masjid because they fear judgment from either the imam or the musallis that are attending there. They will give them a certain look. They will, mock them. They will disgrace them. And I think Rasulullah Sallallahu Alaihi Wasallam, when he built the masjid, and the masjid is not a museum, is not some safe space for ulama, some safe space for pious people with big beards and people that are tahajjud guzar and people that are looked at by the community as, oh, this is Allah wala. No, Rasulullah Sallallahu Alaihi Wasallam built the masjid for everybody, for a community, for people that need to transform, and for people that are struggling with issues. It's the masjid. That is what the masjid is for. It's a community center. We've turned the masjid into some mutawalli's paradise. It's a place where there's bosses there. They're running the shots. They're running it like a company. And people's salaries get paid from there. It's a very corporate structure. But the masjid is the community center. If the masjid was actually utilized for what it was built, there would be no need for us to open community centers and, in a Muslim community, I'm saying, for people to come and, get their zakah or get some sort of assistance with mediation as far as the marriages go, or dealing with all sorts of other societal issues, because that is the masjid. The masjid is for that. So I think if the masjid is a place where addicts can come, broken people can come, drunkards can come, anybody is welcome, non-Muslims can come, and we learn how to support each other, and that's how we're going to recover as a community. That's how an addict is going to be able to recover. And this is not to place blame on ulama in any way, but it's just my opinion regarding what the role of the masjid should be in the community. In my understanding, the masjid must be the safest place for somebody that is wounded. And not because we celebrate sin and we're saying that we promote sin. It's about saying, come forward, express your pain. Let's talk, let's fix it, let's do things together. Not that you sit at home in isolation on your phone scrolling videos the whole day, and we are giving big bayans. That doesn't work.
0: I, Manana, you know, when you say that the masjid is our community center, I think a lot of us have lost touch with that. We have fallen into this cycle of, you know, where everything is now, I do better, or I am better, or I contribute, so my say is, you know, my say should have a go in this way. And it's often at times why our Muslim boys, subhanAllah, in this perspective, you know, they tend to shy away from going to the masjid for the type of addictions that they have. And you know, it's not just substances. It can be simple things like, subhanAllah, I know that this is something that our generation struggles with, is, you know, fornication as well. It's something that we see that is made a norm these days. And often at times they don't have this like safe space, and it goes for females as well, subhanAllah, because we, as Mu'mins, we turn to our ulama for leadership. You know, my ustads always used to say, it doesn't mean because you are given this title or you have this type of ilm that makes you better than others. You know, you are supposed to use this as a tool. Allah subhanahu wa ta'ala has chosen you as a tool. You know, at the end of the day, you know, al-hujjatun laka aw alayk, and that goes for your knowledge as well. So I think it's so important for us as a Muslim community, you know, to allow our masajids to be that type of place again. Manana, what are the practical, or you know, before we even go to the practical steps, for someone that is listening today who may be struggling silently with addiction or shame or hopelessness, what would you like to share with them? What message would Manana like to give to them?
1: I think to anybody that's struggling with any sort of addiction, whether it be a substance, whether it be addiction to validation or addiction to, you know, being successful or addiction to having a lot of money and having societal status, I think it's important for all of us. It's not specific to somebody that whose addiction is messy. It's for all of us. Is that addiction isn't your identity. You are not your relapse. You are not that criminal record that you have. You're not your failures. You are, and we all are, a servant. We are servants of Allah subhanahu wa ta'ala. And I think all of us, the sooner we understand that as long as there's breath in our lungs, as long as we have life in us, Allah's doors are never closed. They are always open for us. And shaitan comes to a person when you're going through difficulty. And if anybody, any one of the listeners are going through any sort of difficulty right now, the story isn't over. Now, Allah subhanahu wa ta'ala in various verses of the Quran talks about, you know, being hopeful in the mercy of Allah subhanahu wa ta'ala. And no matter what you've done, no matter how far you've gone and how badly you've behaved and how badly you are behaving, the door is open. Get help, speak to somebody, speak to a trusted alim. And even if you are an alim yourself and you're struggling with addiction, you know, ulama shouldn't be held to different set of rules. Ulama can also struggle with doing certain things that are incorrect. They can also struggle with, you know, like you were saying about, you know, speaking in haram relationships. Ulama can also struggle with addictions. And anybody who's struggling, understand Allah subhanahu wa ta'ala is there. We are not atheists. We don't believe the wheels of the bus just go round and round. وَتَرْجُونَ مِنَ اللَّهِ مَا لَا يَرْجُونَ Allah subhanahu wa ta'ala talks about this in the Quran. The difference, the distinguishing factor between a believer and a disbeliever is we have hope that there's an akhirah. That's it. We believe that there's an akhirah. And because of that hope that we have in us, you know, we can move forward in a beautiful way.
0: You know, one of the most repeated names that Allah subhanahu wa ta'ala calls himself is Ar-Rahman. Allah subhanahu wa ta'ala, subhanallah, has many sifat, but the sifat that Allah subhanahu wa ta'ala stresses on the most is that he is Ar-Rahim, he is Al-Ghafoor, he is Ar-Rahman. And Rahma is more, subhanAllah, than just kindness. Rahma is seeing someone at their lowest and refusing to define them by that moment. It's looking at a person through the lens of what they could become rather than what they currently are. So what are some practical signs that families should look out for that may indicate that a loved one needs intervention or support before the situation worsens? And looking ahead, Manana, what is your vision for Bayt al-Takrim, and how can listeners, subhanAllah, get involved in supporting this initiative?
1: So I think one of the major warning signs is withdrawal and isolation. The moment you see somebody who was very active and doing a lot of things, suddenly now he's become aloof and he's sitting alone in a room and playing PlayStation, and he or she, and they're no longer engaging too much. That's a big red flag, you know? Second one is obviously financial secrecy. Then you'll see changes in sleep. Patterns will be that they'll be awake during the night and sleeping during the day. And dishonesty, that's also a big one, that there's some sort of addiction happening there. And then disappearing for long periods of time. So I think these are all things anybody can notice, but it's something we need to bring into our minds that we need to act on it now. If you're seeing any of these things happening, you're seeing the withdrawal, you're seeing that they're being secretive regarding the finances, the mood instability, you're seeing them disappearing. But I think the most important sign is when somebody who knows somebody that's struggling, and they just have to say to themselves that something isn't right. You know, you must, you know, if you have those instincts, and you should trust them. When you see something isn't right, you should believe it, that something isn't right. Let's see how we can help instead of ignoring the problem. So try and help as early as possible. Then regarding the vision of Bayt al-Takrim, you know, inshallah, my dream is that inshallah, one day nobody has to deal with addictions alone. every family must know where they can turn. Every community will have a safe space, will have a particular masjid or a community center that they can go to, and they can share what they are feeling, and they can share their suffering, and they can get proper assistance. So every masjid should understand how recovery works, because it's a big one. And there's a major gap between how what the community is struggling with in a big way and between what is actually being talked about in the masajid and in gatherings. So I think it's every addict knows there's a door they can walk through without being reduced to their worst mistake. And inshallah, Baitul Takrim can become that bridge between compassion and between recovery. Then inshallah, we fulfilled our purpose. So I think that's the important thing regarding support of Baitul Takrim. We are in the process of putting up our own facility. Alhamdulillah, it's in the Khiratville area in Centurion. And, you know, we ask the community to support as far as donations go, as far as making dua for the success of the project. And ideally, how you can support is by starting some sort of initiative in your own community. It shouldn't be that the rehabs are placed in faraway areas and the family gets a break for a little while and there's no sort of community support thereafter. Every community should have their own place that, you know, addicts can call home, and anybody in the community can come to and, you know, get a safe space to talk and to vent and to get some sort of perspective. And to conclude, I just want to add this here, that, you know, the opposite of addiction isn't sobriety. It isn't that you can stay off a substance. The you know, many have said this, many academics have said that the opposite of addiction is actually connection. And connection, our understanding is to Allah subhanahu wa ta'ala, connection to your family, connection to purpose and to hope. So a human being, you can survive a lot of pain as long as you know that you are loved. If you feel that you are loved and you supported, you'll be able to deal with the worst kind of pain. And the moment you are isolated, that is when the difficulty comes. That's when the depression comes in, thought of, you know, suicidal thoughts come into the mind. So connection, connect yourself with Allah subhanahu wa ta'ala and connect yourself with family and connect yourself to people. And al-jins fi amil al-jins, this is a saying in Arabic that a species will incline towards a species. We are creatures of sociability. We need to be social. And that's why Allah subhanahu wa ta'ala, as you mentioned before, Allah subhanahu wa ta'ala introduces himself in the Quran as Ar-Rahman Ar-Rahim. And it's one of the most profound sifat of Allah subhanahu wa ta'ala, because for anybody to change, you must first believe that mercy, rahma, and Ar-Rahman, Ar-Rahim, Allah subhanahu wa ta'ala exists, and Allah subhanahu wa ta'ala's mercy is always possible.
0: SubhanAllah, may Allah subhanahu wa ta'ala shake Manana's initiatives from strength to strength, ameen. And may Allah subhanahu wa ta'ala, you know, allow a lot of barakah and khair and afia into everything that Manana and this organization, subhanAllah, touches. I think, you know, one of the most powerful reflections that I've got is that the story of recovery is ultimately not about addiction, you know. It's about a human ruh. It's about a human soul. It's about what happens when a person who has fallen discovers Allah subhanahu wa ta'ala's mercy, you know, when they reach the lowest point that they possibly could be at, and their reflection is to Allah subhanahu wa ta'ala first, you know. It extends further than just what is on the surface. And I think the profound difference between asking what is wrong with this person and asking what happened to this person, you know, one leads to judgment and then the other leads to compassion. Perhaps that is where the true type of healing begins, not just for the addict itself, but for the community and the family of that person. And I think that's especially powerful for us to remember. Jazakallah khair, Manana, for joining us and, you know, sharing this insightful knowledge that Manana has, you know, gained, subhanAllah, and Allahumma zid fazid in every aspect of it. And, you know, is there any way that, or like Manana said, you know, we appreciate for the community to be a part of this and to help in whichever way possible. How can they, or how can the community, subhanAllah, get in touch with Manana or Baitul Takrim?
1: So, inshallah, if anyone wants to reach out to us and support the initiative, you can check out our website. It's houseofhonor.org. And then you can check out our Instagram page as well. Our contact numbers are there. The email addresses are there. And everything is available online. Just go on Google and do a quick search. And inshallah, everything will be accessible for anybody that wants to support. Inshallah.
0: Ameen, Ya Rabbal Alameen. Again, Jazakallah Khair, Manana. It's been an honor having you. There's so much insight that I've personally taken from this, alhamdulillah. And inshallah, I do plan on, you know, taking this nasiha and, you know, inculcating it in my a'mal towards certain situations like this.
1: Jazakallah Khair for having me as well. Allah subhanahu wa ta'ala accept from you and from the listeners and inspire us all to make a change, inshallah.
0: Ameen, Ya Rabbal Alameen. And as we've come to the end of our Noor Note segment, again, take a moment to hold on to whatever touched your heart today. Maybe it was a reminder or a realization, or maybe a quiet feeling that you needed this. Remember that Hidayah doesn't always come in big changes. Sometimes it's a small shift, a softer heart, and a single turn back to Allah. So don't let this moment end here. Carry it with you into your day, your conversations, your choices, and most importantly, into your relationship with Allah. Because every step you take towards Him, no matter how small, He meets you with rahmah. So until next time, keep your hearts connected, your intentions sincere, and your nur shining. From myself, your host, Ma'alima Atiya Sayyid, until we meet again, inshallah. Assalamu alaikum wa rahmatullahi wa barakatuh.
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4: Assalamu alaikum. Sunday, the 27th of Zulhijjah, 1447, corresponding to the 14th of June, 2026, with your 9 a.m. news. I'm Safwan Khan. A family in Sitwadini village in Solo, Eastern Cape, says they believe negligence at a local crash led to the death of their 1-year-old or 1-year and 3-month-old daughter, who was found inside a pit toilet on Thursday. Now, it's alleged that 3-year-old child first spotted the toddler heading towards the latrine before the tragedy unfolded. The child's mother says staff failed to inform her immediately and only heard about the incident from another parent rushing the child to clinic. Police have opened an inquest docket, while the crash principal has expressed condolences, saying staff are devastated by the incident. Staying with local news, Itakwini Mayor Cyril Zaba says the first group of about 2,400 Malawian nationals housed at Sherwood Hall in Glenwood is expected to begin their journey back to Malawi shortly. He says an initial fleet of 7 buses have been deployed, with around 200 women and children prioritized for the first phase of repatriation. Zaba says Home Affairs officials are verifying passenger lists with Malawian authorities and issuing the necessary travel documentation once checks are complete. He says the buses have been cleared for cross-border travel and are ready to depart once processing is finalized, with Malawian authorities taking over responsibility for the group's welfare during the journey. On the African continent, hundreds of demonstrators took to the streets of Lagos on Nigeria's Democracy Day, protesting rising living costs, unemployment, and worsening insecurity. Now carrying placards and chanting slogans, protesters accused the government of failing to deliver the benefits promised by more than 2 decades of democratic rule. The annual commemoration marks the landmark 1993 election won by the pro-democracy figure Masoud Abiola and celebrate Nigeria's return to civilian governance. In a Democracy Day address, President Bola Ahmed Tinubu called for unity and urged citizens to maintain faith in democratic institutions despite mounting economic pressure and ongoing security challenges across the country. In your Oman news, Iran's President Massoud Pezeshkian has marked the first anniversary of the last year's 12-day war with Israel, describing it as a defining moment of national unity and resilience. Now, in a message carried by the state news agency, Pezeshkian says the conflict has become a symbol of national solidarity and paid tribute to those killed during the fighting. He said Israel had miscalculated in launching the assault, arguing it wrongly assumed that targeting senior military figures and strategic infrastructure would weaken Iran and destabilize the country. Pezeshkian added that Iran's response, together with what he described as a strong national cohesion, and the readiness of armed forces ultimately prevented Israel from achieving its objectives and led to a ceasefire. The war, which began on June the 13th of last year when Israel launched a surprise attack on Iran targeting senior military leaders, nuclear scientists and key facilities. The United States later joined the campaign, carrying out strikes on nuclear sites including Fordo, Natanz and Isfahan. The conflict ended on June of 24th after nearly 2 weeks of escalating regional warfare. Finally, in international news, U.S. President Donald Trump's name has been removed from the front of the Kennedy Center in Washington, D.C. after a federal judge ordered it to be taken down. The performing arts venue says it's now fully complied with the ruling, confirming that Trump's name no longer appears on the building, its website, or any official materials. A federal judge found last month that the addition of the president's name had been unlawful and ordered its removal by Friday, the June 12th. Crews were seen erecting scaffolding on Friday as onlookers gathered outside the landmark, although thunderstorms delayed the work until early Saturday morning. A last-minute attempt by the Trump administration to pause the ruling was rejected, clearing the way for the removal to proceed. Now, the case stems from a wider legal dispute over the renaming of the cultural institution, which U.S. law designates as a memorial to President John F. Kennedy. A group called Hands of Arts, which campaigns against government influence over cultural spaces, has held a small rally outside the venue during the removal process. Moving on to your finances, this hour the rand is sitting at 16.31 to the dollar, 21.85 to the pound, and 18.82 to the euro. Gold is trading at $4,210.90 a fine ounce, and Brent crude oil is at $87.33 a barrel. In your Salah times, in the Johannesburg region, Zohor was set in at 12.13 p.m., and in the KZN region, Zohor was set in at 12.01 p.m. From the news desk of Radio Islam at this hour, Assalamu alaikum wa rahmatullahi wa barakatuh.
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0: Assalamu alaikum wa rahmatullahi wa barakatuh. We welcome you to the airwaves of Radio Islam International this Sunday morning. It's gone 15 minutes past the hour of 9. It is the Sunday Splash program, and my name is Ahmed Waja. I will be in your company for the Sawa, inshallah, until 10 o'clock. Joining me for the program in the studio is my colleague and my co-host, Mulana Muhammad Yameen. Mulana, assalamu alaikum wa rahmatullahi wa barakatuh.
1: Wa alaikum salam wa rahmatullahi wa barakatuh.
0: Hope you're doing well, Ma. Enjoying the, I would say quite pleasant weather, especially during the day, the nice hot sun. That's how it has been during the day. And alhamdulillah for that, you know, during the day you don't even really need, in fact, if you have on a jacket after a while, you'll be too hot. And especially if you're in the sun, especially if you're probably in the car going somewhere, you won't really be able to keep that jacket on for very long. So alhamdulillah, good weather. And how has it been on your side?
1: Alhamdulillah, as you've said, the weather is quite mild. And just this morning when I was reading, someone was saying that South Africa has quite mild weather, and I was quite shocked because when we experience cold, then really it is quite cold, especially if you're living in the Free State or even in Gauteng on the Highveld, it's quite cold. But Moana, yes, it's also that time of the year when exams are over, Moana, and many of the learners are at home. So it's not official holidays, but it's unofficial holidays, as they call it, because you're at home. And Moana, I don't know how much time that you would have on your hands, almost over a month, what you do with all of the time. And because people are going to work, maybe your siblings are in university, whatever the case is, but just you'd have 3 extra weeks to the already 3-week holiday, Moana.
0: Yeah, subhanAllah, that is really, the good fortune of the learners. They wrap up exams already. I'm sure most of them would have wrapped up. In fact, I think almost all schools have got, it's like a long weekend for the schools because of Tuesday being a public holiday, the 16th of June, Youth Day. Especially the schools have all made Monday a holiday as well. So teachers and students alike will be off on Monday. And they'll argue to the defense that, you know, after that exam that we had to go through and the long nights and early mornings of studying, etc., now we deserve that little bit extra holiday. But anyway, like you say, Mona, if you look at it, today's the 14th, schools only opens on the 21st of July. So there's, plenty of time of holiday that they have, and we just hope that they won't just, parents will be guiding them, etc. They won't just let the holiday go to waste. Yeah. There's a lot more good that they can do with that holidays. Besides, just waking up late and sleeping it out and sitting on the gadgets and their phones and the tablets and their television screens and passing their time. That is not really passing time. That's more like wasting their time with all those things. And then you get the world event of soccer that takes place, and there's a lot of time that actually just gets wasted into all of that, either watching it or then talking about it. And everybody becomes a coach afterwards that, no, if only they played like this and scored like that. Well, anyway, we just hope that they will make good of the holiday. So the program for today, we're going to start off now with the first segment of the program. We're continuing with the stories of Hazrat Abu Bakr radiallahu ta'ala anhu, really true and really profound stories of Hazrat Abu Bakr radiallahu ta'ala anhu, shows his great status and maqam in the sight of Allah subhanahu wa ta'ala, that in a lot of these stories, we even see his maqam and his status even in the sight of people. And may Allah subhanahu wa ta'ala grant us the true love for this great person, this great son of Islam, Hazrat Abu Bakr radiallahu ta'ala anhu, the first rightful khalifa after Nabi Akrim sallallahu alayhi wa sallam. So we'll go through some interesting stories with regards to his life as well. That's what makes this much different. We're not doing the life of Hazrat Abu Bakr radiallahu anhu from the time he was born and what happened, etc. There's some fantastic kitabs in that regard, and we should get those kitabs and read about these great people. But what we are doing is just some amazing stories, and these are, most of them are stories that you won't just find in normal books. So alhamdulillah, it's really, really been inspiring. Then we'll go with the second segment of the program. We'll be speaking about, that's our interview. We hopefully get to speak about grief in a fast-paced world? Are we expected to move on too quickly? People say, let's move on, but everybody needs to move on, but at their own pace. And sometimes we just rush the process a bit too much, and then we'll go into the final segment of our program. But for now, let's start off with the stories. So the story that we're going to start off today is the weeping of Hazrat Umar radiallahu ta'ala anhu. So as governor of Basra, it was the practice of Hazrat Abu Musa Ash'ari radiallahu ta'ala that he would commence his Jummah sermons with the praises of Allah subhanahu wa ta'ala, and then send durood upon Rasulullah sallallahu alayhi wa sallam. And then he would make dua for the Amirul Mu'mineen, who at that time was Hazrat Umar radiallahu ta'ala. So there was a man by the name of Dabba bin Mihsan. He objected to this, and he addressed Hazrat Abu Musa Ash'ari radiallahu ta'ala as the governor. He addressed him in a harsh tone and told him that who are you to regard Umar radiallahu an to be better than Abu Bakr radiallahu an? So Hazrat Abu Musa Ash'ari radiallahu anhu did not approve of the harsh objection, and he then immediately went and wrote to Hazrat Umar radiallahu anhu stating that Dabba was objecting to his sermon. So Hazrat Umar radiallahu anhu then summoned for Dabba, and when he arrived in Medina, Hazrat Umar radiallahu anhu said to him in anger, "May Allah straighten the ground for you, and may you be left with no family." So Dabba did not get angry, but he rather calmly replied to Hazrat Umar radiallahu anhu. He said, "It is Allah who gives space and abundance, and I have no family or wealth in any case. But why have you summoned me here when I have committed no wrong? I just objected to the governor and the manner in which he was giving the Jummah khutbah, things that he was saying in the Jummah khutbah, why have you brought me here? Why have you summoned for me when I have done no wrong? I have committed no sin." So Hazrat Umar radiallahu anhu asked him, "Then what dispute have you had with Abu Musa Ash'ari?" So Dabba replied, he said, "I thank you for the opportunity to present my case. Abu Musa radiallahu anhu always commences his Jum'ah sermons with the praises of Allah, then durood upon Rasulullah sallallahu alayhi wasallam, and then he makes dua for you, the Amirul Mu'mineen." So Dabba is saying, this angered me into telling him and raising this issue that who are you to regard Umar radiallahu ta'ala anhu to be better than Abu Bakr radiallahu anhu? You praise Allah, you praise Nabi sallallahu alayhi wa sallam, you make dua for Umar, why don't you praise Abu Bakr radiallahu anhu? He has passed away, but why don't you praise Abu Bakr radiallahu ta'ala anhu? Why are you regarding Umar radiallahu ta'ala anhu to be better than Abu Bakr radiallahu ta'ala anhu? So Dabba then told Umar radiallahu anhu, that is when Hazrat Abu Musa Ash'ari radiallahu anhu got very angry, and he wrote to you that letter, and he complained to you with regards to myself. So when Hazrat Umar radiallahu anhu heard now the full story of why Dabba was actually angry with Hazrat Abu Musa radiallahu anhu, Hazrat Umar radiallahu anhu began to weep. He began crying, sobbing, and he said, "Allah is witness to the fact that you are more rightly guided than him. Allah will forgive you, but who will forgive me?" This was the worry of Umar radiallahu ta'ala, that I got angry with you, and I summoned you, and I addressed you in certain words. I cursed you in a certain way. Who is now going to forgive me? So Dabba replied, "Allah will forgive you as well, O Amirul Mu'mineen." Then Hazrat Umar radiallahu anhu uttered this heart-rending sentence. He was wiping his tears away, and he said, a single night of Hazrat Abu Bakr radiallahu anhu and a single day of his is better than the entire life's deeds of Umar and the entire family of Umar." Subhanallah. Look how he didn't sing his own praises. He didn't say, "No, but leave him. He's praising me. Leave him. Let him continue praising me." He concurred, and he said, "It would be much more better for him that he praised Abu Bakr radiallahu ta'ala anhu and not myself, because just one night and one day of Abu Bakr radiallahu ta'ala anhu is far more better than the entire life of Umar and the life of the entire family of Hazrat Umar radiallahu ta'ala an." This was his humbleness, and this is the beauty of these great sahaba. They were human, and at times they would maybe make mistakes, and there would be misunderstandings, but immediately when the matter was cleared up in front of them, then they were not, even though they were the khalifa, And this is an ordinary man standing in front of him, but they did not regard it to be too embarrassing for them to correct themselves and ask for forgiveness. These were the great qualities of this great Sahaba, radiallahu ta'ala anhu. And again, it shows us the status of Hazrat Abu Bakr, radiallahu ta'ala anhu, that everybody was pleased with him. May Allah subhanahu wa ta'ala make it such that we can also gain the true love of Hazrat Abu Bakr, radiallahu anhu.
1: Jamana, what a really heart-rending story that you have mentioned regarding the virtue of Hazrat Abu Bakr radiallahu anhu. Jamana, if you look at the knowledge of the ordinary people and their love for Hazrat Abu Bakr radiallahu anhu, that when it was said, when the, there was no mention of Hazrat Abu Bakr radiallahu anhu in the khutbah of the Jum'ah, then an ordinary man stood up because of the love that he had for Hazrat Abu Bakr, the respect that he had for this particular Sahaba of Rasulullah sallallahu alaihi wasallam, who is definitely, undoubtedly, the best after all the Anbiya alayhi salatu wasalam. So we go on to the next story, and that is, the arrow has martyred my son. So it was during the battle at Ta'if that Abdullah, the son of Hazrat Abu Bakr radiallahu anhu, was martyred. And speaking to his daughter Hazrat Aisha radiallahu anhu after the battle, Hazrat Abu Bakr radiallahu anhu said that the death of Abdullah has not been too hard for him. So obviously, yes, Hazrat Abu Bakr radiallahu anhu's son had been martyred, and he said that he was all right. He did not take it too badly. Hazrat Aisha radiallahu anhu said, "All praise belongs to Allah, who has granted you patience and assisted you with guidance." So Hazrat Aisha radiallahu anha had told her father this because obviously, naturally, after a son or a daughter, a child has passed away, then the father would be grieving. But Hazrat Abu Bakr had contained himself and said that he wasn't too overwhelmed with grief. Hazrat Abu Bakr radiallahu anha then left but returned later saying, "Dear daughter, could you people not have perhaps buried Abdullah while he was still alive? Inna lillahi wa inna ilayhi raji'un," Hazrat Aisha radiallahu anha exclaimed. So obviously Hazrat Abu Bakr, his state was alternating. At first he was okay, and now afterwards maybe the death of his son had begun to pain him a lot. And he said that it is not possible that you buried him alive. Maybe he's still alive. He's not actually, he hasn't passed away. And this Hazrat Aisha radiallahu anha said, "Inna lillahi wa inna ilayhi raji'un," and she exclaimed, and then Hazrat Abu Bakr said in grief, "I seek the protection of that Allah who hears and sees everything from the acts of the accursed shaitan." He then continued, "Dear daughter, there is not a person who is not affected by the influences of an angel and those of a shaitan." And this mirrors the hadith of Rasulullah sallallahu alaihi wasallam, that every person has an angel and a shaitan with them. And they influence a person's heart to do certain actions, to think in a certain way. So Hazrat Abu Bakr radiallahu anhu, when he was he had accepted the death of his son had been martyred in the path of Allah, then he was fine. And then later on, the grief got too much for him, and he said that he attributed this. He said that there is not a person who is not influenced by an angel or a shaitan over his heart, of course. Then it was a while later that a delegation from the tribes of Ta'if arrived in Medina, and that Abu Bakr radiallahu anhu had kept with him the arrow that had killed his son and showed it to them, asking if any of them recognized it. A man called Sa'd bin Ubaid replied, "Yes, it was I who carved the arrow, attached the feathers and fired it." And Hazrat Abu Bakr said to him, remember that he is meeting the killer of his son, the one who had fired that arrow and it resulted in the martyrdom of his son. Hazrat Abu Bakr said to him, "It was this arrow that martyred my son. All praise belongs to Allah, who has honored my son with martyrdom at your hand and then saved you from dying in the state of kufr." Subhanallah, imagine. So strong to be at this point that he's meeting the killer of his son, and yet Hazrat Abu Bakr has the worry of Allah's deen, and his whole attitude toward this man is influenced by Allah's deen, when he says that, "Alhamdulillah, Allah has granted my son martyrdom at your hand, and on top of that, Allah has also saved you from dying in a state of kufr. So you also are Muslim now, and you also, Allah subhanahu wa ta'ala will be pleased with you, you will go to Jannah eventually." Not saying, wanting to be bad towards the person, not showing him that, you know, "I am the father of that person you have killed." No, but saying that now you have become Muslim, so it is a totally different game. Subhanallah, Mona, it's so difficult to get over your emotions. Imagine, this was the worry of Hazrat Abu Bakr, that he always put what Allah subhanahu wa ta'ala wanted, what should have been done first, instead of his emotions.
0: That's very, very true, Molana. You know, at a time like that, at the time of, you know, when you're going through such difficult emotions and such deep emotions, then, you know, it is the true iman that really comes out from a person at that time. And you can see from the sentence that was uttered by Hazrat Umar, Abu Bakr radiallahu ta'ala anhu at this time, I mean, a normal, you know, many of us, if we have to meet a person that, you know, forget, led to the death, that just maybe caused some difficulty, etc., to ourselves or to our any member of our family, like example our children, then how will we react? How will we you know, we'll want to we'll get cross and we'll get angry and we'll start screaming and shouting and we might even attack the person. But like you said, look at the desire of Hazrat Abu Bakr radiallahu ta'ala anhu. He might have lost his son, but he was happy at least his son lost or passed away as a martyr. And for that he had praised Allah subhanahu wa ta'ala, that Allah had blessed his son with martyrdom. And on the other hand, he was happy to see that this person, even though he might have martyred my son, but at least now he has come into the fold of Islam, and at least now he has left kufr, he will not be from amongst the dwellers of Jahannam. That was the worry and the concern that they learned from Nabi Karim sallallahu alaihi wasallam, that anything can go and everything can go. You can lose everything, but the worry and the concern was that how mankind in its entirety must be saved from Jahannam and must be made to enter into Jannah. May Allah subhanahu wa ta'ala grant us the true understanding. All right, we're going to go now for a break, and then on the other side of that, we will have that interview.
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0: All right, our interview today is about grief in a fast-paced world. Are we expected to move on too quickly? So grief is one of the most profound emotional experiences that a person can go through. Yet in today's fast-paced world, many people feel pressure to return to normal quickly after a loss, whether through work demands, family responsibilities, or social expectations. Individuals navigating grief are often encouraged, whether it's directly or it's done indirectly, to be strong, carry on, or move forward before they can even feel that they are emotionally ready to do so. So the reality is that grief is deeply personal and really follows a predictable timeline. Loss can affect emotional well-being, relationships, daily functioning, and mental health in ways that are not always visible to others. Understanding how grief works and how to better support those experiencing loss is more important than ever. So today we are joined by Sister Maria Mia, a bereavement counselor, to explore grief in modern life, the pressure to move on, and how healing can be approached with more compassion and understanding. Sister Maryam, assalamu alaikum wa rahmatullahi wa barakatuh. Welcome to Radio Islam. Jazakallah so much for your time.
1: Wa alaikum assalam wa rahmatullahi wa barakatuh. Shukran.
0: Okay, sister, now why do you think so many people feel pressured to move on? Or, you know, they just appear okay soon after experiencing a loss. They don't really go into that grief state?
1: Because in today's, exactly what you said in your introduction, it's that expectation that, you know, after the 3 days or maybe that week or 2 weeks after the people came to pay respects, that skia is over, uni, everybody moves on with their lives. So the person experiencing the bereavement or lost the loved one is expected to follow suit. And as you've rightly said, in our fast-paced world, we seemingly don't have barakah in our time just to go and offer that support and that comfort and that for a prolonged period. And that is why, so it's a societal expectation that, you know what, you need to move forward. But we need to remember, let's just go back. Grief has stages. So psychologists have termed grief in various stages, and it's a process. So your first stage will be that shock, disbelief. You can't believe. Initially, when you get the news of the passing of your loved one, you become numb. You become in a state of shock. It's disbelief. Maybe it's a dream. Maybe that is not the reality. And then you'd move on to your depression, and then your, and then sometimes that anger stage where you're very upset and angry that your loved one had left you so suddenly, or then you'll become depressed. And that, so as you move through the stages, everybody goes through their stages differently in terms of a timeline, depending on their trigger, depending on their own personality, their own temperament, also depending on the circumstances in which a person had passed on. And then the last stage of grief is that acceptance stage. And that acceptance stage can be anywhere from 4 months to some people, it's like 4 years. So this is the issue. It depends. So my advice to those supporting somebody who's going through this process of grief is just be supportive. It's not so much what you say, but it's more being present. Just your presence there. Just your compassion there. Taking food, sitting with a person, just giving a call to say, how was your day today? What you did today? Not so much how you're feeling, but just being there to show that you care. And that makes the difference in terms of accelerating this process to reach the acceptance phase.
2: Now, sister, how does grief differ from person to person, and why is it important to avoid placing timelines or expectations on healing?
1: So I think I just jumped the gun to the question, but exactly I said that number one depends on the personality of an individual, the temperament of the individual, the circumstances on how their loved one passed away, and also the relationship they had in terms of proximity. If it was your spouse, you live with them, or your child, it's a part of you. So that all depends. Exactly, those circumstances will depend on the timeline. But what a person who's there to support somebody undergoing a bereavement or grief is, you can accelerate the start.

0: looking for somebody just to come give you a massage or to come and give you, do some reflexology to align you again. So it's things like that that will support a person in terms of the timeline to accelerate to reach the acceptance level.
1: Okay, JazakAllah for that, sister. Now, you know, if you could maybe share with us and our listeners, you know, some emotional, mental, or even physical signs that someone may still be struggling with grief, even though when you look at them, they appear that they are coping. Outwardly, they look like they're okay, but inside, you can see they are still burning inside. Are there any signs that we can pick up this?
0: Yes, definitely. A change in personality. If it was somebody who was a very, very bubbly personality, liked to be around people, surround themselves, always contributing or leading to the conversation, you'll see this individual now is more, appears to be withdrawn. So they're there physically, but mentally they're not in that space. They're not in that conversation. If there was somebody who's always well-kept and well-groomed, they no longer, they appear to be disheveled. They don't take an interest. Before, they were the very passionate person who pursued very several interests. Now you see that passion has been removed. They're just passionate in what they do. It becomes almost mechanical. Those are the things. Or even they will make excuses if they are invited to partake in, if they are invited to partake in activities, and that they probably make excuses why they can't attend, or signs of I'm not feeling well, or I have a headache, or I don't have the energy to go. So you'll see that lack of energy in it. So these are the very common telltale signs, and also a trigger. If you mention the Maroon's name or something, it's a trigger to cry. The crying is still there. It just becomes a trigger to cry. So these are the very definite physical signs that somebody is now what we term acute grief syndrome, is manifesting this acute grief syndrome.
2: Now, what are some common misconceptions people have about grief and what healing should look like?
0: So the thing is, I think from the outside we're seeing we need to be understanding, we need to be patient, we need to be supportive. I mean, what we say is, you know, there's a common thing, this, you know, this person has now passed away, it's 1 year on, we need to move on with our lives and you know, offer that type of advice. Yes, move on with our lives is prescribed and dictated, but we need to support them in how they move on, be there for them, provide an alternate to do this. So I think a lot of time the person wants to be alone because that is their mind and that's a process. They don't really want to interact because they don't feel to be in that space. But then what happens is it's double-edged sword, because loneliness just exaggerates this problem. So that is why, hence, I said, be there. Be a pillar of support. Even if you don't, it's not so much what you say. It's just to be there to support the person. It's even seven months into it, 8 months, a year, still go and keep up. So if you were giving a support once a week, now is a go 2 weeks, but check in on somebody, especially when you see those signs that this person is now, it's once it's about 7-8 months and a person is still in that state of extreme grief, it's still fresh as if the passing was yesterday, a week ago. That's a time where the community should come together, family, friends, to really support, to just be there to take away that loneliness and to encourage, not force, but slowly encourage, create opportunities for this person to come back and partake in many community events, society events, family events. Very good is volunteering. If there's volunteering opportunities, don't tell a person you should go. Say, you know what, we're doing a distribution today. Please join me. Even if you don't want to come, just sit in the car and come with me and let's go. Because especially opportunities of khidmah for the person to experience this is going to make them feel good about themselves. And maybe Nania is, okay, you know what, I'll also partake in financially or contribute in my time as a kajaria for my loved one. So that changes cognitions and feelings and emotions. So support them in that way. They're creating opportunities where they can feel good about themselves again.
1: Okay, JazakAllah so much for that, Appa. Maybe one final question that we can ask you before we let you go, and we know that you

0: given us this advice, you've stressed on it quite a bit with regards to just being there for the person, the individual, or maybe even if it is an entire family, the fact that you should just be there, and you said it doesn't even matter what you say, just be there for them. Now, apart from that, how can family members, friends, communities, etc., how can they better support someone who is grieving without unintentionally placing pressure on them to recover quickly? So what else can we do?
1: So, you know, I'd like to even say this. Something where what we don't do as individuals, one thing is for sure, that at some point in our life, we are, because death is a reality of life. There's one certainty in life that you can predict is we're all going to go, or we're all going to lose somebody loved one, whether it's a family, a friend, a family member, a neighbor. You're going to experience grief at some time in your life. And maybe also then we need to start preparing ourselves mentally to say, you know, if grief strikes, like, what am I going to do? What is my emotion? What am I going to do for this person so that I will forever remember this person? The dua, the say, if you take it from there, then maybe for yourself, inshallah, you will experience a stage, you will go through it, but it doesn't become acute. And also you will become more aware of when people are coming to offer you support, you will then understand and accept the support from the sincere place if it's meant. So number one, for all of us, step down, reflect to say, you know, if somebody close to me goes, how will I react? What will I do? Also, how will I be receptive to people coming to make taskia, to people supporting me emotionally, right? And then take that and just like I said, more than that is that, again, be there, present, understand. Even in the workplace, if you are an employer and your employee is coming to work because after that you've given that compassionate leave that time there, and that you understand they're not in a good space, so maybe give them that space. In the workplace, give them that space to grieve. Just be there and supportive to say, you know what, If you need some time or something, here's a quiet room. So if you need to know, or here's a quiet space, if you need 5 minutes or so to just compose yourself, if you're feeling a little down, here's a safe space. So recently, last year, we lost our grandson overseas in Australia. Mm. And my daughter had resumed teaching. And this time, yes, she got a job at a non-Islamic school. And I was so amazed at the level of compassion, because she went to the school and she said, you know, this is the date that my child was born. Today it's going to be a year. He would have been a year. So, but she said she would like to come to school, but she's just informing them she might not be in a good space there. So what they did is they said, don't worry, you come to school, because if it will take your mind, but we are going to already employ a substitute teacher for the day for you. So at any point you want to not teach that class, or you feel you're not in a good space, in a good mind to be with the children, here's your little safe room here. You can go, you can pray, you can just reflect in that, and this teacher will take over. We're providing you a support for this day. And you know, it opened my eye to say, I don't think maybe in our community, in our country, we perhaps offer that level of support for maybe landmark days and important days. So for me, that was important also as employees. If something like that happens and you know this is coming soon, so maybe offer things like that, offer a space where, you know, sometimes you just need a moment or two. That incredible feeling of grief just comes to you and you just need to cry it off. It's 10 minutes. So allow the person the 10 minutes to go and cry it out, as we say, and come back, recompose. But create those opportunities and those spaces without then judging a person to say, you know, they're not over themselves, or they need to get over themselves and they need to move forward. You know, those words actually create setbacks, using those type of language. So I think, like you asked me, I think it'd be very mindful of the type of language we say and we use. It's not walking on eggshells, so to speak, because then sometimes inevitably you might say the wrong thing because you're overcautious. It's to be mindful of the words in your type of language you use.
0: Well, Jazakallah, Sister Miriam, so much. That was really very inspirational as well, very insightful as well. And I think, yeah, we really, you know, it just shows that there's so much that we can do. And we don't realize, you know, at times there's a person that actually needs a little bit of support. And if we can just give them that support, you know, they'll remember it. Like this incident that you narrated with your daughter, it's an incident that she will remember for the rest of her life, what they have done for her and how they were there for her at that time when she needed them. It's something that you'll remember for the rest of your life. And yeah, I think, you know, the amount of memories that we can build through that, you know, whereas, you know, in comparison, you'll get certain maybe institutions and certain employers, etc., that would say, you know what, it's already a year. What are you still crying for? It's already a year. They must get over it, man. We need to move on. You know, that could be the other response and the very negative response.
1: And those are the words. Mm-hmm. I think we must take out of our conversation and vocabulary, you know? When we support, if we want to be supportive of somebody in grief, I think that mindset, I don't even know where it emanated from, but exactly what you said, it's already a year. I don't think we should put time frames, that type of time frames on a person's grief, because if somebody has lost their mother and they're 10 years old, that is, years go by, that memory is still fresh. That memory of your losing your mother will still be fresh. If you've lost a child, they say you never forget it. No matter how small the child was, you'd never forget. So I think maybe if we take that mindset out of putting a time frame for how, when you must get over something, but to say, you know what, it will always pain and it's always there because it's a part of you. But inshallah, those around you are here to support you and to share in your memory. And also the moment you feel down and out, we are proverbial shoulder to cry on. And I think that would make everything a lot more better in terms of how we support somebody grieving and how somebody handles their grief.
0: Jazakallah so much for that, Apa. You go well.
1: Jazakallah. Shukran. Salam.
0: Wa alaikum assalam wa rahmatullahi wa barakatuh. So that was Sister Miriam Mia, a bereavement counselor, and the discussion is all about grief in a fast-paced world. Are we expected to move on too quickly? And yeah, she highlighted some interesting points. And I think that advice that she gave, that just be there for them. You don't know. And you know what she said now at the end? Don't put timelines to it either. Don't think that, no, it's already 4 months and 5 months and 3 weeks and 10 years and they must be over it by now. We shouldn't be putting timelines because we're not the one grieving. So it's not fair that we should put timelines of how long they are allowed to grieve for. People go through these different emotions, people get out of it much quicker, and some people take much more longer to get out of it. But be supportive and be there for them. May Allah subhanahu wa ta'ala grant us the true understanding and the ability to practice. So what we're going to do now, we're going to go for a break and then we'll continue with the program.
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4: 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The membership fee is 50 rand annually. It is important for members to attend Radio Islam's AGM. As per the new constitution adopted by Radio Islam 2 years ago, members of the community need to reapply for membership. The new constitution states that if a member has not paid the membership fee for 3 years or has not attended the AGM for 3 years, then the membership becomes invalid. Therefore, it is critical that members attend Radio Islam's annual general meetings. In terms of the constitution, a membership form must be completed and the membership fees must be paid yearly. Radio Islam International, the world is our community.

0: All right, we now head into the final segment of the program, but there's just about 3 minutes left before the hour of 10. So let's just maybe do an intro to it and maybe one or two points that we might get to go through. So what we're talking about today, we're talking about various reasons that makes us love winter, and particularly in South Africa. We're not looking at other parts of the world. Other countries might have their winters and it might be different. It might be a bit more severe. They might get, the snow, and they might decide to play in snow. South Africa, that is not a reality for the average normal South African. You don't get snowy winters, etc. So we're taking a look at a few reasons why we love winter in South Africa. So it doesn't matter. Obviously, you'll get different people. You get summer people and you get winter people. Some people love summer, and some people, yeah, believe it or not, some people actually love winter. But they say that there are just some things that are better in winter. So, summer people might enjoy going out, outdoors activities, and, going to the beach for those that stay close by, or maybe, doing all the fun things that you can do in summer outside. But then on the other hand, you'll get people that, for them, they actually enjoy putting on all those scarves and kettles and having lighting up a fireplace, etc. There's some people that are very passionate about that, and they actually enjoy doing that much more than going outside and having outdoor fun. So we're going to take a look at a few reasons. One of the reasons that they say is that you get out-of-season discounts. In winter, you get out-of-season discounts. They say this tops our list because really, who can turn down a discounted holiday away from the crowds? Many accommodations have lower rates during the winter season when fewer people are willing to travel, and quite a few even offer further discounts with winter specials. So you'll see, if you go to any resort or any accommodation, you'll see they'll have peak season, and the peak season, high peak season, etc., is always either during the holidays and it's during the summer months. But now in winter, when it's quiet, etc., then they give you some nice discounts, and you can actually score a very, very, very good deal during this time of the year.
1: Chimana, and many people do prefer to go on vacation. They prefer to go to these destinations when it's a little bit more quieter, because when it's peak period, obviously you're paying a lot, and then also sometimes it detracts from the actual enjoyment of the holiday, because you're waiting in queues, or you don't have the attraction to yourself. There are many people, they're also enjoying the attraction, so you have to be considerate for other people as well. Now, another reason why many people prefer the winter in South Africa is the weather. And we spoke about this earlier. I mentioned that we've been experiencing very good weather nowadays. So when it is summer in the Cape, obviously sweating heat away in the heat can detract from certain activities. So in the winter, Cape Town offers a much cooler, milder climate. And then, of course, Johannesburg and Pretoria, there's no much rain during the winter. So there's plenty of crisp, clear days to explore the city, and Durban, lots of sunshine and year-round warmth, Marana. So definitely there is something, the weather is good throughout South Africa, even if you like snow, matter of fact. There are areas where you could go specifically to see the snow.
0: Yes, most certainly. There's areas that you could go and you could still enjoy. So we'll continue this discussion. It's really interesting why we love winter in South Africa. Inshallah, we'll continue with this over the next few weeks. But that brings us to the end of the program for today. Jazakallah for listening in. Keep us in your duas. And yeah, well, all those that are enjoying a nice long weekend, really do enjoy it. And I think we shouldn't forget to say that, do not stop making dua for our country, for the people of our country, the situation. And remember, the dua is the best weapon that Allah subhanahu wa ta'ala has granted to a believer. It is amazing what dua can do, and it is amazing what, the matter is totally in the hands of Allah subhanahu wa ta'ala. The country, we've gone through different periods in this country. Things looked like it was going to get very gloomy, very dark, 1994 elections, etc. But alhamdulillah, we managed to get out of it, but we didn't get out of it alone. We had the help of Allah subhanahu wa ta'ala with us. They say sending multiple pedal jamaats out in the path of Allah subhanahu wa ta'ala really draws and brings the mercy of Allah subhanahu wa ta'ala. So let's do whatever we need to do and make dua to Allah subhanahu wa ta'ala for peace to prevail in our country and in the rest of the world. From us, assalamu alaikum wa rahmatullahi wa barakatuh.

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1: Assalamu alaikum. Sunday, 27th of Zulhijjah, 1447, corresponding to the 14th of June, 2026. With your 10 a.m. news, I'm Zufwan Khan. SACP General Secretary Solima Bahila says he will not be distracted by what he calls a capitalist agenda, insisting his focus remains on advancing the interests of the working class. Speaking at the party's Limpopo 9th Elective Congress in Nkuwankuwa outside Zanin, Mapahila says he has no ambition to hold public office and will not serve in government. He says the capitalist system has kept workers in poverty, adding that the SACP is preparing to contest elections independently as a viable alternative political force. Mapahila also accused the ANC of acting in bad faith towards the alliance, while the SACP leader says the party will not block members who hold positions in the ANC from contesting internal leadership roles. Staying with local news, Democratic Alliance mayoral candidate for Cape Town, Jordan Hill-Lewis, says more affordable housing could be on the way for city residents as demand for service continues to grow. Speaking in Hanover Park during his mayoral campaign announcement, Hill-Lewis says Cape Town's population growth is placing pressure on housing, transport and basic services. He says the city has responded by accelerating housing delivery and releasing unused city land for affordable and social housing. Hill-Lewis also claims Cape Town has delivered more homes than any other city in the country in recent years, as the DA ramps up its election campaign ahead of the November 4th local government polls. On the African continent, Saturday marked International Albinism Awareness Day, with this year's theme focusing on the impact of colour-based discrimination on dignity, safety and mental well-being. Now in Kenya, events to mark the day included health outreach programs with a strong focus on cancer screening for people living with albinism. Organisers say regular screening is vital as people with albinism have very little melanin in their skin, making them highly sensitive to sunlight and an increased risk of skin cancer. Now, albinism, being a rare genetic condition, affects the production of melanin, the pigment responsible for colouring the skin, hair and eyes. And because of this, many people with albinism also experience vision challenges and increased vulnerability to sun-related health conditions. In Ummah News, Somaliland's President Abdurrahman Mohamed Abdullahi, known as Cyril, is expected to visit Israel in what is to be the first official trip since Israel recognized the breakaway region, according to media reports. Now, the visit has not yet been formally confirmed by Somaliland's presidency or foreign ministry, but reports suggest it could take place as early as Tuesday. Somaliland lies along the strategic Gulf of Aden, near the entrance to the Red Sea, a key shipping route, and analysts say the developing ties reflect broader regional security and maritime interests. The reported visit comes amid heightened tensions in the Red Sea, including threats from Yemeni's Houthi movement targeting Israeli-linked shipping. And finally, on international news, a 35-year-old woman has been seriously injured after being bitten by a shark at the Coogee Beach in Sydney in the latest series of shark incidents in Australia. Emergency services were called to the popular Eastern Sydney Beach on Saturday morning, where police saw a woman being pulled from the water by members of the public, then immediately began first aid at the scene. Authorities say she suffered serious injuries to her arm and leg and was airlifted by helicopter to hospital for urgent treatment. Now, several beaches in the area were closed as a precautionary measure while emergency teams responded and searched the waters. An eyewitness told that she saw a massive pool of blood in the water, followed by a chaotic rescue effort as beachgoers and ski paddler moved in to bring the woman ashore. The incident comes amid a recent spike in shark attacks in Australia. Just last week, a male diver was killed after being bitten by a suspected 4.5-meter shark off the Western Australia, while another fatal attack in May claimed the life of a father of two near Perth. Moving on to your finances at this hour, the rand is sitting at 16.31 to the dollar, 21.85 to the pound, and 18.82 to the euro. Gold is sitting at $4,210.90 a fine ounce, and Brent crude oil is at $87.33 a barrel. In your Salah times, in the Johannesburg region, the Dhuhr was sitting at 12.13 p.m., and in the KZN region, the Dhuhr was sitting at 12.01 p.m. From the news desk of Radio Islam at this hour, Assalamu alaikum wa rahmatullahi wa barakatuh.
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7: Assalamu alaikum wa rahmatullahi wa barakatuh. Welcome to Radio Islam International. My name is Habib Bobat, and inshallah, I'll be keeping you company this morning right up till 11 a.m. It's a lovely Sunday morning. It's a go slow Sunday, as they say. And as usual, every Sunday morning, we chat to various experts on various topics, and we try to educate our listeners on important matters. Today we are talking about TechNeck. What does that mean? And the desks, we're talking about desk body pain, how modern lifestyles are damaging our posture. So let me just tell you a little bit before we bring on our guest this morning. Modern lifestyles have dramatically changed the way people move and use their bodies. Long hours spent sitting at desks, working on laptops, scrolling on phones, and constantly looking down at screens. This has contributed to increasing complaints of neck pain, back pain, poor posture, stiffness, headaches, and muscle strain. What many people dismiss as everyday discomfort may actually be linked to poor movement habits and posture-related issues, often referred to as tech neck or desk body pain. As screen time continues to rise across all age groups, understanding how these habits affect physical health, this becomes increasingly important. Today we are joined on the program by Riona Duki, a physiotherapist, to unpack how modern technology and sedentary lifestyles are affecting postures, and what warning signs people should look out for, and how to protect their body from long-term strain. Riona, thank you very much for your time, and welcome to Radio Islam International.
8: Good morning to you and to all your listeners, and thank you for having me this morning.
7: It's a pleasure to have you on board. So, Riona, let's just start off from the bottom here. We often hear the term tech neck and desk body pain. What exactly does it mean, and why are they becoming so common?
8: So, you know, tech neck is a term used to describe the strain placed on the neck, the shoulders, and the upper back when we spend long periods of time looking down at our phones, our tablets, our laptops, or any other devices. And we look at the average adult that spends several hours a day on screens. And many people don't realize that our heads weigh approximately 4 to 6 kilograms. Mm. So when we look down, that weight increases significantly, placing extra stress on the muscles and the joints on the neck. So over time, this can really lead to pain, stiffness, headaches, muscle tension, poor posture. And I think the reason it's become so common is because technology is now part of almost every aspect of our lives. So we work on computers, we communicate on phones, we're studying online, and we spend our leisure time online as well. So that is the reason why it's become so common.
7: Indeed. And how have modern lifestyles and increased screen time, as you have just highlighted, changed the way our bodies function compared to previous generations?
8: So, you know, our bodies were designed to move regularly throughout the day.
7: Yeah.
8: And unfortunately, many people spend 8 to 10 hours sitting at a desk and then go home and spend additional time on their phones, tablets, and watching television. So when we sit for long periods of time, certain muscles become tight while others become weak.
7: Mm.
8: And the shoulders start rounding forward, your upper back becomes more curved, and your head starts drifting forward. And a lot of the time we call that the forward neck posture or pokey chin posture.
7: Mm.
8: And this creates imbalances throughout the body. So over time, these habits can contribute to the neck pain, the shoulder pain, back pain, reduced flexibility, poor balance even in the upper body, joint stiffness, muscle weakness, and of course, overall reduced physical performance.
7: Yeah, you highlighted one or two postures, but I wanted to maybe take this time to better understand what are some of the most common posture-related problems you see in your practice?
8: So the body usually gives us warning signs, right?
7: Yeah.
8: And a lot of the time we see a lot of patients coming in with lots of neck pain, head pain, or, like they can feel that their neck, they actually feel that their head is heavy for them to hold.
7: Mm.
8: And the common signs is the neck stiffness, the tight shoulders, frequent headaches, between the shoulder blades, they also have lots of trigger points along that area. And then lower back pain, because now obviously your upper back is taking so much of strain, it's putting pressure on the lower back. So, that's one of them. And then they come with tingling of the fingers, numbness in the arms, the fingers. Wow. Fatigue at the desk at work, because your head is constantly down, there's no muscle support. The minute you lift it up, you can't hold your head anymore, it's falling back forward. Also difficulty turning the neck and feeling stiff when getting up after sitting. So many people dismiss these symptoms as part of getting older or having a stressful day, but they're often related to posture and movement habits.
7: So what are the warning signs to look out for?
8: So it is that, your stiff neck, tight shoulders, your pain, headaches, all of those things.
7: Oh, okay. So we often just dismiss it that, it might be a long day at work, or I think I'm tired, maybe I just need to lie down. We don't read too much into it, but how serious can this be?
8: So a lot of the time, patients start getting now headaches, they start getting neck tension, back pain, without realizing how much of your posture contributes to that. And that's where it starts becoming serious, because your upper back is designed to support your head in an upright position. So when your head moves forward, those muscles have to work much harder to support the extra load. And as a result, these muscles become very tight and overworked. So that then contributes to tension, headaches, and neck pain. So similarly, your sitting posture places increased stress on the spine, the joint, the discs. And then a lot of the time, patients start complaining about decreased, you'll even notice some patients shrink over time. They become shorter because of all of the pressure between their discs, and those discs start becoming dehydrated. So they lose that ability to now help and lubricate your spine. So that becomes a big problem. And many patients are surprised to learn that headaches actually start in the neck. And they come with these terrible tension headaches, and then we start treating the neck, and then that's when they start getting relief. So as physiotherapists, we see often a significant improvement when posture, movement, and muscle imbalances are addressed in the practice.
7: Fascinating indeed. So, Riona, when we look at younger people and children, they are becoming more vulnerable to posture-related issues because of increased screen time. Talk to us about that.
8: Yeah, absolutely. So we're seeing posture-related problems at a younger age much more than before. And children and teenagers are spending incredible amounts of time on their phones, their tablets, gaming devices, computers and all of that. And I mean, even in the holidays, they stuck to their PlayStation from the time they wake up. So many children now spend several hours looking down at screens. And this also contributes to the same thing, the neck pain, the shoulder pain, the headaches, the poor posture, reduced physical activity, and reduced flexibility. But I think the good news with kids is that they're very adaptable. So the minute you start noticing these things, it's easy to start doing early intervention, and that can make a big difference. So, encouraging them to do movement, outdoor play, start strengthening their neck muscles, their back muscles, the different quadrants in their neck, just to try and help them. And also sports, regular breaks from the screens. These are all important ways that you can try and mitigate all of these issues.
7: Yeah, so what are some of the simple adjustments that people can make at home or even at work to reduce strain and improve posture during the day?
8: You know, fortunately, small changes can make a huge, huge difference. So some practical tips can really increase, can really include like raising your screen, right, to a higher eye level. So that's what we call ergonomics. Keeping your shoulders relaxed, sitting with your feet flat on the floor, avoiding your phone on your lap, you know, so bringing your devices closer to eye level or raising them a little bit towards your eye level. Using a supportive chair when working, you know, alternating between sitting and standing. Now you get these fancy desks that actually go up and down, so you don't always have to be sitting and working. You can be standing and working. And then, of course, taking regular breaks. So I always tell my patients to have a 30 to 45 minute alarm set on their phone, and every 45 minutes they stop, do a few stretches, take a little walk, drink some water, hydrate the brain, and then come back to work. You know, it also helps with concentration. Wow. And yeah, it's actually the best way to prevent like a posture deformity.
7: When you say use a supportive chair, could you maybe talk to us more about that? What is a supportive chair? How would you define that?
8: So a supportive chair has enough, has a backrest and it's got armrest. That's the first thing. It's also able to go up and down depending on your height and the height of your desk. So what it basically helps you with is it supports your lumbar spine. We also do these lumbar rolls so that it supports your lumbar rolls. It supports your neck posture. And then it supports your shoulder and elbow biomechanics as well. So when you're sitting, you want to have your knees at 90 degrees when you're sitting on the chair. So, you know, your feet flat, knees 90 degrees, hips 90 degrees, and then your upper posture, your shoulders need to be relaxed and your hands need to be flat then on the, you know, to reach your keyboard or whatever you're doing. So you don't want to be stretched too forward. You don't want to be too far. You want to be in a very nice, comfortable posture to try and maintain that neutral posture of your body. So you don't want to be straining any parts of the body.
7: What about breathability in the chair?
8: Yeah, so definitely. So you need to have a little bit of movement. You need to be also able to, you know, get up, move forward, move back, turn, all of those things in the chair. So it's very important that you get the breathability in the chair as well.
7: Now, you also mentioned that the feet must be grounded. I see that they have nowadays some fancy, basic stool type of devices where you rest your leg on as you are sitting on the chair. What's the purpose of that?
8: So that depends on your height. So a lot of patients or individuals, they would use then like a little step at the bottom. So we've got one for our receptionist because she's quite short. So even having a normal office chair or a nice ergonomic chair isn't friendly enough for her because her legs don't touch the floor.
7: Yeah.
8: So it's important to make sure that you've got then something that places your feet on it so that you maintain your ankles, you maintain your knees, and you maintain your hip. Because remember, those are also very important. If your legs are not comfortable, it automatically puts strain on your body.
7: You know, some people say we exercise regularly, so if we sit in for long hours, it's not so dangerous. Is that fine?
8: So it depends. Obviously, if you're exercising, that's really good, and you're not sitting behind a screen or you're not sitting at home behind the computer or laptop or TV again, that's good. However, at your office desk, you still need to be giving yourself movement every 30 to 45 minutes because you don't want to be in a sustained position for a very long time, a long period of time. So you want to be able to still move, reset your body, reset, you know, that movement, that posture, everything to start moving again.
7: So true. So at what point do you do, you know, like a real assessment of yourself and you say, look, the self-management is not working out. I'm really experiencing some discomfort and lower back pain or whatever it is. At what point do you make that call that you need professional help?
8: So if symptoms are persistent, right, if it's worsening or it's affecting your lifestyle, I think it's a really good idea to start seeking a professional assessment. So for instance, now, if you know that from last week, Friday, your neck hasn't been feeling well, you woke up with a little bit of a stiff neck, and through the week it's starting to progress, I don't think taking muscle relaxants and painkillers are sufficient, because that's basically masking the pain and masking the symptoms. So you basically need to now address what is actually causing, because the longer you leave that pain, the longer you leave that area that's not addressed, it's going to start putting pressure on the rest of the body, and it's going to start putting pressure on the rest of the system, where everything's now going to start compromising. And that's exactly where you start getting postural changes. And it's very difficult to change a posture change, whereas we can prevent it at an earlier stage, and we can start strengthening the weak muscles, we can start releasing the tight muscles. So yeah, I think some signs include pain lasting more than a few days, recurrent headaches, numbness, tingling, pain that disrupts your sleep, you know, difficulty working or exercising, reduced movement in the neck or the back, and symptoms that keep on returning despite you resting or taking medication. So I think we're quite good at identifying the underlying cause and then assessing the movement patterns. So providing hands-on treatment where necessary and developing individualized exercise programs to help you. So I think, you know, early treatment is often much easier than waiting until the symptoms become chronic.
7: What about driving for long hours? Some people, it's their profession and that's how they earn their living. They drive for long hours on the road. What advice do you have for them?
8: So we do the lumbar pillows. So we try and offload their back in their seating position of their car. So we help them reset their, like, you know, their car seating. Mm-hmm. And then also just help them relax their shoulders. So show them positions in the car that they can use to help relax the shoulders, to help relax the arms. Because remember, when you're holding the steering wheel, you're putting a lot of strain onto your shoulders, onto your neck, turning, all of that. So your upper body is really affected from there. So we show you techniques on how to basically relax that and just basically sit in a better position in the car.
7: Yeah, then the other phenomenon is the Netflix culture that kids and also young adults have adopted, is watching in bed. So they're not sitting, but they may be lying down and watching. They're literally holding the screen for 45 minutes or whatever it is. And these devices could be heavy now. The strain is no longer on the body or not longer on the back, but more on the hands and where the wrists are. You see the guy flexing afterwards, or he can feel that there's pain now in a way where the wrist joints are, because of holding it for such a long while.
8: Yeah, so I think the best, and I think that's such a common question and such a good question, because we all do that.
7: Yeah.
8: So I think with that, it's important to get a proper phone stand, a tablet stand, whatever you're using, not to use your physical body to then be, you know, holding the device. It's important to get a stand, but then at the same time, making sure that your eye screen, it's not too like forward where you're straining also your eyes and your neck, but then also your pillow and your neck, you know, your neck position needs to be in a good position. So, you know, using a pillow that keeps your neck in a neutral position is important, and then having that stand adjusted to what's comfortable for you.
7: I don't know if this is off topic or what, but maybe I should ask you, Fiona. You know, a lot of people complain of hemorrhoids or fistula discomfort. Is it connected to long hours of sitting?
8: Yeah, it definitely is, in terms of it contributing. There's no movement, so it starts building up. And yeah, definitely, most definitely.
7: Mm. And then the last thing maybe we can talk about is that cushion that people use on the chairs or the donut pillow, whatever you call it. What's the reason behind that?
8: So the donut cushion is something we use very often, and we use that to prevent pressure sores. So if you're having to sit for a long period of time, you're not sitting with so much pressure on your skin.
7: Yeah.
8: So the donut curve helps you basically move your skin
9: You know, and it just helps you not being putting pressure on one area of the body for so long. So we use it in the hospital. We use it with patients on a wheelchair. We use it with patients, with anybody sitting for long periods of time that doesn't have the ability to move on their own, or that they're not moving as often as they should be moving. And that's also just to prevent them from getting a pressure sore, or from, you know, putting so much of strain and breaking the skin, because that's also something that we don't consider, is that your skin integrity becomes very weak when you're putting pressure for so long on one area.
7: You know, it's an exam season, Riona. What about students who slouch and do homework, or slouch and study? What advice do you have for them specifically?
9: So I think, again, every 30 minutes, standing up, doing some stretching, lifting your arms up, together, and then one alternate at a time. And then also a good way to start strengthening your slings of your back to help with posture is to do the Superman exercise. So that's where you get yourself into all fours on the floor, and then you lift up your hand all the way straight in front of you, and then the alternative leg. So if you hold that position, you automatically start strengthening your core, but as well as your back. So when sitting in that slouched position, at least your body has created its own internal brace to now pull you back and to help you with the posture. A lot of the time also students suffer with headaches and with neck pain. And then again, it's about using, say for instance, now it's very cold, use a bean bag and put that over your neck, and then do some neck stretches. So ear to shoulder is the one. Hold your stretch for about 15 to 20 seconds, because that's known as an effective stretch. And then nose to armpit. So you would use the opposite hand to then give a little bit of an overstretch just to help those muscles in the neck stretch a bit.
7: Is it a myth that taller people have more back problems?
9: It is a myth, because your entire body is made according to you. It's just about also strengthening your body. You know, it's about strengthening your core. It's about strengthening your paraspinal muscles. That's what we call that's next to the spine. And that helps you deal with your posture. Obviously, if you're a lot taller, it's a bit more difficult, because a lot of things may then be not customized to you. So you've got, it's the same thing with short people. So you've got the opposite problem as short people. It is a myth. However, you do need to be strengthening your body to be helping you maintain and manage your height.
7: Riona, thank you so much for your time this morning. Before we let you go, your closing remarks?
9: So I just want to say is that technology is not the enemy. I think most of us rely on it every day, but the key is finding balance. And our bodies were designed to move, so small changes throughout the day can make a huge difference in our long-term health. So pay attention to the signals your body is giving you, move regularly, stretch often, and don't ignore your persistent discomfort. So, yeah, thank you so much for having me on your program.
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1: Welcome back to the program. If you've just joined us in the first segment of our program, we had a guest on and we were chatting to her about TechNec, how our sedentary lifestyle has an impact on our overall health as far as our back pain or lower back or even the neck is concerned, and some of the practices that we need to bring into our day-to-day cycle so that we have a better, well-maintained posture in terms of our physique. So the one thing is to ensure you've got a good supportive chair. Your feet must be grounded, and the chair must also have armrest, neck rest, lower back support, upper back support. It's a reclinable, it's adjustable, it's breathable. Those are some of the points we discussed with our guest this morning. And moving on, early on I was also reading the Sunday Times, and on the front page they got the 3,000 foreign nationals who will be opting to move back to their country. They talk about Mozambicans, Malawians, Nigerians, and I think one more nationality that slips my mind, but 3,000 of them will be now facilitated through this program of Home Affairs. Also on the front page, they're running with the story of Toko Didiza, the Speaker of Assembly, breaking ranks with Ramaphosa. So the president on Friday brought in an urgent interdict to stop the work of the committee, the impeachment committee. And, well, the Speaker of the Assembly is not basically stopping with the work, and the committee is ongoing with the investigation, even though that the president has brought in an urgent interdict. So a lot of news this morning in terms of what is happening in the country. The Madlanga Commission also continues. Some explosive details coming through this week. The 300 million rand drug bust in Aeroton that took place in 2021. And then the Port Shepstone one is a different one, and the people involved there, and a number of details coming through. In any case, we continue with our program. Next up, we have an interview that our colleague Maulana Muhammad did with Fazlan Fransman from Cape Town. So she was part of the UKSA delegation. They held an Indaba on Monday, Tuesday, and Wednesday. And she was one of the representatives from the UKSA team. And Maulana Baum had an interview with her on the aspect of social activism and also her contribution in her journey. So that's coming up next.
2: Assalamu alaikum wa rahmatullahi wa barakatuh. Now, speaking about social activism, we're speaking to Appa Fazlan Fransman. Appa, social activism is often described as a catalyst for positive change. Why do you believe social activism is necessary in today's society?
3: Wa alaikum salam wa rahmatullahi wa barakatuh. I think it's so critical. There's so many things that are problematic in our society, whether we look at it on a local level or an international level. And what that essentially means, as Muslims, we have an amana. We have the amana to, you know, speak for good and, you know, prohibit evil or bad. And because of that amana that we have, we cannot simply be bystanders when, you know, things happen in society. So I think one of the key things is, you know, and very often we slip into that notion where it's not my problem, it's somebody else's problem. But that's very antithetical to the Islamic spirit. The Islamic spirit where we stand for good and we advocate for good and good in every aspect. So if we look at it in South African society, it cannot only be good for what is good for the Muslim community, but what is good for humanity. And I think that is what's critical and what is important, is just to be able to and to make sure that we are raising our voices. We're doing as much as we possibly can to advocate for good in society.
2: Now, many communities face challenges such as poverty, inequality, crime, and social injustice. What role can an ordinary citizen play in addressing these issues through activism?
3: I think it starts off with the self, obviously. It starts off with me understanding what is it within my capacity, within my talents that I can do. And different people have different skills and different talents. And I think that's the first thing. I think the second thing is to realize that we all have agency. We all have the ability to do something. And in a society where there is such a great need, whether it is for moral guidance, whether it is for civic guidance, whether it is for standing for the oppressed, for the marginalized, for the poor, for the working class. These are all legitimate concepts that every one of us can rally around. And so I do think there's a lot that people can do. If, for example, if I look at in my space, and I can use myself as an example, I might not, have certain skills to do certain things or certain access to certain, people, but I might

0: a them problem. That's not an us problem. But our mana is that we have to make sure that we convey that message, that we relay it, and that we do what is in our power to be able to advocate for change.
1: Now, young people are increasingly becoming involved in social causes. How can we encourage more youth to become active participants in creating positive change within their communities?
0: I think one of the key things is we have to start from an Islamic perspective. What is our role as Muslims in this society? Is it simply to work on ourselves? And working on ourselves is the starting point. But do we have a responsibility to the rest of the community, whether it is Muslims or non-Muslims? And I think what we need to, with our young people, embed that understanding. Because with this social media generation, one of the key challenges that we have is that society, there's this consumption-led, sort of very superficial world that is being created on social media. And what it is doing is it's making our young people believe that that is what life is about. And we do need to, I think, as people that are slightly older, really need to try and strip that back, to try and bring us back to what is our purpose as Muslims in this society? What are we supposed to be doing, and what are we supposed to be advocating for? I think that's firstly where we start, in our homes. But over and above that, we need to also look at, in society, have we created mechanisms for young people to be socially active? And that is a very, very important question that we're asking. It's something that we have to look at. Existing organizations, do you have a pathway for young people to get involved, to volunteer, to give up their time, to participate? If that avenue isn't there, then we cannot point the finger at young people and say, oh, this generation is a social media generation, and therefore they're not as socially active. We cannot blame them if we haven't created that pathways. So I think the responsibility is twofold. Is yes, we need to embed the values, and that's key. But then we also need to create the avenues. And I feel that if we do both of that, it will be easier for young people to have a pathway to become socially active, to start that process of advocating on behalf of other people, but also on behalf of yourself.
1: I've probably seen that social activism can sometimes be met with a lot of resistance and criticism. What are some of the challenges activists actually face, and how can they remain motivated and also effective with this work?
0: I think social activism in the current era that we live in an era where, and I'm saying social activism from Muslims being socially active. We live in an era whereby, firstly, most of social activism takes place in front of the camera, on social media, because that's the medium by which you can reach as much people as possible. In the past, you had to do things through existing organizations, etc. But one of the challenges that I think activists have faced in the past and they do today is that everybody believes that they have a soapbox. The democratization of social media has meant that everybody has an opinion. And because of that, what you can see is those that are against the position that you're advocating for will rally the troops, and they will work to break down good meaning campaigns and or people with good intentions. And so this is something that we also need to, I think, prepare young people for, but anybody that is interested in activism for, is that invariably you're going to find criticism. Invariably, there are going to be people that are going to be in opposition to you. And so you have to have a bit of a thick skin. You have to understand that this is coming. I'll give a personal example from myself. I have been wearing niqab for the past 6 years. And in that 6 years, especially around election times, I have been very, very active around advocating for specific causes in the lead up to elections. And the challenge with social media is your intention might be is I'm targeting the Muslim community, or I'm targeting youth. And then for some other reason, the right wings end up, seeing your content, and it goes viral in those groups. And in my personal experience, I mean, I got the amount of attacks just on TikTok, for example, that I personally received. And at the time, I had to really tell myself exactly what I said just a minute ago,

0: around you've got to have a thick skin, because the cause is bigger than somebody saying, oh, she's wearing a, she's like a letterbox or whatever silly criticism or things that they do. And these are things that I think is also important for our community to understand, is that activists, they go out there and they put themselves in spaces where it's uncomfortable, where you are going to get criticism, where it's not easy. But they, at the end of the day, if the activists are not putting themselves out there on whichever cause they're advocating for, at the end of the day, it's very difficult to then shift the needle on those issues.
1: Finally, Lapa, can you share your personal journey into social activism? Like, what inspired you to become involved, and what experiences have you have shaped your commitment to serving and uplifting communities?
0: I think I have to take it back to a pre-1994, and I'm dating myself a little bit, in terms of my parents. My parents were a great inspiration because they were politically active pre-1994. And so what that meant in our household is we always had conversations around what is it that you need to contribute to society. So when I finished high school, I knew that that invariably I want to contribute to society. I just didn't know how or what that mechanism was. And again, this was the pre-social media generation. So you felt that the way in which you can contribute is through structures and through, you know, whether it is an existing NGO, whether it is a political structure. So I think that was from what the values that my parents instilled in me. Obviously, as I grew older, I also, you know, really tied that this need for civic activism and social activism toward, you know, in line with my Islamic identity. And that was very important, because very often, especially as women, we can view our role in social activism as something that we shouldn't be part of, and that there isn't a space for us. And for me, women are mothers, and they're sisters, and they're grannies, and they're aunties, and they raise the next generation of young people. And if we're not socially aware, and if we're not in touch with what it is, because social activism can take place in any way. It can take place on a public platform, but it can also take place in the household. And if we're trying to gear a generation to be socially conscious and to align that social consciousness with a deep Islamic identity, we have to start in the home. And the home is where our mothers and our sisters and our grannies and our aunties are. And so for me, that was something that was very, very poignant. I want to add one other thing, as a lot of it also had to do with the encouragement of my late husband and his social activism around the issue of Palestine. His entire career has been dedicated to the advocacy of the Palestinian cause. And I think, as somebody that was socially active before I met him, I think just being inspired by how, or being reminded by how your Islamic identity compels you to speak up for the oppressed. It compels you to be that voice. And it takes me back to what Dr. Hani Al-Banna said. We know the Palestinians are suffering. And if we sit on that information and we don't tell the people that don't know, then that falls on us. It doesn't fall on anybody else. And so, you know, if we bring that back to the current, you know, spectra of, you know, people make the argument, yes, but the algorithm doesn't reach, you know, certain communities. And obviously we know that is by design. But then what about us? Our neighbor on the one side and our neighbor on the other side, they might be people of different faiths and different religions and different backgrounds. And that's okay. That's the beauty of South Africa. But it also means that we now know, because our algorithm shows us what, for example, is happening in Palestine. Now, I need to make sure that I break that algorithm and I tell, you know, my neighbor on the one side and I tell my neighbor on the other side. It used to be called, I think, in the 80s, the politics of the garden fence. And that's essentially what we need to do when we think about social activism. You don't have to be protesting in the streets. You don't even have to have a social media platform. You have your neighbors and you can engage in, as they call, the politics of the garden fence, because that is how we create social movements.
1: About any final words?
0: I think my final words is just to encourage youngsters specifically. It is so easy to get distracted in the generation that we live in. And that distraction is by design. They want us distracted. They want us not to focus on the key and the core issues. I know, for example, if I open any of my social media feeds and I compare it to a year ago, just on the issue of the Palestinian cause, my feed has so much less about the Palestinian issue than it did, you know, a year ago. And again, that is by design, by the people that are creating this. But now the question, and obviously the question is now to myself, how do I influence that space? How do I change that space? How do I move that space in a different way so that I'm able to still advocate and able to still, you know, put the message out there? And the reason why I'm raising this is because I don't want our community to end up being like other communities that don't see and don't know. And yes, I'm raising the Palestinian issue, but we could raise other issues in our country as well. We could talk about, you know, deep-seated poverty and deep-seated inequality, housing informality, the fact that people are living in undignified conditions. These require us as a community to stand up to say, actually, this is not aligned with our values. This is not who we are as a Muslim community, and this is certainly not what we can stand for, because dignity is conferred by Allah. Dignity in human beings is conferred on every person. And so we cannot see that people are living in undignified conditions. And that is my encouragement to young people, but to anybody listening to this, is today we have a responsibility and an amana. But we also know that not everybody can do everything, but we all have a skill. Some of it is I'm going to speak over the garden fence and I'm going to try and influence somebody, right? Somebody else might have an existing platform on social media and they can say, I commit to using that platform to advocate for social good. Some other people might have money and they'd be able to, you know, contribute in a substantive way to changing, you know, people's lived reality. The point is simply we all have within our capacity something that we can do. And I think that is my encouragement to our community, is to say, ask ourselves, what is it I can do? And then do that thing.
1: Jazakallah khair.
0: Shukran.
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1: Assalamu alaikum. Sunday 27th of Zulhijjah 1447, corresponding to the 14th of June 2026. With 11 a.m. news, I'm Safwan Khan. Mkhonto Wesizwe Party's President Jacob Zuma says it's time for the majority of the black South Africans to use their vote to liberate themselves. Zuma was addressing supporters at the Delft South Community Hall on the Cape Flats as part of the party's voter registration drive ahead of the November 4th local government elections. He says voting is a key process to addressing issues such as unemployment, inequality and land reform, and argues that many South Africans remain unfree despite the end of apartheid. Zuma told supporters that economic hardship had worsened for many citizens, including educated young people struggling to find work, saying the promise of freedom has not yet been fully realized. Staying with local news, South Africans struggling with debt are being warned to stay alert for scammers posing as legitimate debt counselors or representatives from the National Credit Regulator. Now, the NCR says more than half of the country's 27 million credit active consumers have impaired credit records, making them increasingly vulnerable to fraud. Debtbuster CEO Bene Sager says consumers should be cautious of unsolicited calls claiming to be from the NCR, warning that regulators does not typically contact individuals directly. He says scammers often use claims of overcharged interest rates or illegal fees to pressure victims and urges consumers to end such calls immediately and report them to the bank and the NCR. On the African continent, a retired Nigerian army general, Rabiu Abubakar, has died while being held in captive after being kidnapped in northwest Nigeria, the military has confirmed. Abubakar, who previously served as the military spokesperson between 2015 and 2017, was abducted alongside his wife while traveling in Katsina state last month. The attack took place as he was reportedly en route to a wedding when armed men intercepted his vehicle, also taking the driver. Now, no group has claimed responsibility, but local report says a video circulating online before his death showed Abubakar in captivity, appearing injured alongside his wife and other hostages. Now, his wife's condition and whereabouts remain unknown, as officials say security operations have now been intensified to track down those responsible and disarm, or rather dismantle, armed networks operating within the region. In your Ummah news, Hamas is accusing Israel of sabotaging Gaza ceasefire talks after Israeli forces repeatedly pushed the so-called yellow line deeper into the territory in what it calls a serious breach of truce. The group says Israeli troops moved the line about 300 meters westward near Gaza City's Tufa district while continuing shelling in several areas. Hamas says the advance is aimed at derailing ongoing negotiations taking place in Cairo. The yellow line marks positions Israel's forces withdrew under the U.S. brokered ceasefire that began in October 2025, though Hamas says Israel has not yet fully complied with the agreement. Now, despite the truce, there are continued reports of strikes and artillery fires across Gaza, including damage to homes, displacement sites in Gaza City, central Gaza, as well as Khan Yunus. Finally, in international news, British armed forces have intercepted a Russian shadow fleet oil tanker in the English Channel in a majority, or rather in a major early morning operation. Now, Prime Minister Sir Keir Starmer says the Royal Marine Commandos, National Crime Agency officers and RAF support boarded the vessel during a six-hour operation off the south coast of England. The tanker is now being held and monitored while investigations continue. Officials say it was sailing under a Cameroon flag and is part of Russia's so-called shadow fleet used to bypass sanctions on oil exports. Starmer says the operation sends a clear message that those funding Russia's war in Ukraine cannot hide, calling it a blow to Moscow's war effort. Defense Secretary Dan Jarvis says the fleet is helping finance Russia's conflict and that the interception disrupts that supply chain. Finally, moving on to your finances at this hour, the rand is trading at 16 rand 31 cents to the dollar, 21 rand 85 cents to the pound, and 18 rand 82 cents to the euro. Gold is trading at $4,210.90 a fine ounce, and Brent crude oil is at $87.33 a barrel. In your Salah times, in the Johannesburg region, the hour was setting at 12:13 p.m., and in the KZN region, the hour was setting at 12:01 p.m. From the news desk of Radio Islam at this hour, Assalamu alaikum wa rahmatullahi wa barakatuh.
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1: Assalamu alaikum wa rahmatullahi wa barakatuh. 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It is a beautiful Sunday morning in Johannesburg, South Africa, the 14th day of June 2026. Our corresponding Islamic date this morning is the 27th day of Zulhijjah, 1447. I hope you're having a wonderful, what seems like a long weekend in Johannesburg, South Africa. Welcome to the program. It's always wonderful to be in your company this morning. It's time for another one of our Sunday morning discussions, inshallah. But before we go any further, let's take a look at today's date and day, all the happenings on this day in history. As I said, it is Sunday, June 14, 2026, our corresponding Islamic date, the last few days of Zulhijjah. We will be welcoming the Hilal for the month of Muharram, inshallah. It will be sought on this Tuesday, the 16th of June, 2026. Taking a look at our history books on this date, a large asteroid just missed planet Earth. And this had happened in the year 2002. It was a 73-meter lump. It was three times closer to Earth than it was to the Moon. It was first discovered 3 days after its closest approach. And this had happened in the year 2002. The Falklands War ended on this date in 1982. In 1949, Albert II became the first monkey to go into space. It was also on this date in 1919 when Alcock and Brown took off for their first non-stop transatlantic flight. And also on this date in 1940, German troops occupied Paris. So those are the popular observations around the world that had happened on the 14th of June, 2026. Today is a lovely day, alhamdulillah, in Johannesburg, South Africa. It is Sunday, the 14th of June, 2026. We're 165 days into the year. And taking a look at the observations around the world, or the popular observations around the world that are commemorated today. Today is World Blood Donor Day. It's also Freedom Day in Malawi. It's Flag Day in the States. It's International Bath Day. It is Children's Day, National Children's Day. Today, tomorrow is a big observation. It's known as the World Elder Abuse Awareness Day. So those are the popular observations around the world that are commemorated on the 14th of June throughout history. With that, let's take a quick break, inshallah. When we come back, we're having a Sunday morning discussion, and we're talking about toxic parents and toxic parenting on the show this morning. So if you have any questions, or you have any comments, or anything that you would like to add on to the program of the discussion, you can do so via the WhatsApp line 072-786-1548. Alternatively, you can send me a DM on @SafiraKakaOnAir, and we'll continue the chat after this break.
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0: Welcome back to the show. It is a Sunday morning discussion on the Safira Kaka on Air program, live on Radio Islam International. As I said this morning, we're going to be chatting about how to deal with toxic parents. My guest is Mohammed Uzair Bamji from Soulful Psychology. Mohammed Uzair, assalamu alaikum and welcome to the show. It's lovely to have you with us on air this morning.
1: Wa alaikum salam wa rahmatullahi wa barakatuh. Thanks for having me back.
0: You're most welcome. It's a very interesting discussion. It actually started on my page a few weeks back where we were talking about, it kind of morphed into this whole discussion on toxic parents. And from that particular discussion, I noticed there was a lot of pain, a lot of hurt, a lot of anguish, and a lot of trying to reconcile with how to deal with a parent who's extremely toxic. But also to, you have to reconcile it as Muslims, our duties and responsibilities to our parents is equally important. So from your experience and from your profession, in your professional opinion, how does one deal with a toxic parent or parents?
1: I think we need to understand firstly what is a toxic parent, because in today's day and age, everything can be labeled as a toxic parent. And it kind of puts us in two different avenues, where the one is on the parent side and the other one is on the child side, or on the child side. So on the parent side, no parent would want to be seen as toxic, and on the child side, parents are toxic whenever things don't get done correctly or according to their liking and whatnot. So there's this continuous dichotomy between the two. But I think what we need to understand is a toxic parent is not simply a parent who makes mistakes, right? Every parent gets things wrong. So it would fall more towards someone whose harmful behavior becomes a pattern rather than an exception. So it may include, the constant criticism, manipulation, excessive control, guilt, that guilt-tripping, emotional neglect, humiliation, or even abuse. Repeatedly violating boundaries. Yeah, all the abuse. And the impact is often seen in adulthood, right? So the person may struggle with self-worth, people-pleasing, whatever it may be. There's a whole lot of things that can come under that, and that's subtopics. But the important thing is not just to rush into labels. The focus should be on understanding whether the relationship is constantly causing emotional harm and preventing healthy growth, right? So in essence, the toxic parent is not a parent who gets it wrong occasionally. It's a parent whose harmful patterns become the norm. So now you ask, how do we actually deal with toxic parents? So the first step is accepting that love and difficulty can exist in the same relationship. Now, from an Islamic point of view, we have our obligation and our duties to parents. Now, many people spend years trying to get their parents, or trying to get the parent they wish they had, rather than accepting the parent that they actually have. Once we accept the reality, we can start making healthier choices that might involve setting healthy boundaries, limiting certain conversations, reducing unnecessarily conflict that is not necessary, even adjusting our expectations. And one of the biggest shifts I've seen in therapy is when people stop trying to change their parent and start focusing on changing how they respond, you may not be able to control the parent. I mean, they are parents. Mm. They've been doing it maybe for years and years. But you can learn how to control your access, your reactions, and even your expectations.
0: And from that discussion, as I said, it was an orderly discussion. It morphed into this. A lot of the ladies have very fractured relationships with their mothers. And I could just sense from the messages that I got that it caused a lot of anguish. It causes a lot of, it's almost like this wound that never totally heals. You always feel that you need the validation from the parents. You want the love, you want the affection, but it's just not there. And I'm sure it carries, that wound kind of carries its way into your other relationships. It can carry its way into how you respond to love and how you respond to your own children.
1: Absolutely, because the foundation is already there, and we need to ask ourselves, where do these things come from? Now, previous generations would be very easy to say, oh, well, we don't need to think of such things because they just lived life, and whatever battles they were fighting, they carried on. Some of them were never resolved, whatnot. But the fact of the matter is, the harm that it caused was, passed on through generation to generation, which impacted parenting styles, which impacted the way kids were brought up. Now, we're not saying all is bad. They were good in that. But in essence, it's not the good that keeps us up at night. Mm. It's not the good that causes our relationships to break. It's generally the turmoil that we face internally. And when that happens, we need to understand what first thing is, yes, As I said earlier on, we can change our response, right? Our job is not to change our parents. Yes, there are things that we can make them aware of. And this is where parents need to also understand that allow confrontation with your child in a healthy manner. So there can be disagreement and both parties can walk away happy. Opinions are opinions and everyone's entitled to it. But a lot of the times I've noticed is that as human beings, we fight for ego. Our ego takes most of the space in the room. And when that's the case, then nothing's going to be achieved. And I think as adults, we often say, be the better person, do this or do that. But sometimes the better person is literally we saying be the better person need to understand that the better person looks like stepping away when we need to step away without necessarily avoiding the situation and setting a boundary when things actually make us upset.
0: Absolutely. And then also, like Islamically, our religious teachings always, it's been kind of like drilled into us from young that, you cannot even tell your parents, oof, you have to be respectful. You have to be
1: Absolutely.
0: absolute. You have to have this respect for your parents. And then it's constantly in conflict with, okay, I understand that. I totally understand this is my responsibility towards my parent. But at the same time, how do you deal with an abuse and verbal abuse and berating and it destroying you? That relationship completely destroys you. How do you reconcile now the religious teachings versus I need to also at some point protect my mental health?
1: I'm glad you asked such a question because this is where many people struggle. So our faith teaches us to honor, to respect and be kind to our parents, right? Do not say oof to your parents and so forth. It does not teach us to tolerate abuse, humiliation, or ongoing harm. And that verse that I just recited, a lot of the times you also see parents throwing that to children and saying that, you're not allowed to say anything to me. But I think the verse is not understood. And if you speak to the ulama and go deeper into it, they'll give you the actual proper understanding. But there's a cultural understanding that has been intertwined with the different generations and so forth. But nonetheless, respect and obedience are not the same thing. You can maintain respect while still having boundaries. We can learn how to speak kindly without declining while actually declining unhealthy demands. So you can also make dua for your parents while protecting your mental health. So many people, they think the only options are complete obedience or complete cut off. In reality, there's often a middle ground. And the middle ground is where a person maintains dignity, respect, and family ties while also protecting themselves from repeated harm. So if we have to look at it, faith asks us to honor our parents, but it does not require us to abandon ourselves. Because our bodies also have a right upon us.
0: That's powerful. And is that, but then how does one practically do that? How does one deal with the toxicity, deal with what our religious teaching is, and then also approaching this parent who can be extremely toxic and extremely toxic for your mental health?
1: So the best, there isn't such a thing as the best approach, right? There is an approach, we can look at it, but it depends on the situation. But generally speaking, emotional maturity is more effective than emotional reactivity. That's it. Oh, I feel like I'm going back to my campus textbooks. But we should avoid trying to win arguments. It's not about who had the last say or who wins it. We should avoid trying to proving our worth. Avoid trying to get an understanding from someone who may not even have the capacity to give it. But we need to be clear, we need to be respectful, we need to be consistent, and we need to be bounded. Because many of these toxic dynamics survive because people keep on entertaining the same argument, hoping for a different outcome. Sometimes wisdom, that hikmah that comes in, is recognizing which conversations are actually productive and which are simply repeating old patterns. Because not every invitation to conflict deserves our full attention or attendance. We need to understand that if this conversation is going to be causing me harm, firstly, internally, it's always good to do that internal reaction, reflection rather. Why is it actually causing us harm? And once we understand the deeper reason as to why it's causing us harm, when we go in, we'll be able to recognize and kind of see that the trigger that point one, two, three, and four causes me harm. And then we can even pre-plan how to deal with it. When I'm getting triggered, what do I need to do? Is my ego taking over or not? is my mom or is my child understanding me or not? And if there isn't an understanding, then say, look, I don't feel understood. And, don't, not you don't understand me. I don't feel understood. And if you're feeling very angry and say, look, here, let's take a step back and revisit this, at a later stage. Hopefully, by that day, by diffusing the situation, it also reduces the amount of internal conflict and tension and also prevents the disrespect from actually coming on. And even when engaging with toxic parents, if they do trigger us, I think a lot of self inner work needs to be done on our side as well as the parents. But if the person is dealing with it, they need to understand and reflect that if I'm going to be responding in a way that triggers them, it's just going to make things worse for me as well. So avoid the screaming, shouting, arguing. When you see things going into a circle and a pattern, you're not getting anywhere. It's pointless to engage further.
0: How do you break the cycle of being toxic in your own parenting styles? Because I feel like a lot of the time, marriages are fine, then a couple has children, and each part of the couple, 50% from the female and the male, they're wanting to bring in a parenting style that they're familiar with, which is what they've seen their parents do. And it can sometimes translate into a toxic parenting style. How does one break that cycle of toxicity?
1: So, the first thing we need to do is recognize what is causing what's the conflict. We need to recognize that conflict internally within ourselves. And it's often less about the current issue and more about an old pattern being activated. So if you look at it from a couple perspective, you have mom and dad coming from, as you said, their own backgrounds. Dad's familiar with his parenting, mom's familiar with her parenting. I'll use a simple example in terms of it's a very loose example though, but just eating food. On maybe mom's side, everyone needed to eat together on one supper table at a particular time, and that was the norm. On dad's side of the family, everyone ate when they felt they need to eat. So there wasn't that unity, as we say, in terms of eating on the supper table. But that doesn't mean there was never unity across other elements of their life or other domains. And the same goes on the wife's side. That doesn't mean that they weren't allowed to do anything on their own in other elements. So we need to understand that we have two people coming from two different backgrounds, and they are creating their own dynamic. So what they need to understand is, I think, to put things down under the table to say, look, my family did things in a certain way. How did your family do things? These conversations actually need to happen, because the moment we do that, then our vulnerabilities are actually put out there. Our expectations are laid out onto the table. And that's where creating a new home starts, because we can't come with our own ideas and expect out the next person just to take it and adopt it. I mean, in essence, if you're used to eating, it's Friday lunch, if you're used to having biryani for Friday lunch, and that's the rice dish is a stipend. And you get married to someone and they don't actually have rice on a Friday. Now, you can't say that your rice is the end all and be all of things. There has to be some sort of compromise that comes in. And how do
0: Absolutely.
1: they happen? How That's the biggest thing. How do
0: And
1: they
0: I think
1: actually
0: it's also
1: happen?
0: tough conversations to have before one gets married, like what will our parenting styles be?
1: Absolutely, because apart from what would our parenting styles be, it's more about what are your expectations of being a parent, and how we need to ask ourselves, how would my upbringing from my parents influence the way I parent my child? And sometimes we need to we will recognize that this was good, that wasn't good. We need to extract the good, because the good that was there would go a long way. But the bad that was there, we need to recognize it. And what people often do is they, as I said earlier on, it's either hot or it's either cold. It's either good or it's either bad. So we can't just gravitate towards the good and, run far away from the bad. We need to acknowledge where the bad was and see how it can come out in our relationships, in our parenting dynamic. Now, a lot of maybe the older generation, some people will say, well, what's the need to do that? Just go on and carry on living. But we need to understand that a child brought into the world is an amanat. And we don't want to also be those toxic parents that are there. There would be some things that we're not perfect, but we can't risk it to go to the toxic part. And if we know that we had a toxic upbringing, then it would be extremely beneficial for us to take that step. There's no shame in going for therapy and rectifying those inner traumas that we have, and that we can heal them. And the people that we go to for these things, we need to make sure that they are qualified. They are within the they qualify. They have the expertise to deal with it. Otherwise, we tend to intellectualize things, and you know, everything just becomes boundaries. Everything just becomes black and white, and we don't want that, because that's a whole new level of toxic.
0: How does one communicate it to either a spouse or a future spouse that I have a very toxic relationship with a parent, or I have a toxic parent? Because I'm sure it's a very difficult conversation to be had. In the beginning, everybody wants to keep it all sparkly and wonderful and sunshine and roses. And then once you get married into the family, it's the nuances of, okay, this is the situations with the parents, and also the fear that I don't want it thrown back at my face, like, oh, your parent is like this and your parent treats you like that, so it's justifiable for me to treat you in a similar way. So how does one have this very difficult conversation with either spouse or future spouse if you do have a toxic parent?
1: I think safety is extremely important amongst the two individuals having that conversation. Both of them need to feel safe with each other and actually set a time and, you know, say, look, we need to speak about our parents. We need to speak our upbringing in a safe environment that is contained, you know, not necessarily over the phone. Although some people would say over the phone, depending on the level of maturity and closeness and so forth. But on a general basis, it would be easier if two people are actually sitting in the room and actually discussing where they come from. But the first thing, both of them need to feel safe, and the topic can't just be sprung onto the next person. Hey, okay, so tell me about your childhood. Like, that guy or that woman is not in the therapy session, you know. I think it needs to be carefully structured out to say, look, there are things that we need to speak about in terms of our parenting and our childhood, family traditions, family norms, our cultural expectations as well. In-law expectations is another thing. And I think it's you know, when do you feel would be a good time to actually discuss these things, so we could see if it's something that we could work towards, or if it's something that we can't work towards. And I don't even think, even though that's such a question that would be asked in premarital counseling, but I think it's not only limited to that space. I think two mature adults that are hoping to get married, I'm sure there would be some level of expectation that they would have the capacity to ask such deep, vulnerable questions without necessarily needing a premarital space. If there are disagreements, or if there are things that they want to work through but they just don't know how to, that's where they then move into a premarital space. So I think safety is extremely important, number one. Number two, I think we need to go into the conversation being open-minded, that there are two people coming with two different backgrounds, and we're putting it on. These are the ingredients. What can we make with these ingredients?
0: How does one de-escalate or diffuse a situation with a very volatile parent?
1: So the first thing is obviously recognize that conflict is less about, you know, that the current issue, and as I said earlier on, you know, that old pattern being activated. So when emotions rise, you know, slow that conversation down, lower your voice, avoid defending every accusation. We also need to stay focused on the issue rather than a character attack, because many people make that mistake of trying to correct you know, every unfair statement, and it moves into a proving battle, and this usually escalates things. You know, it's a tit for tat. Sometimes from what I've seen, the most powerful response can be, I hear what you're saying, and let's continue with the conversation when we're both calmer. Or, you know, I hear what you're saying, but we're actually speaking about topic A. We can get to topic B at a later stage. Let's just resolve this here. And if that doesn't work, then obviously, you know, we'll continue it when we're calmer, and when we can move from there. So conflict is really, it is difficult to resolve when one person is seeking understanding and the other person is seeking control, because you cannot regulate another person's emotion, but you can regulate your response to them.
0: And then finally, like, how does one display some kindness towards yourself, especially if you have a parent who's extremely toxic, who has caused a lot of anguish, a lot of hurt, a lot of pain? And, you know, it's difficult. It's something very difficult. Again, judging from the responses from the Q&A we had, how does just one display kindness towards yourself and try to get it? I hate this word, this new word, healing. Everybody's healing. But try to get yourself in a better space emotionally to deal with something like that can cause a person so much of anguish and discomfort and difficulty.
1: So, you know, one of the things that we see is that, you know, people who grow up with toxic parents, you know, they become very good at being compassionate towards everyone else, but harsh towards themselves. Now, this is not for everyone. People have these traits and, you know, I'd say character patterns or traits. You know, they forgive everyone, they understand everyone, and they even make excuses for everyone. But when it comes to their own pain, they actually minimize it. So I think that kindness towards oneself begins with acknowledging.

0: said that I am allowed to be affected or impacted by it, and I'm also allowed to let go of it, you know. And our faith teaches us mercy, compassion, and very often we speak about, you know, showing mercy to parents, spouses, and children, but we sometimes forget that we are also the creation of Allah subhanahu wa ta'ala, deserving of mercy. So self-compassion is not self-indulgence, it's like more like recognizing your humanity. It's speaking to yourself with dignity instead of that contempt, you know. And in line with that, just like how we have a duty to our parents in terms of kindness, respect, and compassion and so forth, parents also have a duty to their kids. And that's what they need to understand. It's not unilateral, it's not one-sided, it goes both ways.
1: That's a powerful statement. Any final words you want to share with us before we end off our chat?
0: So many people will carry this guilt, right, because they have the difficult relationship with their parents, especially that that we have that imbalance between what does religion say, spirituality, faith, and what is it that I'm actually feeling. And you know, having a difficult parent doesn't make you a bad child, and wanting boundaries doesn't make you disrespectful. But I think protecting mental health does not mean does not mean that you love your parents any less.
1: Mm.
0: Where possible, we need to pursue understanding, compassion, reconciliation, but we need to do so without sacrificing our well-being. Healthy relationships require love, wisdom, but you can honor your parents without inheriting every unhealthy pattern that they have passed down from generation to generation. So we need to actually be that change, not for us, but for the generations to come.
1: Beautifully said. Thank you so much for joining us on the show. I would really guide listeners to your page if they have any questions and comments on this topic. I think it's so nuanced, and it's an important discussion to have, and also to approach it from the Islamic perspective. So I always appreciate your input on the show. Thank you so much for joining us in conversation this morning. We'll chat again soon. Until then, you take care and assalamu alaikum.
0: Thanks.
1: And that is our chat for this morning. How do you deal with a toxic parent? If you want to weigh in on the conversation, you can do so on the WhatsApp line 072-78548. Alternatively, you can send me a DM on Instagram at Safira Kaka on Air. Also, don't forget to follow Mohammed Uzair. His page is Soulful Psychology Mo. And there's a wealth of information on that page as well. And let us know, let me know at least, how do you go about dealing with a toxic parent? Let's go for our break, inshallah. Our breaks. When we come back, we'll wrap up the program.
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0: وصدقت بكلمات ربها وكتبه وكانت من القانتين.
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0: This Dua Radhan is brought to you by Africa Muslims Agency. The beloved Prophet, peace be upon him, said, "If you want to soften your heart, then feed the poor and pat the head of the orphan." 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
5: Assalamu alaikum wa rahmatullahi wa barakatuh. The time is 1 p.m. making headlines at this hour.

Scopa tightens oversight of struggling municipalities. It's Yawm al-Ahad, the 27th of Dhul Hijjah, 1447, corresponding to June the 14th, 2025. The Standing Committee on Public Accounts has intensified oversight of struggling municipalities following the Auditor General's concerning findings on municipal finances for the 2024-2025 financial year. During a follow-up meeting on Wednesday, municipalities were called to account for irregular expenditure, weak accountability, and procurement irregularities. Mangaung Metro was questioned over 500,000 rands in erroneous payments made to former councillors, while Ekurhuleni had to explain an alleged cyber attack that reportedly resulted in losses of 2 billion rands.

0: In other local news, mourners have gathered at Gamashashane in Limpopo to pay their final respects to six-year-old Kgodiso Morutanyane. Morutanyane was one of the three learners from the Manyaneta Primary School who died in May after their school transport vehicle caught fire on a gravel road in April. The tragic incident shocked the community and renewed concerns about scholar concerns. Family members, friends, community leaders, and fellow learners have gathered to honor the young victim's life as the community continues to mourn the loss of the three children.
1: Today we're very pleased and comforted to be laying to rest the soul of the young man, or the young boy, Kgodiso Morutanyane. It has been a month very hectic to us as a family, but as parents, we need to show sign of maturity that these things do happen. They do happen in life. God has taken his course, and there's nothing that we can do. We're happy that the matter now is brought to rest, that the poor child will be laid to rest at the Malobi Cemetery today. That makes us happy as the family, though the scar will be there, but it does happen to families.
0: On the African continent, health authorities in the Democratic Republic of the Congo are building additional isolation units as the Ebola outbreak continues to spread into new areas. According to the World Health Organization, the outbreak is larger and more widespread than initially detected. Since it was declared on 15 May, there have been 676 confirmed cases and 136 deaths, with a further 119 suspected cases and 32 recoveries. In our Oma News, two people have been killed and others injured, another injured in an Israeli strike in southern Gaza Strip, according to Palestinian authorities. The incident is the latest in a series of reported attacks despite an ongoing ceasefire. Palestinian officials say Israeli military operations and strikes have continued in parts of the enclave on a near daily basis since the truce came into effect. The strike adds to concerns about the fragility of the ceasefire and ongoing tensions between Israel and Palestine as efforts continue to maintain calm and advance to negotiations on unresolved issues. Lastly, in our world news, Prime Minister Shehbaz Sharif says the United States and Iran are closer than ever to finalizing a peace agreement, with an electronic signing expected within the next 24 hours. Pakistan, which has played a mediating role in the talks, says the final text of the agreement has been agreed upon and technical discussions are expected to follow next week. The proposed deal is aimed at ending months of conflict and reducing tensions in the Middle East. Reports indicate it could include measures to extend a ceasefire and pave the way for broader negotiations on key issues between Washington and Tehran. In finances, the rand is trading at 16 rands 52 cents to the dollar, 21 rands 94 cents to the pound, and 18 rands 84 cents to the euro. Gold is trading at $4,215.14 a fine ounce. Brent crude oil is at $90.38 a barrel. In our solar times, in the Johannesburg region, Asor Shafi will set in at 4 minutes after 3 p.m. Asor Hanafi will set in at 3:47 p.m. In the Durban region, Asor Shafi will set in at 2:45 p.m. and Asor Hanafi will set in at 3:26 p.m. I am Ishaq Rampai with your Radio Islam News. Assalamu alaikum wa rahmatullahi wa barakatuh.
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1: Assalamu alaikum wa rahmatullahi wa barakatuh. The time is 2 minutes after 2 p.m. Making headlines at this hour, over 1,000 Malawians to be repatriated from Durban. It's Yawmul Ahad, the 27th of Dhul-Hijjah, 1447, corresponding to June the 14th, 2026. More than 1,000 Malawian nationals are expected to depart from Lilongwe this morning after being accommodated at Sherwood Hall in Durban amid tensions surrounding undocumented migrants. The repatriation process was initially scheduled to begin yesterday but was delayed after Malawian and South African officials were unable to reach agreement on the final master list of individuals set to return. In other local news, police in the Eastern Cape have launched a manhunt after one person was killed and another wounded in a shooting at a pharmacy in Kumbu on Saturday. The African National Congress Youth League in the province has confirmed that the two victims are members of the organization. According to police, three individuals arrived at the pharmacy to buy masks, but when gunfire suddenly erupted, the victims reportedly took cover inside the premises as the shooting continued before the suspects fled the scene. On the African continent, a Sudanese rights organization has accused the Rapid Support Forces of killing 23 civilians and injuring 19 others in drone attacks on the city of Al Obeid over two consecutive days. According to the emergency lawyers group, the attacks targeted residential areas, civilian gatherings, and a funeral procession. One strike reportedly hit mourners attending the burial of victims from an earlier attack, resulting in additional deaths and injuries. In our news, two senior members of the Israeli cabinet have called for renewed airstrikes on southern suburbs of Beirut despite an ongoing ceasefire arrangement. Itamar Ben-Gvir said Israel should respond strongly to any violations, including drone activity attributed to armed groups in Lebanon. He called for intensified action in Beirut's southern district, saying it should tremble in response to such incidents. Bezalel Smotrich also urged Prime Minister Benjamin Netanyahu to target buildings in the same area, escalating political rhetoric around the fragile ceasefire. Lastly, in our news, Marco Rubio has warned that the violations of the United States blockade targeting Iranian and ports will not be tolerated during talks with India's external affairs minister. The warning was delivered in a phone conversation with Subramanian Jaishankar, where both officials discussed escalating tensions in the Strait of Hormuz. According to a United States Department statement, Rubio stressed that commercial vessels must comply with directives from the United States forces operating in the region and that illicit transport of Iranian oil would be blocked. In finances, the rand is trading at 16 rands for 52 cents to the dollar, 22 rands 5 cents to the pound, and 19 rands 17 cents to the euro. Gold is trading at $4,215.14 a fine ounce. Brent crude oil is at $90.38 a barrel. In our solar times in the Johannesburg region, Asr Shafi will set in at 4 minutes after 3 p.m. Asr Hanafi will set in at 3:47 p.m. In the Durban region, Asr Shafi will set in at 2:45 p.m. Asr Hanafi will set in at 3:26 p.m. I'm Ishaq Rampai with your Radio Islam News. Assalamu alaikum wa rahmatullahi wa barakatuh.
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0: Assalamu alaikum wa rahmatullahi wa barakatuh, dear listeners. It's just past 2 p.m. right here in South Africa, and it's our favorite day of the week, Yawmul Ahad. It's the 27th day of Dhul Hijjah, 1447 AH, alhamdulillah, and it corresponds to Sunday, the 14th of June, 2026. So just a few more days and we are going to be in the new Islamic year, inshallah. I'm Ziad Plachis, and with me are my co-hosts Nabia and Isa Plachis. Welcome to Level Up, where we listen, learn and grow, inshallah, with Allah subhanahu wa ta'ala's guidance. And we break down the week's news and talk about what really matters to young Muslims today. Our WhatsApp line is open. The number is 072-786-1548. You can call in on 011-854-7022 or DM us on @ilovezacom. That's ILOVEZACOM. We're on Instagram, Facebook, X, LinkedIn, YouTube, TikTok, Threads, as well as Upscrolled. So today is the 27th, like I said, of Dhul Hijjah. In 2 days' time, that will be Tuesday, inshallah, we will be looking for the moon for Muharram.
1: Inshallah. For the new year, for the new Islamic year, 1448. Inshallah. I actually kept wanting to say, to remind everyone that Dhul Hijjah doesn't end after, Hajj ends, or after the 10th of Dhul Hijjah. And yet the time went by so quickly because, I always tell you guys there's three holy months of the year that's all together and then one on its own. So the one on its own is Rajab. And then Allah's month, and then they always say, that sows the seeds for Ramadan. Anyway, then the three that are all together is Dhul-Qadah, Dhul-Hijjah, and Muharram. So now we're already finished with Dhul-Qadah. We're almost finished with Dhul-Hijjah. And I actually wanted to say, sometimes people put so much of emphasis on fasting, the first 9 days if you have a chance. But you should try throughout the month. But anyway, the month is almost over. And now it's going to be a new month, which is also going to be a new year, which is also part of, alhamdulillah, one of the holy months.
0: Alhamdulillah.
1: Muharram.
0: Yes, and then obviously the 10th of Muharram, which we will speak about, inshallah, next week.
1: Inshallah. Already so quickly. And then you also mentioned that on the 16th of June, on Tuesday, is going to be the 29th. So that's when we must go look for the moon. But what else is on Tuesday, the 16th of June?
2: It is Youth Day. So, did you know that every year on the 16th of June, right here in South Africa, we observe Youth Day?
1: I did know that, yes. Okay, alhamdulillah. It's good that you knew that.
2: Which is a deeply significant day where we honor the bravery of the students of 1976.
1: Exactly 50 years ago.
2: Yes.
1: Sure.
2: And we recognize the incredible power of young people who have been shaping our future.
1: Alhamdulillah.
2: So to understand why this day matters so much, we have to look back at the Soweto uprising on June the 16th in 1976, which was exactly 50 years ago, which you just said.
1: Oh, okay.
2: So on that morning, thousands of black students staged a peaceful march. And they were protesting a deeply oppressive apartheid policy that made Afrikaans the mandatory language of instruction in their schools.
1: Would you go to a school that's Afrikaans only? That you have to only speak Afrikaans. So if you do like science or maths or everything, it's only going to be in Afrikaans.
2: If I knew how to speak in Afrikaans, but
1: it's so bad that both of us know how to speak Afrikaans, but we haven't really taught him properly. Hey?
0: Yeah, I think Afrikaans is a language that people are somehow scared of or scared to learn. And I've noticed it a lot with kids that they somehow have this phobia against Afrikaans.
1: And it's so strange because I always say to them, and you can see it, it's actually the most, it's very simple because even when you say like certain things, let me just think now on the top of my head. Okay, say plural, right? Plural, you know, it means many.
0: Yes.
1: You know, one and many, singular and many. So plural in Afrikaans is meer fout. Meer means more, literally.
0: Hmm.
1: So, you know, one and more. You're more than one. Do you understand? So it's very simple to learn. And I think once you understand it, you will. But I suppose, I mean, Isa, you wouldn't really want to go to a school where you don't speak the language. Now you have to still, as it is, you need to learn English, how to speak English properly.
2: Yes.
1: You know what I mean? So, you know, so they were obviously not against it. What's the word I'm looking for?
0: Well, you see, it wasn't their home language.
1: Exactly,
0: I mean, if you think
1: their home language,
0: a lot of people that are native to South Africa, English wasn't even their first language. Now you're trying to teach them something, or trying to teach them in a language that is totally foreign. And also not recognized globally. English is still recognized globally. Or then, you know what I mean? Obviously, Afrikaans is recognized globally, but what I mean is it's not spoken in many other countries.
1: Mm.
0: So, and I mean, in 1970, 50 years ago, it was something that, you know, was unheard of.
1: Mm. So that's why they held a march to, you know, to make sure that the people who were in power listened to them and took them seriously and realized that, you know, they are the children who are getting this education. They can't get it in a language that's not their home language.
2: Yeah. One thing I want to say is that, like, sometimes I can actually recognize a word, for example, Farrell Becker, which is World Cup.
1: I think it's Bierka, though, not Becker. Okay, Farrell as in world. Okay, well done.
2: Yeah.
1: That's good. That's good that you know. And it's good to always know other languages as well. But this was a major thing. And like we just spoke about, it was 50 years ago, and there was all these elements. But you can continue.
2: Okay. Tragically, that peaceful rally was met with extreme police brutality. Armed forces opened fire on the children, killing hundreds of young people. Among them was 12-year-old Hector Solile Peterson, whose photograph became a heartbreaking international symbol of the anti-apartheid struggle.
1: It is definitely heartbreaking. I mean, to think that, Isa, you're almost 12 years old, so you're also, you know, you're that age, you're almost that age that he was, and he was, you know, killed for his contribution to society, his initiative to help other kids like you not have to go through, you know, the same medium that the government was demanding upon them.
2: So why do we still observe Youth Day today, you might be wondering?
1: I'm not, but you can carry on.
2: So first, to honor sacrifice. It is a national day of remembrance for the young lives lost in the fight for freedom. Then second, it was a catalyst for change. The bravery of those students put a global spotlight on the cruel realities of apartheid, accelerating both internal resistance and international sanctions. And finally, to empower the present, which is today. The entire month of June is Youth Month in South Africa.
1: Alhamdulillah, that's good.
2: It serves as a powerful call to action to focus on youth empowerment, education, and economic opportunities, ensuring that we continue to address the challenges modern young people face.
1: Absolutely, yes. It's a day of deep reflection for all of us in South Africa. And we look back to 50 years ago, 1976, and remember the incredible bravery of the students in Soweto who stood up against the injustice of apartheid bound to education. This is actually just a reminder of just how much power, resilience, and agency young people possess when they stand up for truth and justice.
0: Yes, alhamdulillah. And I think we see the same happening in Gaza at the moment. You know, the occupation forces always say they've been used as human shields and whatever. But we can see that right here in South Africa, similar events took place where the youth had an uprising. So how is it that people cannot see, you know, that the same thing is happening in Gaza? And it happens all over the world. These are the people that are trying to make a difference for their future. And, you know, we think of in 1976, the youth of that era, obviously, is totally different to the youth of this era. They've grown up in a different circumstances, different environment, yet there's still that struggle that they're trying to overcome. In whatever, I mean, even when we were in our youth, which we'll get to in a little bit later about youth, but, you know, each generation has their own struggles that they have to deal with.
1: That's definitely true. And yeah, I like that you mentioned that, because we will be bringing up the talk about different generations and, you know, bringing up your children in a different time to you. But
0: while we're on the subject, we put out a question on social media. Isa, what was that question? And we're going to go through the results a little bit later. So if you want to, it is still on social media. I think it's stopped on Instagram stories at the moment. But on the other social medias, you can comment or you can even DM us on Instagram. But we put out a question and we want to know what, Isa?
2: Okay, so the question that we put out was, help us settle a dispute, who is right? So, at what age are you considered a youth until?
0: Okay, so what did you say, Isa?
2: So, I said 18 years old.
1: Okay, so we actually asked this question amongst ourselves a long time ago, and these were the answers that we came up with, and then we thought, now, let's put it out there, you know, which one of us is right, or if we all not right, and what is the correct answer. And I'll tell you a little bit of a background why we chose the different age groups that we did. Now, for Isa, he said up until 18 because he, you know, for him, a youth is a child, isn't it? Is that what you thought?
2: Yes.
1: Okay. So then he's obviously thinking now a child is a child up until the age of 18. So that's why he said you are youth up until 18. I will tell you why I chose 25, right?
0: Okay.
1: I know I did feel like a child after 25, but I'm pretty sure I heard somewhere a long time ago, and then you constantly hear these things, you know, on social media, that your, what is it called, the prefrontal cortex, which is your brain's frontal lobe, is only fully developed when you are 25, right? So that's the reason why I thought that you are a youth up until your age 25. But can I tell you, or must I tell you later, when we do the generation thing, why, what my findings were? before we get into the answers.
0: Okay, I think let's put it after the half hour. We can discuss it more in detail. Let's just tell everyone what our predictions were.
1: Okay.
0: And then they can decide who was right.
1: Or if they have an idea of the exact cutoff age a youth is considered a youth until. So Isa said 18, I said 25, and you said?
0: I said 40 years old. And, and you laugh now, but I could be right. I say it because I still feel like I'm a youth, but I'm pretty sure.
1: You still feel you're a youth. That doesn't even make sense, but okay, carry on.
0: I'm still in my youth years.
1: Okay.
0: No, but I'm pretty sure that I've read somewhere that it's up until the age of 40 because...
1: Are you thinking of the ANC Youth League and they were actually also old? Like, I remember learning about them when I was young. And I was like, but they're so old.
0: How I'm pretty sure in the ANC Youth League, their cutoff was 40 years old. And but anyway, we're going to find out after the break who is definitely correct.
1: Okay. So we'll go for a break now. Okay, but before you go for a break, I actually wanted to tell you... both of you, I wanted to ask you guys and I wanted to ask you around the globe who's listening to us. Did you know that there's actually an International Youth Day observed? So we have our South African one observed on the 16th of June, which is coming up on Tuesday, inshallah. I mean, but did you know that there's an International Youth Day?
0: I didn't know the exact date, but I would assume there is because there is a women's...
1: International Women's Day. Okay.
0: Yeah, and
1: yes, so International Youth Day is observed globally on the 12th of August. So not only in South Africa do we honor our youth, and we in South Africa honor our youth on that specific day because of, you know, what happened to Hector Peterson, but globally... the youth have been honored. So, alhamdulillah.
0: Alhamdulillah. Yeah, so we'll continue our discussion about Youth Month, Youth Day, everything about generations.
1: And age.
0: And age after the break.
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1: So I like how he said youth, and it just sounds like you're talking about you. Doesn't it sound like we're talking all about you?
0: Yes. So before we get into back into Youth Day, I just wanted to mention that I don't know if you saw, but it's the World Cup at the moment.
1: You don't know if we saw. Yes, we saw. It's everywhere.
0: Okay.
1: It started on the 11th of June, that we know.
0: Yes. So
1: it started, late in the night, actually.
0: Yeah. Well, for us here in South Africa.
1: Okay.
0: And...
2: Yes. We're on the 11th of June.
1: Which was Thursday.
2: Yes. And it was at 9 p.m. here in South Africa.
1: But that's when the match started.
2: Yes.
1: Here in South Africa.
0: But it was 1 p.m. in Mexico.
1: Mexico.
2: Yes. And it looked a bit... When I looked at the time schedules for the matches, it looked a bit odd hours.
1: Though. Yes, there was one at 4 a.m., one at midnight. Was it midnight or 2 a.m.?
0: Yeah, there's midnight, 2 o'clock, 3 o'clock. So they having it over three countries this year, so Mexico, Canada, and the United States of America, and that's why there's odd hours. It's normal hours for them, but very odd for us.
1: Very odd for us, but yes. We hope that you managed to catch at least the South African match, which I'm sure many of you would be disappointed.
0: I think it was not expected, but... I think we were rooting for Bafana, but at the same time we were also being realistic.
1: It would be really nice if they could win, though.
0: Well, they still have two group stage matches with Czechia and
2: South Korea. So the Czechia versus South Africa is at 6 p.m. here in South Africa on the 18th of June, which is a Thursday. And then South Africa versus South Korea at 3 a.m. here in South Africa on the 25th of June, which is a Thursday.
1: Oh, so all South African matches were on Thursdays, were and are on Thursdays.
0: Okay. And then
2: the final matches for, I can't remember who it is, they're playing for the final match, is on the 19th of July, which is a Sunday.
0: They still have to go through the group stages and the semifinals, quarterfinals, semifinals, and then get to the finals to know who's going to play Issa in the final.
1: And we have to get through June first to get to July.
0: Okay, but we'll talk about it closer to the time. But the hosts, Mexico, won their first match. I think Canada drew their first match 1-1, and America won their match. So the hosts off to a reasonably good start, but South Africa obviously not. But we'll keep you updated as the month goes along, inshallah.
1: I mean, it's very interesting to know that South Africa, our culture is actually, it's actually more soccer than it is rugby. And a lot of people love playing soccer more. So it's very interesting to know that...
0: You mean it's disheartening.
1: That's... I want to
0: but
1: find the word.
0: The thing is, I said this before, and I'll say it again. Bafana Bafana, there's a lot of players that play outside of South Africa, right? They play international or... Well, this was, you know, in previous years, we had Lucas Radebe who played overseas, Benny McCarthy who played overseas. You know, there were a lot of players that were not based in South Africa. And I'm not sure if it's with this current Bafana Bafana team, but I know before where they would just come just in time to play a international friendly or international match and not train together. And I think that's where the problem arises, is that they're all playing for different clubs. Most of them are not playing in the same club, or they're playing overseas and they come just in time just to make a special appearance.
1: So what I'm getting from that is that they don't train together and play together, and that actually is the most important thing in everything, you know. So that actually makes a lot of sense, because they're not connected with one another.
0: Yeah, I don't think that they play badly. I mean, if you saw our goalkeeper Ronwin Williams, he saved quite a lot of goals, you know, that could have gone through. The defenders, I'm not going to speak much about them because obviously they weren't of much help. But there were players like Mbokazi as well. He played very well. You know, you can see the strength in the players individually. But as a team, I think maybe they weren't coming together as strong as obviously the Mexican team.
1: That's so true. And then speaking of coming together, I mean, we should all come together and connect with one another. And by doing so, we need to actually understand one another. And now I'm going to go into that age and generation gap that we always talk about, because, you know, we spoke about the youth earlier and Youth Month, and, you know, from an Islamic point of view, there's actually a lot of potential for our youth. It's in, you know, all of our Islamic history books, and if you read any stories, then you know that a lot of it was initiated by the youth. And then there's even the saying that Prophet Muhammad sallallahu alaihi wasallam said to value five things, and one of them was your youth before your old age. Have you heard of that?
0: Yes.
1: Okay. So in this way, you know that the energy of our youth is not just, you know, for the present, it's for the future of our community as well, which, I mean, it shows with 1976, 50 years ago, those youth stood up. And now they're actually not 50 now, because if they were youth then, they were like, say, 10. They're now 60. They're now in their 60s.
0: 60s, 70s, yeah.
1: Yeah. And then you also mentioned something about, you know, bringing up your children as they're growing up in a different time to, you know, you actually didn't mention that, but you mentioned that what they went through back then, we are also going through, but... You know, with a lot of different...
0: different circumstances. Different environment.
1: Well. Yes. So we should definitely, you know, speak about the different age groups, and we should definitely talk about the different generations. Because, yes. I mean, it's clear, it's evident. It's in everything. It's in social media. You know, I open up social media, and, okay, not now, but like the past few weeks or months, I kept seeing Gen Z... marketing team, millennial marketing team, and what each one says.
0: Yes.
1: And then...
0: And half those words, I don't know what it is.
1: You didn't yet. You need a new age dictionary to understand what they're saying. Because millennial, I'm sure you understand. They'll say millennial marketing team will just say, let me take your scarf. We are busy. If you're listening to us on the radio at the moment, you won't know that we're actually wearing South African flag colors, scarf, a woolen scarf, right? So I'm holding up this South African flag scarf, right? And as a millennial marketing person, I'm going to say that it's got rich, colorful texture. It's a rich textured, colorful woolen embroidery, something. Okay, I'm not going to get into that, right? And then on the other side, it says something about Gen Z marketing team. And their thing is usually what? What do they usually say?
0: Out for the slaying or something. I don't know.
1: That sounds very bad. I don't think we should even try it. I'm so sorry, Gen Z, if you are listening to us.
0: It's lit.
1: I don't think they say lit anymore.
0: Oh, okay.
1: It's giving, right? I saw somewhere that it said they had on the other side, the Gen Z part, it said it's giving. And I thought to myself, what? What is it giving? They didn't finish their sentence. This
2: is so funny. It sounds like a comic strip.
1: Oh.
2: Where they forget to finish their sentence.
1: They forget. It's so funny that you're saying that. You're Isa, is that Gen Alpha?
0: Yeah, Gen Alpha.
1: And don't you speak that way as well?
2: Not really,
1: because he has millennial parents, elder millennial. I was actually recently told, on Friday, actually, someone wanted to get into a discussion, a Gen Z wanted to get into a discussion with me about millennial and Gen Z. And I was like, but aren't you Gen Alpha? And then I realized that Gen Z can be as young as 14. Did you know that? Okay, let's go through the different...
0: Okay.
1: This was something very new to me a long time ago.
0: 14, so that would be 2012. 12. I was going to say 2002.
1: You see. Okay, now I must admit that this generation thing used to give me a lot of confusion before, but I think I have it figured out. I'm going to let you guys know. I have it down, yes. So I'm going to let you guys know just in case, you know, you are unsure about what on earth is this, you know, which generation is which. Okay, so this is the global, international, recognized different generation age ranges, right?
0: Okay.
1: So firstly, we start off with the silent generation. There's not many left, but that would be the 1924 to 1945.
0: So these are the people that don't talk.
1: No.
0: They're silent.
1: No. This is dad jokes. This is not even millennial. This is dad jokes. They call the silent generation. I'm not sure why. Maybe that I should have checked. Maybe you can check why they're called the silent generation. But I don't think that there's many.
0: I know why. Because they never shouted at us or, well, obviously, like, they would have been our grandparents. They just looked at you. You know, like, if you did something wrong, they'd look at you. So they were the silent generation.
1: Okay, so
0: and stuff got done.
1: Okay, so that's till 1945. So someone who is born in 1945 today, they would be how old? 81. So that's 81 and above. Okay. And then there's the baby boomers. Now, this is our parents' age, right? That's showing how old we are. Okay, but this is 1946 to 1964.
0: Are they still babies, though? Or just boomers?
1: So yes, now people have taken off that baby part, and they are called the boomers. And then they always make fun. I'm sure you've heard, you know, oh, boomers, what's a boomer thing that you do? And the boomers who are still trying to be at work, then, you know, they make these funny videos to show how a boomer will be at work, and they'll like use one finger to type.
0: Which is actually quite funny, because the thing is, boomers were the ones that obviously built the infrastructure, like phones, you know, like cell phones and computers and all that infrastructure. They would have been a part of, you know, the innovation, the research and development. You know, all
1: that's actually very
0: so
1: true.
0: So yeah. why would it be funny that they wouldn't know how to use, maybe obviously modern technology, yes. You know, smartphones without keypads and those type of things, but I think I'm going to stand up for our parents for their generation.
1: Well done to you. Yes. So, no, they're actually the elders, you know, the architects of resilience. They the ones who value hard work, face-to-face conversations. You know how they would prefer talking to you face-to-face?
0: Yes.
1: Actually, I also prefer that, to be honest. I'm maybe got a boomer mentality. But there's one thing that they do that I really don't like. They phone. Okay, no one phones me. I'm just saying. But, you know, like, say you're working with someone and they, instead of messaging, like, texting or WhatsApping, they would... I'm talking about, like, you know, other people's experience, because I have no one calling me, but...
0: No, I have experience. I know what you're talking about.
1: They are the ones who like to use the phone rather than type.
2: Maybe, like, say, for example, you type a message and they...

0: opposed to
1: voice calling.
0: So okay. Even that, I think
1: they want to see you.
0: Yes, because yes. Like you said, it's the feeling of the face to face conversation. So they grew up talking to somebody face to face. So when they're talking to you, they want to see, even though they know that, you know, they landlines, they used to phone on a landline, but that was for a very short time. Mm-hmm. But now they're almost visiting a person when, because we live in different provinces or different countries or whatever, and you can still be connected. And so I think that's where the need for wanting to have this video call as opposed to a voice call comes in, especially with like grandkids or even the kids. I think.
1: Yeah, no, it's true. So they want to see, which is very, it's reasonable. Okay, let me get back to it. So then that's the boomers. And then the Gen X is 1965 to 1980. Okay. And then millennial is 1981 to 1996. Now, I can remember when I was working, I just finished university, so and then I went straight into work. So that's, you know, when we were in our early 20s, a lot of people were talking about, you know, like millennials as if they were children. So I never realized that we were also millennials, and which now, like I said, Gen Z like to call us elder millennials. Back then I heard about a term called Xennial, as in X-E-N-N-I-A-L.
0: Yes. That's what I was
1: going to
0: say.
1: So I thought that's what we actually were. So 1980 to like a certain, what, maybe 1980 to 1989?
0: Yeah, I think so.
1: Is, you know, like an elder, basically what people call now elder millennial, we knew as Xennial, because we actually, you know, heard the term millennial and were like, oh, these millennials, these kids,
0: yeah,
1: you know, so they were like these annoying people you didn't want to be associated with. But now, yeah, I suppose that's what we call. So that's why I'm saying that there's a lot that has changed and a lot that you have to quite understand. Okay. And actually even grouping people in these certain age ranges and, you know, generation types and titles also helps people to understand, because, okay, wait, let me continue. So then Gen Alpha came. Oh, sorry, Gen X. I forgot them. No, Gen Z. I forgot them. That's 1997 to 2012. Okay.
0: Okay.
1: And then Gen Alpha.
0: It's quite a big gap, though, 1997 to 2012.
1: Yes, it actually is. That's why I'm saying I didn't even realize, because they're talking about Gen Z marketing team, and then they're talking about people. So, you know, the Gen Zs are now coming into the working atmosphere, basically. And that's why there's this marketing team. So in my mind, okay, that's Gen Z. But then when this child who was in school, who's like a grade 10 or grade 11, said that they are Gen Z, then I had to go and do a dive, right? So apparently it's till 2012. It is a wide range. And then Gen Alpha actually only starts from 2013 to 2024. And then, of course, let's not forget our Gen Beta, who were born last year, 2025. So okay. we're already in the next gen.
0: So we're doing beta testing now at the moment.
1: Yeah, so that's, you know, to give you an idea of the different age ranges. Okay, so the reason why we brought up, you know, the different generations and age gaps, we need to obviously understand them. We have to understand it. And it's not just for parenting. It's for, because we are, you know, living with other people who are of different ages. We're working with other people. So there's like this, Islamically, there's a profound understanding between parenting and mentorship, that it must be adaptive and not rigid. So we have to understand that these different generations have gone through different things and environments are changing. And you know that famous hadith, I'm sure you've heard it, where it says, do not force your children to behave like you, for surely they have been created for a time which is different from your time.
0: Yeah.
1: So with that, you know, we need to realize that, okay, so one thing that

0: definitely does not change is the values. The values will never change. And that, you know, whatever value happened in 1950 is still relevant today, 2026, right? And then those values are honesty, modesty, kindness, justice, and five pillars of Islam. You know, those are non-negotiable across every generation. But what does need to change is methods, right? The way we communicate to each other, the way we protect, the way we teach those values. We have to adapt to the era. We have to. Yes. You know, everything's changing. Yeah, and then there's also another hadith that I remember about the Prophet Muhammad sallallahu alaihi wasallam said that he always advocated for making things relatable and achievable for people based on their specific circumstances. And he famously said, make things easy for people and do not make them difficult. Give good news and do not turn people away. And that's from Sahih al-Bukhari. So there's a lot, you know, about the different generations. There's a lot actually about the youth, you know, like I mentioned historically. There's one thing that's very famous on Thursday nights and Friday. I'm sure you all read Surah Kaf, and you know that the story about the people of the cave. Those were youth.
1: Yes.
0: Yeah, so they play a major role in our environment. We have to advise. We have to be there and protect. Yeah, so if we understand it, we are able to connect with each other and help with each other. You know, adults can be more empathetic and the youth can be advised. And speaking of the youth that need to be advised, up until what age can we advise them?
1: Okay, so like we said, we put it out on all social media, Instagram, Facebook, X, LinkedIn, YouTube, TikTok, Threads, as well as Upscrawled. And we tallied everything together, and must we start from the bottom and work our way up?
0: Yes.
1: As to what? Okay. Yes.
2: Okay, so for 18 years old, which I said is 8%, 25 years old, which you said,
0: which me, I said, okay.
2: 8%.
0: 8%?
2: Yes.
0: Oh, okay.
2: And then 40 years old, which you said.
1: Yes. I'm sure I won.
2: Which was 31%. And then none of the above, which was 53%.
0: What did you say, 53?
1: 53%.
0: Well done. Okay. All right. So before you get into why and when, what is the actual truth, I just wanted to say to you, so I guess no one thinks that the youth ends when they're 18, so they still want to be a youth after 18. No one thinks that the youth ends at 25, because they still want to be a youth after 25. Okay, so you know I said I heard that 25 was when it stops, but it's actually not the hard cutoff year, you know, that at 25 it's going to magically cut off, that your brain is going to stop forming or something, it's going to start maturing. But there's actually been new research that revealed that the brain actually keeps rewiring, pruning connections, and refining itself well into your 30s. So yes, it's definitely not up until 25, so I'm definitely wrong.
1: Okay, so the correct answer, well, it actually isn't a correct answer, but officially here in South Africa, the youth is defined between the ages of 15 and 35 years old. The broad definition established by the National Youth Commission Act and used by the government and organizations like Stats South Africa, Statistics South Africa, covers about 21 million people, or roughly a third of the country's total population. While the official upper age limit is 35, demographic breakdowns often split this group to better target specific policies, education, and labor market needs. So they break it down to 15 to 24 years. frequently grouped to align with international standards such as UNESCO and measures involving education and the transition into the workforce. 15 to 34 years is the standard national bracket for youth employment statistics and national youth policy programs. People under the age of 18 are also recognized as children under the South African Constitution, giving them additional legal protections, while 18 is the age of majority when a person is legally considered an adult.
0: Okay, but they are still a youth up until, say, 35.
1: Yes.
0: Okay, so you were almost correct, but neither one of us were correct because there's no actual age gap or age where youth is considered up until, but most common answer is up until 35. Okay.
1: I think let's end it with, you are as young as you feel.
0: That is perfect. And with that, once again, if you would like to join the conversation during the week, you can do so on our social media pages at ilovezacom. That's ILOVEZACOM. We are on Instagram, Facebook, X, LinkedIn, YouTube, TikTok, Threads, as well as Upscrolled. And you are welcome to read the articles on our website. 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Jazakallah khair to our dear listeners for joining us on this lovely Sunday afternoon. Please join us every Sunday right here on Radio Islam International from 2 to 3 p.m. inshallah. From myself, Nabiha, from Aisha, and from Ziad, enjoy your Sunday, and we wish you a wonderful week ahead, inshallah. Assalamu alaikum wa rahmatullahi wa barakatuh.
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5: 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Refreshments will be served and separate facilities for ladies will be available. 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
1: Assalamu alaikum wa rahmatullahi wa barakatuh. The time is 3 p.m. making headlines at this hour. Ministers to outline progress on migration crackdown plan. It's Yawm al-Ahad, the 27th of Dhul-Hijjah, 1447, corresponding to June the 14th, 2026. The Interministerial Committee on Migration is expected to brief the media in Pretoria today, providing an update on government actions linked to President Cyril Ramaphosa's five-point migration plan. The plan announced recently aims to strengthen enforcement against undocumented migration while warning against vigilante violence. The briefing will be led by senior officials including Kumbuzo and Javeni, Enji Mucheka and Mamluko Kubai, who are expected to outline progress on implementation and coordination across departments. In other local news, the UNAIDS has warned that global progress in the fight against HIV and AIDS could be reversed if urgent funding gaps are not addressed. Speaking on the issue, UNAIDS Regional Director for Eastern and Southern Africa, Ene Kituku Shongwe, highlighted concerns that reduced international development assistance in 2025 has led to cuts in testing, prevention, and community-led services in several high-burden areas. The organization cautions that without sustained and increased investment, hard-won gains in reducing new infections and improving treatment access could be undermined, particularly in regions most affected by the pandemic, including parts of Southern Africa. UNAIDS is calling for renewed global commitment and additional resources to maintain momentum in the fight against HIV and AIDS. On the African continent, as the new Ebola case emerged in the Democratic Republic of the Congo, Liberian surgeon Dr. Jerry Brown has warned that the virus could spread across borders if vigilance is not maintained. Dr. Brown, who played a key role during the 2014 outbreak in West Africa and was named the Time magazine's Person of the Year that year, cautioned that Ebola knows no borders, noting that if infected individuals may travel without showing symptoms before becoming ill. His warning comes as health authorities in the region continue to respond to ongoing outbreaks and strengthen surveillance systems following previous major epidemics in Liberia, Sierra Leone, and Guinea. In our Oman news, hundreds of protesters gathered in central Stockholm today to oppose Israel military operations in the Palestinian territories and southern Lebanon. The demonstration held at the Odeon Plain Square and organized by civil society groups condemned ongoing strikes in the Gaza Strip and the occupied West Bank, as well as attacks in Lebanon. Protesters called for an immediate ceasefire and an end to what they describe as attacks on civilian and civilian infrastructure, including schools, hospitals, and essential services. They also urged the government of Sweden to halt arms sales to Israel. Lastly, in our world news, Prime Minister Benjamin Netanyahu is facing renewed political pressure as negotiations over a potential agreement between the United States and Iran appear to be moving closer to completion. The possible deal, reportedly being mediated under the leadership of Donald Trump, has raised concerns in Israel that it could involve regional concessions, including issues linked to southern Lebanon. A key Iranian demand remains for Israel to halt military operations in Lebanon, though Israel strikes and cross-border tensions continue. Israeli officials have attempted to separate the Iran and Lebanon issues, but acknowledged that both are increasingly being discussed within the same diplomatic framework. In finances, the rand is trading at 16.29 rand to the dollar, 21.86 rand to the pound, and 19.85 rand to the euro. Gold is trading at $4,217.03 a fine ounce. Brent crude oil is at $90.38 a barrel. In our solar times, in the China Spec region, Asr Shafi has already set in at 4 minutes after 3 p.m. Asr Hanafi will set in at 3:47 p.m. in the Durban region. Asr Shafi is already set in at 2:45 p.m. and Asr Hanafi will follow at 26 minutes after 3 p.m. I'm Ishaq Rambai with your Radio Islam News. Assalamu alaikum wa rahmatullahi wa barakatuh.
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10: I can honestly say that the best thing that ever happened to me was coming into Islam.
11: When I embraced Islam, I could see the beauty of Islam. I could see the beauty of the way of life of the Prophet Muhammad sallallahu alaihi wasallam.
12: And the reason I am a Muslim is because I was searching and I was seeking. And I did not find the peace in my heart that I was looking for until I said, La ilaha illallah Muhammadin abduhu wa rasuluh.
13: Knock on your heart and say, God, guide me. This is for everybody. All you have to know is there's a God. He created you, and you can make a connection and say, God, help me here. Guide me.
14: That's basically what I prayed. I just said, oh God, if you're there, I need help.
15: I was in constant prayers, asking God, guide me, please, guide me.
13: Then be ready, because what comes next is real guidance. Don't turn away from it.
16: Alhamdulillah, all praises for God. Within the 2 days of my calling to my being, my creator, I received that answer.
15: And I opened my eyes and I said, Ashhadu anna la ilaha illallah wa ashhadu anna Muhammadan Rasulullah.
17: There is nothing so precious as Islam.
18: I am a Muslim because Islam brought me from darkness to light.
19: I have a wonderful family, I have wonderful children, wife, everything, but the greatest blessing was that God showed me his guidance.
18: I am a Muslim because I love Jesus and all the prophets who ever came.
20: And when I mentioned the name of Prophet Muhammad sallallahu alaihi wasallam, I found tears coming into my eyes.
21: Muslim means one who submits his will to God. I am a Muslim, I submit my will to God.
18: I am a Muslim because I want to be a better human being.
22: I don't know anybody who has come to the religion of truth except that at some point in their life they have prayed for guidance.
23: Before you judge the Muslims, before you judge Islam, research the religion, because this is the most important decision you're going to make. Who are you going to worship?
24: So after I read the Quran, I knew that if there was any message from my Lord, that this was the message.
25: And at that moment, I remember I said to myself, if I have ever read a book that is from God, this is the one.
24: Ashhadu an la ilaha illallah wa ashhadu anna Muhammadan Rasulullah.
15: Ashhadu an la ilaha illallah wa ashhadu anna Muhammadan Rasulullah.
26: You believe in your heart that the Almighty God is one. Can you say now after me, Ashhadu
15: anna
26: la ilaha
0: La ilaha
26: illallah.
0: Illallah.

0: Bismillah ar-Rahman ar-Rahim. In the name of Allah, the Most Gracious, the Most Merciful, all praises to Allah. We send peace and salutations upon Rasulullah sallallahu alayhi wa sallam. 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Glory be to Allah, we have no knowledge except what Allah taught us. He is indeed the most knowledgeable, the most wise. 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Ya Allah, teach us the beneficial knowledge, benefit us from what we learn, and increase us in knowledge. Allahumma ameen. 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We greet you with the greeting of Islam, the greeting of the prophets, the greeting of the people of paradise. Peace, mercy, and blessings of Allah be upon you all. Once again, we welcome you to the Da'wah program on your favorite learning station, Radio Islam International. And in this program, we learn how to give Da'wah. We share the message of Islam, the teachings of Islam. We answer some of the questions as well. All this in the coming hour, inshallah. We ask Allah subhanahu wa ta'ala to guide us and to use us for the guidance of others. Allahumma ameen ya Rabbal Alameen. Previously, we spoke about the purpose of life. And we mentioned that Allah the Almighty directly in the Noble Quran, in many places, Allah the Almighty mentioned that our purpose is to serve Allah, to worship Allah. And we explained that the meaning of worship in Islam is not just mere rituals, it is every single good you do to please the Almighty, and every single evil you avoid to please the Almighty. This is considered worship in Islam. And we gave you before some of the examples of the acts of worship in Islam, as the Prophet Muhammad, peace and blessings of Allah upon him, mentioned in some narrations that faith in Islam consists of something, 60 and something branches. And he mentioned the most important of all of them is to bear witness there is none worthy of worship except Allah, none beside him, and that Muhammad is the last messenger. And the last is to remove harmful objects from the road. Even removing harmful objects from the road is an act of worship in Islam. Your smile in the faces of others is an act of worship in Islam. And we're sharing with you in the previous weeks some of the acts of worship in Islam to see how this purpose of life relates to making our world a better place. Today we're sharing with you another act of worship in Islam. It's called in Arabic language Iyadatul Marib, basically visiting the sick people and helping them. In Islam, this is an act of worship. You get the reward from Allah when you visit a sick person. Because you see, perhaps many of us, we got sick sometimes. And at the time of sicknesses, we feel our weaknesses. We feel how weak we are. And when someone comes to ask about us and show his kindness to us, this boosts our morale and gives us some feelings that we are one nation. We care for one another. We as humans, we are all related. We are all brothers. This is the feeling that comes to mind when the person is sick and someone comes to visit him. You feel that you are not forgotten. And this is in itself is an act of worship that pleases Allah subhanahu wa ta'ala, because you bring happiness into the heart of that sick person when you visit him. And as if you are fixing the universe, fixing the earth in this way. When you make that person who's sick to feel that he's not neglected or rejected. This is why the Prophet Muhammad, peace and blessings of Allah upon him, stated, حق المسلم على المسلم خمس. The duties of the Muslims over his other Muslim are five. And he mentioned, from them is عيادةُ المريض. عيادةُ المريض means to visit him when he's sick. The person is sick, you visit him. And visiting that sick person is not only from Muslim to Muslim, even from Muslim to non-Muslim. Meaning that if that person wasn't a Muslim at all, and he got sick, and he's a peaceful human being, he's a good human being, a peaceful one, it is also part of our da'wah to Allah subhanahu wa ta'ala to visit that sick person, even if he is not a Muslim, even if he's a Christian or a Jew or whatever religion. And we see this evident in the seerah of the Prophet Muhammad, in the life of the Prophet Muhammad, peace and blessings of Allah upon him, when he visited a Jewish boy who used to serve him. And the Prophet went there and visited that sick boy. And it happened that because of that visit of the Prophet Muhammad, peace and blessings of Allah upon him, that boy accepted Islam. So those acts of kindness as well, you will find so many benefits in the package. Among them, the benefit of da'wah to Allah through your actions, because action speaks louder. Action speaks louder. Then the Prophet Muhammad, peace and blessings of Allah upon him, stated that Allah the Almighty said, يَبْنَ آدَمْ مَرِضْتُ فَلَمْ تَعُدْنِي. O son of Adam, I got sick and you did not visit me. So that servant of Allah will ask Allah, this will happen on the Day of Judgment, and Allah will question us about what we were supposed to do and we did not do. That servant will respond to Allah by saying, كَيْفَ أَعُودُكَ وَأَنْتَ رَبُّ الْعَالَمِينَ. How can I visit you while you are the Lord of the worlds? Basically, that man will be saying, you are the Lord of the worlds, you don't get sick, and how can I visit you? So Allah would respond to him by saying, أَمَا عَلِمْتَ أَنَّ عَبْدِي فُلَانًا مَرِضْ فَلَمْ تَعُدْهُ أَمَا عَلِمْتَ أَنَّكَ لَوْ عُدْتَهُ لَوَجَدْتَنِي عِنْدَهُ. Didn't you know that my servant so-and-so was sick, and if you visited him, you would have found this by me. If you visited that sick person, you find this by the Almighty. This is the meaning, that when you visit the sick people, it is as if you are doing some good deed that will please Allah subhanahu wa ta'ala, and you will find the reward of this act of worship there by Allah the Almighty. And the continuation of the narration says, يبن آدم استطعمتك فلم تطعمني. O son of Adam, I asked you for food, you did not give me food. So that servant would say, O Lord, how can I give you food when you are the Lord of the world? He'll say, my servant so-and-so, who was poor and hungry, he asked you for food, you did not give him food. And if you're giving him food, you would have found this by me. And the narration continued, استسقيتك فلم تسقني. I asked you for water, you did not give me water. So say, oh my Lord, how can I give you water when you are the Lord of the world? That servant, after he would say that, Allah the Almighty will say to him, استسقاك عبدي فلان فلم تسقه. أما إنك لو سقيته وجدت ذلك عندي. My servant so and so asked you for water and you did not give him water. How many around us areas and neighborhoods and townships that are in poverty? And it is our duties as the Ummah, as the nation of Islam, to show these acts of kindness to them and to help them and to show them Islam in actions, not in words only. And this is exactly what the Prophet, peace and blessings of Allah upon him, did when he came to Medina. And one of his first statements there in Medina, أَيُّهَا النَّاسِ أَطْعِمُ الطَّعَامِ. O people, feed the hungry ones. He wanted to make sure that everybody will see the manners of Islam in action and not in words. What will change when you become a Muslim? These acts of worship, it is there to benefit humanity. It's not going to benefit Allah. That's why the Almighty said, after He said in the Quran, وَمَا خَلَقْتُ الْجِنَّ وَالْإِنسَ إِلَّا لِيَعْبُدُونَ, I haven't created jinnkind and mankind except that they may worship me. And He said that I don't need any food from them. I don't need any sustenance from them. So basically, we are taking care of each other. And this is our test in this life, to make the world a better place by worshipping Allah, making sure that this planet that we are living in is suitable for life, because we are the Khalifa of Allah in this life. We are the successors, we are the agents, we are the servants of Allah in this life. We're supposed to make a big change all around us. The Prophet Muhammad, peace and blessings of Allah upon him, also said, back to the same act of worship that we were discussing with you today, visiting the sick, he said, من عاد مريضا أو زار أخا له في الله ناداه مناد أن طبت وطاب ممشاك وتبوأت من الجنة منزلا. Meaning, anyone who visits a sick person, or even visiting any brother for the sake of Allah, even if he's not sick, you're just visiting someone, ناداه مناد, a caller calls out and says that you are pure, and your pathway is also pure, and a place for paradise is prepared for you. Allahu Akbar, Subhanallah, glory be to Allah. All these beautiful statements affirming on the importance of visiting the sick people. The Prophet Muhammad, peace and blessings of Allah upon him, also stated, مَا مِن مُسْلِمٍ يَعُودُ مُسْلِمًا غُدْوَةً إِلَّا صَلَّى عَلَيْهِ سَبْعُونَ أَلْفَ مَلَكٍ حَتَّى يُمْسِي وَإِنْ عَادَهُ عَشِيَّةً صَلَّى عَلَيْهِ سَبْعُونَ أَلْفَ مَلَكٍ حَتَّى يُصْبِحْ وَكَانَ لَهُ خَرِيفٌ مِنَ الْجَنَّةِ. The narration says, the Prophet said, anyone who visits a sick person, 70,000 angels are praying for him until the evening. If you visited him in the morning, if you visited him in the evening, 70,000 angels were praying to Allah to send peace and salutations upon you until the morning. And you will have a big space in paradise, a big property that's yours in paradise. Allahu Akbar. All these beautiful ahadith again, affirming on hastening towards doing good and visiting the sick people. And also from the wisdoms of visiting the sick person, that we appreciate the blessings of Allah upon us. We see them. We appreciate the blessing of health that we have. This is why it's highly encouraged when you visit a sick person to recite, Alhamdulillah alladhi aafani mimma abtalaka bihi وفضلني على كثير ممن خلق تفضيلا. All praises to Allah who saved me, who granted me safety and protected me from this test or from this sickness. Allah favored me above many of the creations. Obviously, you're going to say that in secret. You're not going to say it in front of the person in his face, because it's going to, of course, hurt the feeling of the person. So you're saying it softly, praising Allah subhanahu wa ta'ala for protecting you. In the Arabic language, they have a beautiful quote of wisdom. They say, As-sihhatu tajun ala ru'us al-asihha la yarahu illa al-marda. Health is a crown on the heads of the healthy people. Only the sick people would see it, but the healthy people take it for granted. Only when you get ill, you're facing some difficulty, you start to realize the importance of this organ or that organ. There are some people who cannot breathe correctly. They need some machines to breathe. There are some people who have been deprived or forbidding from eating certain foods. They need only to eat what the doctor wrote for them. There are some people who cannot make wudu by themselves. There are some people who need support to sit. If you already enjoying the blessings of Allah subhanahu wa ta'ala, you should be thankful to Allah. One of them, to appreciate the blessings of Allah in action. In action by helping and supporting those people who are suffering and struggling. اعملوا آل داود شكرا وقليل من عبادي الشكور. So thanking the blessings of Allah in action by showing gratitude to Allah and helping those who are in need of your help. Moving on, there are some etiquettes in Islam when visiting a sick person. We need to take it into consideration. It is very important to visit the sick person at the time that is suitable for them. So for example, if you're visiting him in the hospital, make sure to respect the hospital times, the allocated times for the visit. Don't go there and fight with the nurses for extra time, for example. Take into your consideration that the sick person might need some medicines, might need to go to the toilet, you might need to relax. So respect the systems made by the hospitals if you're visiting in the hospital. If you're visiting at home, the person is sick at home, also same thing. Take permission before coming, check with the family the suitable time to go and to visit that sick person. Then make sure when you visit not to make it a long visit. Why is that? Because for the same reason, that person maybe he needs to relax, he needs to sit, he needs to sleep, he needs to take a bath. It's a sick person. So make it short as possible. And don't make it so often also. زر غبا تزدد حبا is the statement of the Prophet Muhammad sallallahu alaihi wasallam speaking about. Keep a balance, be moderate in your visit, whether in the length of the visit or how often you visit. Don't make it so long and don't make it so often that the people will start to find it difficult to receive you. Make sure when you are there to make dua for that sick person, to pray to Allah for them. And the Prophet Muhammad, peace and blessings of Allah upon him, taught us to recite certain prayers when you visit a sick person. From them, what is narrated in Tirmidhi, من عاد مريضا لم يحضر أجله فقال عنده سبع مرار أسأل الله العظيم رب العرش العظيم أن يشفيك إلا عافاه الله من ذلك المرض. The narration said, anyone who visits a sick person and it is not ordained for that sick person to die on that sickness, but that person will be reciting, I ask Allah the Great, the Lord of the Great Throne, to cure you. Allah the Almighty will cure that person, that sick, through the prayer of his brother. So this is also what we need to recite. Part of it is to recite, لا بأس طهور إن شاء الله. لا بأس طهور إن شاء الله. Basically you're telling him, don't worry or don't panic or don't despair. This is a purification for you. Every single tough time you face, every single sickness, Allah the Almighty forgive your sins through it. So you're reminding that person of the ajr, of the thawab, of the reward, and giving him some hope. And people should be optimistic, not pessimistic. And remember that the condition, the spiritual condition of the sick person affects the physical condition. There are so many studies that spoke about that, how the immune system get affected by your spiritual condition. If the person is aroused and fearful and stressed, you get more sick. But you cool down and you put your trust in Allah and you count your ajr upon Allah, Allah subhanahu wa ta'ala will cure you. One day the Prophet Muhammad, peace and blessings of Allah upon him, visited a sick man, and the Prophet said to him, لا بأس طهور إن شاء الله. No worries, it's tahur, it's a purification. That man responded inappropriately by saying, ليس طهور بل حمة تفور تأخذني إلى القبور. It is not a purification. It's a fever that will take me to the grave. Later on, that person passed away. So always have good expectation of Allah and have hope. And even if you are visiting that sick man or woman, make sure to give them that hope. So it is not right to go and speak any bad or despairing words there by the sick person. Avoid and refrain from mentioning anything negative that will affect the morale of the sick person. Example, someone visited the sick person and then he said, what is the sickness? He said, this, he mentioned a name. Then he said to him, this sickness, there is no cure for it. Everybody dies from this. This is not a proper way to respond or to speak to a sick person. Everything in the hands of Allah subhanahu wa ta'ala. Even the shifa in the hands of Allah. We've seen so many people, Allah cured them just by dua and sadaqa, subhanallah. Sicknesses that many doctors said it will never be cured, but Allah cured it. This is to know that Allah ala kulli shay'in qadir. Also, part of the etiquettes or part of the du'as for the sick person. Allahumma rabba al-nas adhib al-bas wa shfi anta al-shafi la shifa'a illa shifa'uk shifa'an la yughadiru saqama. This narration, the Prophet Muhammad used to pray to the sick people like this. Adhib al-bas rabba al-nas. O Allah, the Lord of the people, remove the sickness. You are the one who cure. No cure comes except from you. Cure this person such a cure that will leave not any traces for illness. From the etiquettes also not to take the children with, especially if it's not easy to control them. So better not to take them with to when you're visiting that sick person. Maybe the hadiya, a packet of flour or some fruits or something to take with, to bring some beautiful feeling of happiness into the heart of that sick person. Remind him of the ajr, remind him of the thawab. Don't be so inquisitive there by the sick person. All these beautiful teachings of Islam in visiting a sick person, which is considered an act of worship in Islam, and we're sharing with you these beautiful acts of worship every week. We ask Allah the Almighty to guide us all close to the truth and to make us among those people who will worship the Almighty and will be so happy to worship the Almighty. Allahumma ameen. Shortly, inshallah, we'll have some of the revert stories, and this will take us closer to the end of our program for today. Subhanakallahumma wa bihamdik. Nashhadu an la ilaha illa ant. Nastaghfiruka wa natubu ilayk. Wassalamu alaykum wa rahmatullahi wa barakatuh.
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Assalamu alaikum wa rahmatullah, dear brothers and sisters. What I wanted to share with you all today are some personal experiences about the beginning of my journey to Islam. Given that I'm not from a Muslim, I wasn't born a Muslim, and I'm at the early stages of my journey, I'm certain that my views on certain aspects of Islam will be somewhat shallow and perhaps inaccurate. Inshallah, my understanding will deepen in due course. In the meantime, I ask Allah subhanahu wa ta'ala to accept this and give me hidayah. Other reverts I've spoken to have dissected every part of other religions, whereas even though I did do some of this, after all, this was going to be the most important decision I could ever make. I had to make sure that the correct option was chosen, not the most convenient. But I believe that I was attracted to what felt natural and what felt logical. Firstly, the life before Islam. I was born and raised in Sydney, Australia, with my mother and father. My immediate family are Catholic. In saying this, religion did not play a large part in my upbringing, apart from the tradition of going to church on important occasions, like a lot of Christians in Sydney. Being the youngest among my peers, I spent most of my upbringing following other people. I never questioned the reasoning behind certain things we did. By my late teens, I witnessed certain tragedies and disruptions in personal relationships which opened my eyes into the reality of life at that point. I began to question the purpose of existing and what I was living for. With the underlying question, how should I behave in a way to achieve a good life in this world and happiness in the life to come? I was travelling wherever I wanted without a map. If I wanted to do something, I'll do it without considering the effects on my character or whether there was something more beneficial I could focus my time on. Surely there was a deeper meaning to life, beyond waking up, eating, working, studying, hanging out with people, and sleeping. Something deeper than the materiality of today's world and the issues affecting the lives of just one person in the entire global community. Like you switch on the news in the morning, you hear about the tragedies of the lives of the latest millionaires or pop stars. Throughout high school, Bible study and attending mass or church services was compulsory. After completing my high school certificate at a Christian high school in Sydney, I must admit that I had some difficulty seeing God through various Christian organizations, churches, and other intermediaries. Now I wanted to gain a true appreciation of Allah subhanahu wa ta'ala. During university, I took some time to travel where work permitted. Experiencing much simpler and less superficial cultures benefited me greatly and helped me see my life at home from a different perspective. I became close friends with an Indian Muslim student who was also living on campus. Before this, I didn't have any close friends from India. After meeting him, I would take him to the gym when I was training for competitions, and he would help me with my studies. Faisal, my brother, intrigued me. I would ask usual questions about food and entertainment in India. I was fascinated the most about his outlook on marriage, family life, career, and his personal goals. He would tell me about his admiration for his father and uncles and the role they played in shaping him as a young man and future leader. It's not that I didn't respect my elders. I was just raised differently. On the lead up to Ramadan, I could sense that this was a significant event and flooded him with questions about why it is necessary to fast. At the time, I was studying nutritional biochemistry, and I didn't see any biological reason to fast. Like, the body is good as it is. It's built to eat food, and that's how things go. But now I appreciate the role that food in life extends far beyond being a source of subsistence for our physical selves. After returning home from uni, life returned to normal, whatever that is. Food was food, work was work, and the days ticked by. I had friends, hobbies, my health, and lived in one of the greatest countries in the world. At this point in time, I was focusing on setting myself up for the future and wanted to make sure that everything I do now will prepare me for the best life I could possibly have. Something was still missing. I needed to find whatever that was. As soon as I started seeking the truth, strange things began occurring. In retrospect, I know that I couldn't have found Islam on my own, but there was a clear series of events and various mentors
who had been guiding me through the early stages of my journey into Islam. I started praying for guidance. The first step towards Allah, subhanahu wa ta'ala, I took was praying. In the past, this was something I would do before an exam or a big event. Each night before sleeping, I would ask for guidance. I didn't have anything specific to ask for. After this, I would thank Allah for everything that I have, for having a roof over my head, for having a loving mother and family, for the education as well as the health of all who are important to me. I found that my prayers became longer as the weeks progressed. After discovering all that I had to be thankful for, after some time I started to feel different. I became less sensitive to things experienced in daily life that used to irritate and frustrate me. My mind became clearer and I could direct my focus to things which I hadn't thought about in the past. More and more prayers were being answered, and the more I looked, the more I could see him. Subhanallah. After a few years of difficult times in my family life, I decided to visit my brother in India. This is just a spur of the moment decision. This is now a place which I call home. Subhanallah. No words could explain the amount of love in this home. I was shocked coming from a small family home in Sydney to a joint family household in Bangalore. Whether it was the affection and respect shown by younger brothers and sisters, the devotion parents had for their children, or the hospitality I experienced, or the excitement from just being in India, this truly was a life-changing experience. At this stage, my consciousness of Islam still had not progressed, but I knew that that sudden decision to go visit India was no coincidence. It wasn't until a few months after returning to Australia that I started to research Islam. The more I read about Islam, the more logical this religion seemed. The belief that there is no God but Allah, and that he is the only deity worthy of worship, and that he has no children, parents, family, or humanly characteristics. That the wisdom of the Quran was a direct message from God, and not a conflicting collection of letters.

touch with some people who could help me. Shortly after, I received a phone call with an invitation to have iftar and witness my first Muslim prayer and meet some brothers who have since been the best mentors anyone in my position could ask for. After seeing Salat being demonstrated and experiencing the closeness and love within the Ummah, I felt confident that I was ready to take the next step. After spending a short amount of time with these people, I found a lot to admire. Firstly, their unwillingness to compromise with anything related to their deen. The fact that missing a prayer when the opportunity was there will put you behind in this encouraged istiqama, and to never miss this time to connect with Allah, subhanahu wa ta'ala. Secondly, the strength of their iman and love for the Prophet, and the fact that they can rely on the Quran being the unchanged word of God, as well as the hadith to back this up. What an asset. And that the authors were all known and validated. Thirdly, their friendly, hospitable, generous, and honest nature made me feel comfortable and welcome. And the level of genuineness of the character of these people is rare nowadays. The following morning, I woke up. This was Monday morning, the final week of Ramadan. I woke up, I wasn't hungry, I couldn't eat. I didn't want to eat after knowing that the Ummah was celebrating the beginning of revelation from the Prophet, peace and blessings be upon him. If these people were fasting, I had to fast as well. Alhamdulillah, I fasted the last week of Ramadan. It was a start. After telling my mother that I was going to be a Muslim, she didn't look at me for almost a week. Before speaking with her, I was happy that I'd found my religion after the prayer research and thought I'd invested to reach this decision. After seeing how upset my mother was, I began to doubt whether I was making the right decision. This was the woman who had carried me in her womb for 9 months and cared for me as a child and had given me everything I ever needed. As you'd guess, by this stage I was pretty upset. After speaking with a friend, I was back on track after establishing that the reasoning behind making this change is for me. Pleasing my parents is important, but pleasing my Creator was of ultimate importance. A matter of days after that, with a small group of brothers and sisters as witnesses, I said, "Ashhadu la ilaha illallah wa ashhadu anna Muhammadan Rasulullah." I was nervous, and the first time I said it, it didn't come out so smoothly. Not that that was particularly smooth. I had goosebumps, and to this day, I still get it whenever I say the words. Where there is will, there's a way. And Allah subhanahu wa ta'ala has made the incorporation of the necessary changes to my lifestyle easy. I still have a long way to go, though. After attending Muslim Village Converts Prayer and Purification course with Akram Gamilian and Martin Buzakot, as well as Brother Saeed's Towards Understanding Islam classes, I felt I had the basic tools to start on the straight path. I need to say that there is abundance of support and educational material within the Sydney Islamic community, enough to support the entire population. Our masjids, inshallah, will be able to accommodate this growth in the future. With my mother, while the topic of religion is rarely discussed, to avoid her getting upset, alhamdulillah, we are getting on much better. Inshallah, in a few years I'll be able to speak more openly about Islam with her. When at home, I still practice Islam in private. And I try to make salat in congregation wherever possible. Now salat forms the basis of my day. It's what I wake up in the morning for. It's what breaks me away from my daily activities and returns my focus to Allah. If I miss a prayer, I find that my daily activities are less enjoyable and my focus on the task at hand starts to stray. Among friends, faith has never been a popular topic of conversation with non-Muslim friends, that is. So many people who are close to me, I still haven't told that I'm a Muslim. The friends who I've spoken openly with about Islam have accepted my decision, and I enjoy speaking about this topic with them, and they love listening. Inshallah, as my knowledge increases,

0: Can make more dawah. Now, the changes that I've had to make in my life, sure, it has caused me to move away from certain people. A lot of these people have been people that I've grown up with, and you know, they're like my brothers and sisters. But for every one person that I've moved away from, with mutual respect, I've probably made another 5 good Muslim brothers and sisters. Becoming closer to people who are going to have a more positive influence on my life. Every day now has a deeper meaning for me, and I treat each day as a blessing and embrace any opportunity to do what is right and what is good. I feel that I'm a more reliable family member and a better mentor for my younger cousins. I try to be for them what I needed, what I feel I needed when I was their age. Even the people I'm close with that don't know I'm a Muslim have noticed some changes, and our relationships have strengthened because of it. Islam has brought nothing but good into my life and the lives which I influence. All of this is testament to what following the truth will do. The future. At the moment, I'm planning on establishing a solid foundation for which I can grow a family and get married, inshallah, soon. And now I have an opportunity to give my children a complete upbringing and more opportunities to do good deeds to benefit their future. In 2009, I was only able to experience the final week of Ramadan as a Muslim. 1 week of fasting added a lot of value to my life. Not only did I think that it was not necessary initially, but I didn't think I'd be able to do it. As well as proving myself wrong and learning another level of discipline, in this short time, I gained an insight into what it would feel like to live without food and drink.
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3: 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Types of divorce by Mufti Zakaria Baum. Refreshments will be served and separate facilities for ladies will be available. 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
2: Assalamu alaikum wa rahmatullahi wa barakatuh. The time is 1 minute after 4 p.m. Making headlines at this hour, Chubchub are arrested after alleged kidnapping and firearm incident. It's Yawmul Ahad, the 27th of Dhul Hijjah, 1447, corresponding to June the 14th, 2026. Media personality Mulemu Maruhanya, known as Chubchub, has been arrested in connection with charges of kidnapping, defeating the ends of justice and discharging a firearm in public. According to police spokesperson Atlanta Mate, the incident reportedly took place in Edendale during an altercation involving an e-hailing driver. Police alleged that the driver was confronted after transporting a female passenger to a residence, with Maruhanya accusing him of being involved in a personal relationship with his girlfriend. He is further alleged to have forced the driver into his vehicle, prevented him from leaving, and discharged a firearm during the incident. The driver later escaped unharmed and reported the matter at a nearby police station.
3: We can confirm that we have arrested a 45-year-old male suspect on three charges. The first one being that of discharging of a firearm in a municipal area. The second charge being that of kidnapping, and the third being that of defeating the ends of justice. According to a preliminary investigation by the police, there was an altercation between him and an Uber driver, which led to this particular suspect firing a shot in the municipal area. We can confirm that our ballistics experts and our detectives are on the ground where they are investigating this particular incident.
2: In other local news, a Malawian official has appealed for support from stakeholders and organizations to assist in the repatriation of Malawian nationals currently in Durban. Around 700 citizens are expected to be transported from Durban to Lilongwe as part of ongoing repatriation efforts. The call comes amid logistical and resource challenges in coordinating the return of nationals who have been accommodated in South Africa during recent tensions linked to the undocumented migration. Authorities say additional support is needed to ensure the safety and orderly return of affected citizens, with arrangements continuing between Malawian officials and counterparts in South Africa.
4: Yes, we'll be doing this on a daily basis, because there's only a specific number that we can move in a day. Like today, 700 are going. Tomorrow, we're expecting another set of buses to come, and then we move. So every day, we want to make sure that we are moving these people. Had it been that we had all the resources, you could have seen even maybe hundreds of buses coming here to take these people away from this place.
2: On the African continent, President Hassan Sheikh Mohamud has accused Israel of exploiting political tensions linked to its recognition of Somaliland as an independent state. In an interview, Mohamud described the recognition as one of the darkest days in Somalia's recent history, reaffirming that Somalia remains committed to national unity and peaceful reunification. The dispute follows Israel's decision in December 2025 to formally recognize Somaliland, a move Mogadishu rejects as invalid. The Somali government continues to view the region as part of its sovereign territory. In our Uma News, an armed group based in southern Lebanon has claimed it repelled two Israeli ground insurgents and carried out 19 separate attacks targeting military positions, vehicles, and troop concentrations. In a series of statements, the group said Israeli forces attempted to advance into areas near the Kafar Tebinet and Majdal zone under artillery and smoke cover, but were met with ambushes, explosive devices, and coordinated fire that forced withdrawals. It also said it conducted multiple drone, rocket, and artillery attacks on military vehicles and positions across the Nabatee and South governorates, including strikes using explosive drones against armored vehicles and troop gatherings. Lastly, in our news, the Arab Organization for Human Rights in the UK has urged the UK government to to cancel a planned property event in London promoting real estate in Israeli settlements in the occupied West Bank. In a letter addressed to Business and Trade Secretary Peter Kyle, the organization raised concerns over Great Israeli Real Estate Event 2026 scheduled for 14 June in London. The AOHR UK argues that the event facilitates the sale of property in settlements in the occupied Palestinian territories, which it says are illegal under international law. The group also claims the event promotes investment opportunities linked to disputed and raises concerns about financial and legal implications for participants and organizers of this event. In finances, the rand is trading at 16 rands 29 cents to the dollar, 21 rands 86 cents to the pound, and 19 rands 85 cents to the euro. Gold is trading at $4,217.03 a fine ounce. Brent crude oil is at $90.38 a barrel. In our solar times, in the Johannesburg region, Maghrib Solar will set in at 26 minutes after 5 p.m. In the Durban region, Maghrib Solar will set in at 4 minutes after 5 p.m. I am Ishaq Rambai with your Radio Islam News. Assalamu alaikum wa rahmatullahi wa barakatuh.
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1: Assalamu alaikum and welcome to another installment of your Sunday Reset on Radio Islam. I'm your host, Fazila Isaac, keeping you company every Sunday from 4 to 5 p.m. as we talk lifestyle, wellness, family, and all things in between. Now, as usual, I'm here to help you step into the week ahead with some positivity, balance, and good vibes. Now, I'm sure many of us are getting to enjoy this super long weekend, a beautiful four-day weekend for some of us who are lucky, and for others, at least you only get to work one day, which is tomorrow, right? Still something to celebrate, something exciting. Now, the reason for the celebration, this long, long weekend that we have, we know South Africa is commemorating Youth Month. And, you know, this, we are actually preparing to observe the 50th Youth Day on the 16th of June. It's 50 years since that tragedy, but also it encourages us to understand the work that was put in to get us where we are now. So we are reminded of the energy, the potential, and the responsibility that lies within our young people. Now, we know that youth have always played a powerful role in shaping societies. You know, we see them challenging injustices, building stronger communities, and today we're actually going to unpack all of these elements. And later on in the show, we'll take a look at what's happening in Mzansi this week, with both meaningful and lighthearted days for the week. And then, of course, our tip of the day. So as usual, it's going to be an uplifting and super beneficial show. So stay with me. We're just getting started. Now, often we find ourselves asking the question, what does Islam teach us about youth? Like, how should we nurture? How should we guide? How do we empower the next generation? And also taking a look at what challenges our young people are facing today, together in an age of social media, peer pressure, identity struggles, and also rapidly changing values. Now, joining us today, we have Hafiz Adam Mohammed, who's going to help us explore the role of youth whilst also reflecting on the realities facing young people in our communities today. Hafiz Adam, assalamu alaikum, and welcome once again to the show.
2: Wa alaikum salam wa rahmatullahi wa barakatuh. It's an honor to be invited again. So jazakallah khairan to you and your listeners worldwide.
1: Alhamdulillah. Now, again, I found something that I feel like no one is better equipped to speak about it than you. You know, you are someone who is, you're quite enthusiastic when it comes to the youth. So, you know, bringing in the Islamic aspect of it and how we as Muslims should be handling this, you know, I think it's important that we make this a discussion that's worth listening to. So let's start off with why Islam places such importance on youth.
2: Bismillah ar-Rahman ar-Rahim. Rabbi zidni ilma wa razatni fahma. Rabbi shrah li sadri wa yassir li amri wa ahlul 'uqdata min lisani yafqahu qawli. Youth are very important in Islam. Number one, youth are incredibly important because of the energy that they have. You know, it's the time of the peak of your energy, you know, intellect as well, physical strength, the potential that the young people hold, and, you know, in especially being the flag bearers and the next generation to continue whatever effort that has been put in from our elders, may Allah bless them, you know. So this is that continuation. So it's very, very important. And to emphasize exactly the same thing, Allah subhanahu wa ta'ala makes an example again in the Quran about the youth of the cave, for example, youth that didn't have any plan, but they took refuge in a cave because of the difficulties of the time. You know, they were literally being tortured and persecuted for their belief system. With no plan, they took refuge in a cave. And Allah loved the story that he told us, and he recorded the story for us for years. Number one, to emphasize that age is nothing. Age is not that important if you don't have values, if you don't have something to fight for, because that was the reason why these stories are recorded for us. And again, similarly in hadith, we learn about the story of a Sahaba named Usama bin Zaid, who was also made a commander of an army at the age of 18. So again, from the Quran to the life of the Prophet, there's emphasis where the Prophet himself created pipelines, you know, succession plans for the youth. Yes, obviously with the guidance and the mentorship of the elderly Sahaba that was living within the time. But he's never shied away, because Islam on its own also, it was not because of old people that it grew. No offense to the elderly, you know, but most of the people that they put their lives and their youth and their age on the line was young people. Ali radiallahu himself was a young man when he took he slept in the bed of the Prophet when he was persecuted, you know, taking refuge to Medina. He was a very young man in at that time himself. Mus'ab bin Umair was a young man when he took the expedition to invite people to Yathrib at that time before it was known as Medina. These were all young men. Aisha radiallahu anhu herself was very young when she came into Islam. And you look at her status in Islam and the amount of hadith that comes from her and the energy and the effort that she put into this deen. So youth and Islam has never been two separate entities. You know, it's always been the youth that was driving and the energy of them that was driving the force and cultivating this deen, while it was always mentored and nudged and, you know, looked after by our elders. And even in this day and age, our ulama, you know, we always learn that in the madrasa as well, that when you graduate, go seek guidance from the, and wisdom from the elderly. But it's your energy, it's your new ideas, you know, bringing in the youngsters that's going to help, you know, carry this message forward to the next generation.
1: SubhanAllah. Now, taking the dalil that you've just brought to us, you know, taking from the seerah that we learn, we see that Nabi Sallallahu Alaihi Wasallam did have great trust in young people. Now, in our day and age, you know, we do have a problem where we have the older generation who don't really want to let go. They kind of gatekeep, they hold things tight. But taking this example from the Nabi Sallallahu Alaihi Wasallam, how can communities now then do the same? How can they use that example of Nabi Sallallahu Alaihi Wasallam in trusting young people?
2: I think firstly is we have to connect with not just Muslim, because we inherited this religion from our parents and our forefathers, but understanding what is our role as Muslims. If we call ourselves Muslims, what is our role in community? What is our role in society? Because we have a big role to play in society. And once we understand what role that is, it then becomes easier for us not to gatekeep. It become easier for us to create realistic pipelines and succession plans for the youth to take over. It's easy to say, you know, whether you have a business as a parent saying that, no, I'm leaving this business for you, but not allowing your kid to come with ideas, you know, and shut him down every time he comes up with ideas. It's very easy to do that. You know, it's very easy to say, I wish this for my kid, but you don't allow that kid that opportunity. You know, you have a youngster maybe wanting to learn how to drive in a safe environment, you know, you say, Dad, can you teach me? Or do, like, you know, you don't want to do that, but you would want the child to be independent. So we can't have it both ways. Islam already set blueprint that is there to be used. How the Prophet, like the stories that I mentioned, an example, there's many more examples that are there that I've mentioned. So number one, in order for us to know this blueprint, number one, we find it in the Quran and in the teachings and traditions of the Prophet. It is there, whether you're looking at it from a business point of view, from a leadership point of view, everything is there. We need to be able to, you know, we are blessed enough that even till today, if you go, our communities have events, elderlies will always come and say, okay, come, you do this, you know, or go and serve the people, or go, you be present this year, you know. So we are blessed enough in some situations where we were given opportunity when we were not even ready, not that we are ready now, but we're not ever ready to take on responsibilities. But it was the wisdom of some of our elders in our community that said, okay, come, we're having this event, I want you to do this and this, and I want you to do this and this. So it allows you to do something, and you gain, that's how you gain that confidence as well as a youngster, Because sometimes you're in your head, you know, you're but shy, you're but scared. But, you know, if you remember the last time, oh, I presented last time. So it was difficult. I was nervous. But alhamdulillah, the uncle gave me an opportunity. I will do the same. You know, our political space is in the same dilemma, because as much as they are riding the wave of the youth of 1976, they are not willing to step aside and give the youth an opportunity again to say, you know what, we've paved the way, we've done our fight, we don't have the energy to fight anymore, we will guide you guys as youngsters and you'll fight, and we will just, you know, drive and give advice where we should. So I think the biggest problem is, or the solution rather, is fine, let's get into a habit of understanding, number one, our religion. Let's take time and learn our religion. Why are we Muslims? And when the moment we understand the why, it then becomes easy for us to play our role in our communities as youth, as youngsters, because we understand this deen, we are given a role right now, and is to preserve and to try and help it go to the next generation. So that is very, very important.
1: So together with the older generation coming, taking responsibility, teaching the youth and allowing them to take over the baton and do what needs to be done, of course, with their guidance, what then is the responsibility of the youth? You know, taking into account the lessons that are being taken from the great figures in Islamic history. You know, we've seen that they've achieved quite remarkable things, and at very young ages, you know, as you touched on earlier. So what then can the youth draw from that in order for them now to take on that responsibility confidently and be able to do it in a way that makes everyone happy and is beneficial to communities as well?
2: Yeah. Going from the last, like I answered the last time, is when you understand the why, you then become personally invested. You become personally invested in this, in the beautiful dunya that you are in. The space, although how temporary it may be, it's there for a reason. It's there for us to preserve it so that the next generation can get a chance also to then accumulate their good deeds for the year after. So if we then destroy it in any way, it makes it difficult for the next generation to then enjoy or to then try and practice so that they can accumulate the points or reward for the year after. So when we understand the why, it then I can easily run with it as my own, because I'm personally invested in what I need to bring forth. I'm personally invested in the next kid that if I'm driving around during school hours, that walking around in school uniform, I can stand and park my car. I'm like, why aren't you at school? Because I understand that he's going to grow up. He's going to affect even my kid, who's probably his age. You understand? He's going to form part of the same ecosystem. Whether he's going to be a contributing member of society or someone that is falling behind that the rest of society need to back and need to support. So when you understand that we are all linked, it makes it very easy now to understand that I have a big role to play. And number one, as a Muslim, because as a Muslim, your role goes beyond your religious requirements, but humanity have a right over you. Creation have a right over you. Animals have rights over you. The environment have rights over you. So there is no law that can be formed that can be new to a Muslim in terms of looking after the environment, looking after the youth. We don't wait for a specific month to be invested in youth. We don't look for a specific month to be to plant trees and to look after your environment, because we are personally invested. And it's part of our belief system that we have to preserve every goodness around us. And our legacy as Muslims is to leave any space or even this world better than we found it. And to touch people that we've met in our life and leave them better than we actually first met them. Mm. So once we understand that why, we understand our purpose. And if we understand our purpose, it goes back to what I answered first. You need to understand who your creator is, because then you'll understand what is required from you. Then you understand that all this part, we're all part of one big ecosystem and we are linked. And if we are linked, we have to invest in what we're going to leave behind, planting a tree and everything. As a Muslim, you don't have the luxury of living in isolation. We don't have the luxury of saying, oh, there's a drug problem happening in this area. It's not affecting me, so I don't care. We understand very well that everything is linked to us. And we will then be responsible and we'll be asked. And as a youth, you know, just to add on, one of the things that we'll be asked about Day of Qiyamah, we'll be questioned about how we spent our youth as people. We will be asked about how did you spend your energy, your time, when you were given good health, how did you spend it? And for those youth, the Prophet ﷺ says in a beautiful hadith that if you a youth was if your time as a youth was spent in worshiping Allah, you'll be one of the seven people that will be under the shade of Allah on the day of Qiyamah, on a day when there's will be no shade except under the shade of Allah. So again, it's emphasis of how important is your time, and your best quality of the time is your youth. You have the energy, you have the ability to do whatever, you know. And again, one of the teachings of the Prophet says, appreciate five things before five things. And one of the five things is your youth before your old age.
1: SubhanAllah. So, you know, all generations are not without their problems and their challenges, you know. Like we know, 1976, fighting for their education, fighting for their rights to learn in a language that they understand. So what are some of the biggest challenges then that are facing our Muslim youth today, this specific generation? What are some of the challenges that we identify?
2: I mean, there's so many. One of the major ones being identity crisis. Identity crisis, especially in a world where social media pushes the narrative of, you know, the hate for the religion and people, and, you know, where people are being boycotted and their money is affected for standing against topics and situations like this, what's happening in Gaza, you know, you people are, so that. You find a young man or young lady as a professional, you know, in their space, being afraid to actually express who they are or their views because of, you know, fearing that they might lose income, you know. So that's one of the biggest challenges that there is. But I want to say glad tidings to those that steadfast, you know, because like the story of the companions of the cave, like the same story of our country, the day that we will be commemorating on Tuesday, the youth of 1976, they never had all the answers. They just knew that it was wrong. And they knew that it's not enough to settle offense. They knew that we may not have all the answers, but we have to fight for something. You know, we have to fight for something. We have to make a stand as a person. And the sooner you understand as a young man, as a young person, what the difficulties, because difficulties, especially for young people, and I'll go but younger, especially teenagers, maybe early 20s, any problem that you face is emphasized and is, you know, is compounded because of your reality. You never lived enough or long enough to understand that this too shall pass. You never, you just 20 years in this world, 15, 16 years in this world. So everything is real to you. So if you're going through difficulty, if you fail the matric, it feels like the world is shutting down on you. And I want to encourage those youths and those youngsters that it will pass. It's not the end of the world. You know, we have a luxury if you lived until, you know, your early 30s at least, because experience have taught you that, yeah, okay, well, it was difficult, but I overcame it, you know. But again, there's a blueprint besides my word. Allah makes sure and encourages us in the Quran that, you know, if you have trust in Allah, He'll make a way for you. You know, as long as you trust Allah, you may not see the light at the end of a tunnel. You may not even understand there is a light at the end of a tunnel. But just believe and Allah will come through for you. And you build it. And the first time Allah comes through for you, you make that as a point of reference in your life. Like how He made, because these stories that are told in the Quran, it's not necessarily just to pass time because it's nice storytelling, but these are points of references for us. So that when we're going through the most difficult time and we don't see a way out, we need to learn and listen and read this Quran, because then we'll understand that even the Prophet had the most difficult time in his own birthplace in Mecca, where he even had to be, he had to run away and start over in a different country, in a different city, because his people were not willing to, they were not ready to understand him. They were not ready to listen to him. So many times as youth, you find maybe there's poverty at home or you got a problem with parents that are alcoholics or drug abusers, where you feel like life has just stacked up against you, there's no way out. I want to also let them know that even this will also pass, because Allah tells you that. Trust in Him and He will make a way out for you. And the moment He makes a way out, use it. Use that energy. Use that point in your life as a point of reference. Like how He does so many times in the Quran, is tell us so many different stories of difficulties. Yusuf alayhi salam, as a youth, his whole youth was just difficulties. Difficulty after difficulty, from being thrown in a well to being sold as a slave to being seduced by the Aziz of the wife of the Aziz that he was staying at. So it's just difficulties after difficulties. But there was a light at the end of the tunnel for him, because then he then become a big boss at the end of the day, if I would put it that way. Mm-hmm. But again, there is difficulties. It's going to come. We Islam doesn't lie to us. Islam tells us that Allah is going to test you. You know, Allah is going to test you. And the more He loves you, He's going to test you. And all this test is to make you grow as a person. It's made to make you grow as a youngster. And whatever you put in now as a youngster, you will reap the benefit of it in your older age, inshallah.
1: I mean, I love that you mentioned, you put it so beautifully, that whatever problems a youth or anybody is having is relevant to their specific situation. You know, it might seem irrelevant to us. Oh, you failed, just go rewrite. But to that specific child, it means even more. So I think also as... you know, other people surrounding the youth who are going through this, we also need to learn to understand, not from our perspective, but from where that specific person is coming from. I think then it brings out the kindness in us and for us to assist them in being better, and also acknowledging that they are going through something. I think sometimes we tend to negate their feelings. We tend to negate the feelings of somebody who we feel they're going through something trivial. For us, it's trivial. But for them, it is not. Every situation depends or is relevant to the exact person. Very, very beautifully said. So, Hafiz Adabi, just going to take a quick short ad break. But when we come back, I want us to touch a bit on this identity thing. You know, you mentioned this is one of the biggest crises that, you know, our Muslims are facing. But I want us to touch on this. But we're going to take a quick short ad break. Please stay with us.
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0: The time is 4:35 p.m. and you're tuned into Your Sunday Reset with me, Fazila Isaac. And I'm excited to be joined by one of our closest, Habib Adam Mohammed. He even lightened us on youth in Islam. Habib Adam, welcome back. So before the break, we were speaking about, you know, the challenges that are facing the youth. So one of the challenges you mentioned was, you know, maintaining their identity. So how then can the young Muslims maintain the Islamic identity while still being able to navigate modern society?
1: Yeah, man. So I think many of the questions, and it's multi-layered, especially this identity. And there's many things that add to it. For example, dual generation conflicts, for example, you know, having parents that are coming from a certain background, you know, in South Africa, for example, you have parents who are maybe Malawian, Mozambican, Indian or Pakistani, you know, there's that conflict of, you know, we need to preserve our culture, but also then there's that preservation of the deen. So sometimes that conflict, then the child or the youth of that households are conflicted because of this. You know, you're being pulled from all sides. Then there's the media and the digital pressures as well. You know, media exposes Muslim youth to endless, often competing lifestyles and belief systems. You know, you're comparing yourself, you know, this youth of maybe American youth or this youth are doing this. And cast a certain communities that has what you call liberal Muslims, Allah forbid. You know, so there's all that conflict then, just from a social media standpoint. Then there's that again from a social media standpoint, the Islamophobia and the stereotypes that, you know, the movies that we're watching, that every army movie, there's a Muslim that's the bomber and the wrong person, you know. Similarly, you know, when you were growing up, it was Indians and cowboys. Now, any army movie is going to be a Muslim or Arab, a person that is doing the bombing. So again, for a young person, there's a conflict, it's an identity crisis. Now, the bomber in that movie, his name is Abdullah. My name is Abdullah. You understand? So it does play a role in how you look at yourself. You understand? Then lastly, obviously, that the search for belonging, you know, as one of the main questions you ask yourself as you're growing older, whether you're a young boy or a young girl, you're starting to develop, you know, you're reaching a certain stage of your life, is the belonging question. Who am I and where do I belong? You understand? And you're trying to balance your strong Islamic identity with your local national identity, you know, being Muslim or being South African or Pakistani or being Indian. So all these things as a young person can be a lot. But again, this is not something that's impossible, especially if you have a loving family or community, you know. So number one, as a father myself and a family man myself, these problems can be resolved in-house, where we teach our children the importance of who they are, at least from a point of Islam, and how people that look like them contributed to the deen, you know, so that there's that, again, it answers the question of belonging. It answers the question of, no, you march as a Muslim as anyone else. You may look this way, or you may be less dominant group in your country or in that space that you occupy. Maybe in your workplace, you're the only Muslim and you're facing that challenge. But again, once you understand that Allah subhanahu wa ta'ala never meant your life to be difficult. Yes, you're going to have challenges. It's never meant for you to be difficult. When you start occupying the spaces and you start getting confident in who you are, you know, you, alhamdulillah, at home, they help you build up strong self-esteem. Then you start understanding people are so open to accepting who you are than what was in your head. Because sometimes we're a lot in our heads. You know, I know in the space that I worked in, alhamdulillah, all the spaces I've worked in, every job I've went to, there's a salah room. Yet there's Muslims that's occupying the space are less than maybe 20%. So how does that come about? It comes again from the same thing. If you trust Allah, for example, in saying that I don't know anything else, but I'm going to be the best version of myself, and Allah, I want you to help me in the space, Allah will make it so conducive for you in that space, and the people that you work with will be so understanding. They will remind you, but hey, aren't you going to go pray today? Oh, by the way, we have a salah room in a parking lot, for example. beautiful, clean, is maintained, everything. Salah facilities, wudu facilities, and many, many other companies in South Africa, where we're not even a Muslim country. So again, it took one youth, one individual that said, I'm going to be the best version of myself because I understand what is my role. I understand the why. And because I understand the why, Allah will look after the rest. So then I move into the world freely as myself because I belong into this beautiful ecosystem that Allah has created me in. And he created me as unique as I am and have a role to play in this dunya that he put me in. So if I'm going to share space with, in a corporate space with non-Muslims and other people from different religions and backgrounds, I have a role to play in that space as me, not as anyone else, as the best version of myself. You know, and I always make this example. I'm a big soccer fan. So alhamdulillah, in the last maybe 5 years, you could see that shift again where every club in England, for example, and the Bundesliga and German league, when they have matches in Ramadan, they'll have 2 minutes break for iftar. There's 22 people on the field. Two of them are Muslims only. Yet the entire game is stopped 2 minutes because people must make iftar. So again, these are points of reference for youngsters to show you that, my guy, if you give yourself a chance and you just trust Allah, as difficult as it is, he will make things work out for you. You know, I know sometimes it's very hard and it's easy to just say, you know, trust Allah. But once you actually do and you've got that point of reference, it's easy to go again. It's really easy to go again because Allah really opened doors for you if you just trust him. Similarly, like the youth of 1976, they never had a plan. There was no plan. They said, no, we're going to go march peacefully because we don't like this. And someone has to stand for it. And some of them are heroes till today. You know, the names will be remembered forever. You know, so that's somebody. To be great, you need to start. You don't need to have all the answers. You just have to start. You know, even for us as parents, we young parents ourselves, I'm sure I can ask any listener of yours, that first journey of going to the hospital and picking up your baby, driving home, how scary that must have been. That no one taught you how to look after this young individual, this small human. Now the doctors put them in your care. You don't know what to do. There's no manual. You don't know if I'm going to roll over this child while I'm sleeping. Am I going to be overfeeding this kid? Is he going to, whatever the case may be, we didn't know this. But again, alhamdulillah, years later, you look at this individual. You know, when you call them, they pull their faces, but you're like, you understand? So it's crazy. It's really, really crazy. It shows you that, you know, just hold on and just trust Allah. It will work out. It really will work out.
0: And speaking about, you know, wanting them to become leaders, you know, like you say, just start. Start somewhere. But together with this, there are some qualities that you need to have because this is not for everybody. So what qualities should today's youth then develop if they do want to become future leaders or for them to actually become future leaders? What are some of these qualities that they should embody?
1: The best qualities to have or to pursue if you want to be a leader is to be in service of humanity. There's no other form of learning that can teach you to be a leader other than to be in service of humanity. That's when you learn. And most, if you learn of the stories of the prophets, most of them were shepherds. Most of them started off as shepherds. Showing again there's something amazing that happens when you're in service of humanity. You get to learn, you get to humble yourself. And when you humble yourself and you learn and you're helping, whether you're helping feed

0: Everyone is happy. The son comes to his dad and he says, "Dada, dada, please, can I borrow your phone?" The father's like, why do you want my phone? He's like, "No, my friend's parents couldn't come watch him play." So he's feeling a bit sad. So his father looks at him and like, okay. The father gives him the phone and he goes to YouTube and he gives the phone over to his friend. And his friend is so happy and he forgets about, no. And again, parents are so busy. You know, the parents could have really had an emergency or their schedule maybe never allowed for them to be there at the game. But look at the household, number one, of that kid. In order for the child to understand at the 6 years old that I need to cheer my teammate up because his parents couldn't make it today. That is the same thing that we're talking about. Our kids will not necessarily listen to us all the time, but they're going to watch how we move. They're going to observe every movement of us. So that child, that is not a miracle that the child wanted to cheer up his buddy, who is also 6 years old. But he must have seen something from his mom and his dad. He must have seen this action to say, oh, okay, this is how you do. This is how you move as a Muslim and as a person. You understand? That's why he was compelled at that young age to say, my friend is feeling sad and it's not in my control. I can't phone his parents to come here, but I can make something. I can make him happy. I can try and change his mood. And the whole 6-year-old team, soccer team, huddled around the phone. And the person that was the custodian of that phone was the boy whose parents didn't come. So although his parents wasn't there, but the other 6-year-old of my friend's child made it such a nice event for him. That is exactly what we're speaking about, you know. So we need to harness these principles in our households. We need to teach our children compassion, empathy. We need to teach our children the power of servitude. You know, even when they're looking for careers, look for careers. Obviously, don't limit them to what we want, right? But whatever it is we choose in life, add an extra niya with it so that, ya Allah, I'm doing it so that I can benefit humanity. And don't limit it just to Muslims, but the benefit of it must be for humanity at large.
1: SubhanAllah. Oh, always, always, always enlightening speaking to you. You know, I always wish we don't come to the end of our conversations. But before we end with this one, if there's one piece of advice that you'd like to give every young person listening today, something for them to remember, something for them to take with them, what would that be?
0: I think the best one, that the same advice I've been giving myself in the last few years, is just to live in the moment. Be present in everything that you do. We live in a world of social media. Everything is so fast. Something is trending today. 20 minutes later, there's a different story. You know, we hardly get time to breathe. We just finished a Hajj season now. And for me, at least, and I'm not saying this is wrong, I'm not I'm judging anybody, but it's sad for me, at least I wouldn't want to do it that way. The first thing when you see the Kaaba is take out your phone and you want to live, relive a moment in future that you fail to live in real time. So I'm saying live in the moment. Live in the moment, trust your creator. You know, whatever it is you're doing, give it your 100%. If you're reading a book, leave everything else and read the book. If you're watching sports, leave everything else and do that. Just live in the moment and trust Allah and just be resilient. And always remember, there's nothing, whatever you're going through, eventually will pass, even if it's good time. So live in a moment and enjoy it for their time, because it doesn't last forever. If we have parents with us, those that are lucky enough to have their parents, look after them, because they're not going to be always there. If you have employment, alhamdulillah, look after it. Because you're just a number at the end of the day. You can lose it at any time. So use it wisely. You make a name for yourself wherever you go. And I wish you all the best. May Allah subhanahu wa ta'ala create opportunities for our youth in our country. May He open doors for them. May Allah put them in, put the right people in leadership position that deserve it and that are ethical to do these jobs for us.
1: Ameen, Ya Rabbil Alameen, Hafiz Adam, Jazakallah Khair, Ahsanul Jaza, for sharing all of these beautiful insights with us. We're really, really learning from this, and it is beautiful to hear your perspective, not just as someone from the community, but also as a father as well. I mean, all of the learning that comes with our children, they do come from the laps of their parents first. You know, like the tale you spoke to us about the child, that definitely comes from home.

0: It's what the children see. It's what us as parents pass on to our children. Beautiful, beautiful session with you. Alhamdulillah, ala kulli halin. Jazakallah once again for joining us. Inshallah, we'll have you on again. Assalamu alaikum.
1: Wa alaikum salam wa rahmatullahi wa barakatuh.
0: That was Hafiz Aidan Muhammad, always inspiring us with really, really beautiful nuggets, especially when it comes. It's so important for us to ensure that they are nurturing. We are bringing their confidence. We are making sure that we are creating leaders in our society and not just children who are being left to their own devices, right? So as we sit and we reflect on, you know, not just Youth Month, but our entire existence, you know, we're always reminded that young people are not simply the leaders of tomorrow. Right? We know we're saying they must create a legacy, but they are also contributors. They are change makers, you know? They can also be role models today, right? So the responsibility of nurturing them, it's only on the parents as well, but all of us as a community, you know, as families, as educators, as mentors, you know, the imams in the masjid, you know, community lead. This is on every single one of us. And as a collective, we are able to make sure that we create youth that are growing up to become those future leaders that we need. You know, our youth need guidance, you know, but not just guidance, they also need trust as well. You know, they need boundaries, but they also need belonging. And most importantly, they need to know that their faith can be a source of strength. It can be a source of purpose and hope in an absolutely increasingly complex world. So let's be there for them. Let's make sure we are there to hold their hands and guide them and teach them not just their rights, but the responsibilities that come with these rights as well. And to all our young people listening today, your potential is greater than you may realize. You know, don't just sit there and think, okay, whatever I'm doing is small. No, your contribution actually matters. Now let's take a quick look at what's happening in the country this week. Just one observance that is so important that you can see it themed across our entire show today. You know, we are observing one of the most significant dates on our national calendar. That is on Tuesday, Youth Day, the 16th of June. Now, this year is particularly special as, you know, I mentioned earlier, it actually marks 50 years since the events of 16 June 1976. Now, I know many of, I was actually quite surprised. One of the days, you know, a student had asked, why are we celebrating Youth Day? What is that about? And I was flabbergasted because, you know, I feel like we're doing a disservice by not teaching our children what the significance of these holidays are. They're just getting offs and offs and offs all the time, but they don't even know why. They need to know. They need to understand what has brought us to where we are now. So in that time, 1976, thousands of students in Soweto, they took a stand against the apartheid government's education policies, right? So it began as a peaceful march, you know, by school learners. You know, they were protesting against the compulsory use of Afrikaans as a medium of instruction in school, right? They wanted all the subjects to be done in Afrikaans. But this peaceful demonstration actually turned into one of the defining moments in South African history, right? Unfortunately, some lives were lost. You know, many, many people paid the ultimate price. And this was just because they demanded dignity, they demanded equality, they demanded quality education and a better future. So Youth Day is not just a public holiday, right? It's an opportunity for us to teach our children why we are commemorating this day. So they are able to appreciate what they have now, especially when it comes to education. You know, it's also a time to reflect on the challenges that our young people are facing today as well. You know, while the struggles may look different, many of our youth, they just continue to face obstacles. You know, we have unemployment, we have access to quality education, they have a lot of mental health challenges, poverty, you know, the pressure of just navigating in this complex world as well. So this is something we need to teach. We need to teach, and we need to make sure that we understand, our children understand what it is that was fought for. And quickly, in our tip of the day, in the spirit of Youth Day, a simple challenge: take 10 minutes this week to have a real conversation with a young person in your life, right? So don't speak to them about their marks at school or their chores or what they're doing wrong. Just have a genuine conversation with them. Ask them what they're excited about. You know, what are they worried about? What do they hope to do one day? You know, what do they wish adults understood better? Let us try to understand them as much as they would like to be understood, right? You know, sometimes we assume young people, they aren't interested in talking. They look it, especially the teens, they don't want to look at you. They don't even want to come out of their rooms half the time. But a lot of the time, you know, they are actually waiting for someone to listen without judgment or without interruption as well. So let us be those kind of parents who offer this to our children, right? And if you're a young person listening today, flip the challenge around, right? Spend a few minutes speaking to a parent, speak to a grandparent, teacher, mentor, whoever it is. Ask them about their youth, the mistakes that they made, or the lessons that they've learned, and the dreams that they had at your age. You'll find there's so many similarities there, right? So you'll actually be surprised at how much wisdom, understanding, and even connection can come from a simple conversation. So this is your challenge for this week, both for the youth and for the older generation as well. And that is your tip of the day. And that, of course, brings us to the end of this episode of Your Sunday Reset. Let's remember, as always, Sundays are not the end of the weekend. They are the beginning of a fresh week full of opportunities. Jazakallah khair to our guest, to our listeners, and to our Radio Islam technical team for spending this hour with me. May Allah subhanahu wa ta'ala grant you all a week full of barakah, balance, and beautiful beginnings. Until next week, I'm Fazila Isaac, and this was Your Sunday Reset on Radio Islam. Assalamu alaikum wa rahmatullahi wa barakatuh.
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9: Assalamu alaikum wa rahmatullahi wa barakatuh. The time is 5 p.m. Making headlines at this hour. It's saying residents raise alarm over rising drug use and crime. It's Yawmul Ahad, the 27th of the Hijjah, 1447, corresponding to June the 14th, 2026. Residents of Itsoseng say they are increasingly concerned about growing drug abuse and substance-related crime in the township. Community members report that drugs such as crystal meth and mandrakes are becoming more prevalent, with visible impacts on daily life, including loitering, theft, and aggressive behavior in public spaces. The problem is also being reflected in schools, where substance-related incidents are reportedly contributing to disciplinary challenges among learners. Areas such as taxi ranks and business centers have been identified as hotspots for criminal activity linked to drug use. Residents are calling for stronger law enforcement presence and expanded community interventions to address the worsening social conditions.
10: Then we're having a huge problem of drugs in our location. Our youth are going down because one thing that they are doing, there's nothing they can do in our location. It's only drugs. And some of them have even matriculated, the youth that we are having here, but it's very bad, my sister, it's very bad.
9: In other local news, trade ministers from the Southern African Development have met virtually to assess progress on regional trade, industrialization, and economic integration across member states. The 35th meeting on the Committee of Ministers of Trade was chaired by South African Trade Minister Park Stau, where members reviewed ongoing initiatives aimed at strengthening interregional trade and improving coordination of economic policies. Discussions focused on aligning SADC's trade agenda with the African Continental Free Trade Area framework to expand investment opportunities and support regional value chains. Ministers also emphasized the importance of infrastructure development, policy coherence, and improved trade facilitation mechanisms. On the African continent, health authorities in the Democratic Republic of the Congo say they are seeing progress in efforts to contain the Ebola outbreak as treatment capacity and response measures continue to expand. Medical teams report improvement in patients' management as additional treatment centers are established to handle rising case numbers. The outbreak, which began on the 15th of May, has recorded nearly 700 confirmed infections and at least 136 deaths. Health workers say rapid diagnosis, isolation, and treatment remain critical to controlling the spread, while contact tracing and community awareness campaigns are being strengthened across affected areas. Despite the progress, officials caution that the outbreak is still ongoing, with continued surveillance and expanded healthcare capacity needed to prevent further transmission. In our news, a Palestinian detainee has died in Israeli custody after spending 25 years in prison, according to prisoner advocacy groups. Imad Rajih Sarma died on Sunday at the Gibeah prison, with Israeli authorities stating the cause of death as a heart attack. However, Palestinian prisoner organizations have raised concerns over the circumstances surrounding his death. The Palestinian Commission of Detainees Affairs and Palestinian Prisoner Society say Sirhan has been serving a life sentence since 2001 and allegedly was subjected to harsh interrogations in his early years of detention, as well as a long-term medical neglect. Lastly, in our news, voters in Switzerland are heading to the polls in a closely watched referendum that could reshape the country's immigration policy and civic obligations. One of the key proposals, titled No to a Switzerland with 10 million, aims to cap the country's population at 10 million before 2050. The initiative, backed by the hard right Swiss People's Party, argues that the rapid population growth driven by immigration is straining housing, transport, and public services. Supporters say the stricter controls are needed to manage pressure on infrastructure, while critics warn that the proposal could disrupt the economy and damage Switzerland's relationship with the European Union, its main trading partner. In finances, the rand is trading at 16 rands 29 cents to the dollar, 21 rands 86 cents to the pound, and 19 rands 85 cents to the euro. Gold is trading at $4,217.03 a fine ounce. Brent crude oil is at $90.38 a barrel. In our solar times, in the Johannesburg region, Maghrib solar will set in at 26 minutes after 5 p.m. In the Durban region, Maghrib solar will set in now at 6 minutes after 5 p.m. I'm Ishaq Rampai with your Radio Islam News. Assalamu alaikum wa rahmatullahi wa barakatuh.
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20: Assalamu alaikum wa rahmatullahi wa barakatuh and welcome. It's Bridging the Gap. I'm Najma Bibi Noor Mohammed. 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Joining me every week is expert in the field and my co-host Zahira Singh. Zahira, assalamu alaikum and welcome.
21: Wa alaikum assalam. How's it, Najma?
20: Alhamdulillah, all good. And how's things on your side?
21: Oh, good. Alhamdulillah.
20: Now, I know last week's topic may have ruffled a few feathers, but it was also important that we had a discussion around that, you know, because we know that we're living in a time where everything needs to be, you know, online and everything just needs to be with trends. And sometimes it can compromise our beliefs and values. And I'm so glad we got into that discussion. But this week's topic is really one that is so necessary. And I think that we are just hitting the nail on the head when it comes to helping young adults understand that they are allowed to use their own authentic self no matter what they do. Now, today's topic is very interesting, Zahira. Why do young adults keep seeking validation? And in a way, it's something that we need to talk about because they need to know that they have to stop this, because ultimately, when we talk about validation, we want them to understand what it is. So again, as we do every week, Zahira, what was the inspiration behind this one?
21: So I'm going to ask all the young adults a simple question. How many times today did you check your phone? Not because you needed to, but because you were hoping that someone had liked your post or replied to your message or noticed you. And be honest, because that feeling, that quiet need to be seen or approved or chosen, that is what we are talking about this evening. We live in a world where validation is everywhere. Likes, followers, comments, attention, approval. And yet, people have never felt more unsure of themselves. So this evening's topic is not about blaming you. It's about helping you understand something deeper. Why, and number one, why you keep seeking validation and why it never feels enough and how to finally break free from it. Because here's the truth. If you don't understand your need for validation, then it will quietly control your life.
20: Now, I think a lot of young adults might not even realize that they are seeking the validation. So let's start by unpacking what validation actually is.
21: So I would start off by saying that validation is not just attention. It's not just someone saying, oh, well done. Validation is saying something like, I need someone else to confirm that I'm okay. So if I give ways of examples, I can say it sounds like, do they like me? Did I say the right thing? What do they think of me? Am I good enough? And here's the key difference between healthy and unhealthy validation. Healthy validation is that you appreciate feedback, but you don't depend on it. Unhealthy validation, on the other hand, is that your self-worth depends on other people's reactions. And that's when your mood changes based on others and you start overthinking everything and you start feeling anxious when you're ignored and you struggle to be yourself. And the scary part is that most people don't even realize that they're doing it, because validation is often misunderstood as something simple. It's seen as attention and compliments and praise, but psychologically, validation is so much deeper. It is the human need to feel seen and heard and acknowledged and accepted. And At its core, validation answers one silent question. And what is the silent question? It's, do I matter? So the part that's important for this particular topic or for this particular subtopic, I would say, is if we break it down, there are two different types of validation systems that we each have, which is an external validation system and an internal validation system. If we look at the external, this is where your sense of worth comes from. It comes from people's opinions and social approval and praising and recognition and being chosen and liked or included. So you feel good when people agree with you and they compliment you and they respond to you. And you obviously feel bad when you're ignored or you're criticized or you're excluded. And your emotional state then becomes outsourced. Then there's your internal validation system. This is where your sense of worth comes from. So these are your values, your principles, your self-respect, your own evaluation of yourself. And you can still appreciate the praise, but you don't need it to feel okay with yourself. And the core problem today is that most young people are operating almost entirely on only external validation, which means that if people don't approve of me, then I don't feel okay. And that's dangerous because in general and in reality, people are inconsistent and opinions change and approval is generally unpredictable. So then your sense of self becomes unstable.
20: Now, this is really important, and I love that you've broken it down into all of this because it helps us understand what it means. But where does this need of validation come from? Because if we think about it, it has to stem from someplace.
21: Absolutely. So let's first understand that nobody is born desperate for validation. It develops. And where does it develop from? Number one, it develops from childhood conditioning. Because if a child grows up hearing, oh, good job, only when they succeed, or I'm proud of you, only when they perform, then what they start linking is that love is when I perform well, okay? So love equals performance. And what they've learned is that they've learned that I'm only valuable when I'm approved. So later on in life, they then start chasing achievements for approval, and they fear failure intensely. And they feel worthless when they don't succeed. The second one is that emotional neglect, which is, you know, the invisible child experience. So some children are not criticized, or some young adults or some teenagers are not criticized, but they are also not emotionally seen. And this could happen in big families, or perhaps when parents are unavailable or overworking, et cetera, et cetera. Then their feelings are ignored and their voices are not heard and their presence is overlooked. And this creates, you know, their need to prove that they exist. So then these young teenagers grow into adults who then seek attention, or they overshare, or they overperform, or they constantly try to be noticed. Then there's the comparison culture, where social media trains your brain to think that, oh, everyone else is doing better and is happier and is more attractive. So then they start asking, well, where do I stand in all of this? Mm. And then, of course, there's the rejection experiences, where when they are being ignored, rejected, or embarrassed, then creates an internal belief that, you know, I need validation so I don't feel the pain again. And then, of course, there's unpredictable parenting, where if love is inconsistent, so, you know, parents are warm the one day and cold the next, then their brain becomes hyper alert, because then they start thinking, oh, what do I need to do to be accepted today? And for the young teenager or the young adult, this then creates an anxiety or people pleasing or emotional dependency type of state.
20: Mm.
21: And of course, then lastly, there's always the social media amplification, where social media, it didn't create validation seeking, but it certainly industrialized it. So now approval is measurable by things like likes and views and comments, and comparison is constant, and attention is addictive. So you are no longer just living. You feel as though you are being evaluated at every moment.
20: this is really something that our young adults need to take heed of. But is it possible that there are times that a young adult might not even realize that they are seeking validation? So perhaps maybe you can give us some advice on how validation seeking actually shows up.
21: So validation seeking doesn't always look obvious. And many people don't realize that they're doing this. Sometimes it looks like over-explaining yourself. So you feel the need to justify everything you do. Or it comes with people-pleasing. So you say yes when you want to really say no. Or you fear being disliked, where you prefer to avoid conflicts at all costs. Or there's the social media dependence, where your mood depends on engagement, on how many likes you received, etc. Or you change yourself to fit in. So you have different personalities for different groups or different social groups and friends. Then there's overthinking interactions, like, you know, you wonder, did I sound weird? Or should I rather have said something else? And there's also the need for constant reassurance, like, you know, are you sure? Did you really mean that? And slowly through that, you lose track of who you actually are. And there are also subtle forms which are more difficult to detect. For example, you know, tone shifting. You change how you speak depending on who you're with. And you laugh to fit in, even if something isn't funny to you. Or you edit your personality. You hide parts of yourself that are not acceptable to the friend group. And emotional signs, you know, there's always anxiety when you're waiting for replies, or feeling rejected by silence, and overthinking small interactions. And then you have mood swings based on social feedback. And there's also relationship patterns, where if you stay in unhealthy relationships simply for validation, you have this constant need for reassurance, and you feel empty when you're alone.
20: Definitely. Now, Zahira, you know, we also want to try and understand, you know, why there is this need for validation, but also why does it feel like it's never enough? Because it seems as if it constantly would become, you know, like even though I've, you know, posted something and I've got comments, but it's not enough. I have to constantly keep up with that behavior. So perhaps you can help us understand why validation never feels like it's enough.
21: Because it's a trap. Because even when you get enough validation, it doesn't last. And why? Because it comes from the outside. But the insecurity lives inside of you. So what happens is that you get a compliment and you feel good for a moment, but then the doubt returns. So then you need another fix. You need another sense, bout of security that'll make you feel better again. And it becomes a cycle of, you know, you have a need, you get the need abated, and then you get temporary relief, and then you need it again. So it's almost like a drug. It's like trying to fill a leaking bucket. You know, no matter how much you pour in, it's never going to stay full. And this is where neuroscience meets psychology. It's a dopamine loop. So when you receive validation, your brain releases dopamine and you feel good temporarily. But dopamine is not about satisfaction. It's about reward seeking. So instead of feeling fulfilled, you feel like, oh, I want more. And then, of course, there's the identity gap. Because if deep down you believe I'm not enough, then no amount of external praise can override that belief. So what happens is that compliments feel temporary and criticism feels permanent. And this is where the trap starts. So you start increasing your efforts. You know, there's more posting and more pleasing and more performing, but your internal belief never changes. So remember this, external validation can decorate your identity, but it can never build it.
20: All right. Now all of this is very important. And I love that we've, you know, come to this point of the discussion where we've helped our young adults understand this. But we always get carried away in the conversation. Let's quickly take an ad break. When we get back, we'll continue, inshallah. Stay tuned.

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5: The Quran is the speech of Allah, which deserves the utmost respect and attention of the listener. We request those listeners who are unable to fulfill this rite of the Quran at present to kindly switch off their radio or decoder for the duration of the recitation.

0: political prisoners, etc. Today, so you know, a high level academic study. And then after that, what I've done is we've site scraped the sector, the third sector, to look at all advocacy grant requests since over a decade, and we've gathered about 28. And what I've done is, just to manage it in a day, I ran it through a few iterations. So we've settled on 5 advocacy clusters. So we've categorized them. And then we'll have the mashayikh go on to breakout tables to put their knowledge and expertise and experience. And yeah, we're not, it's not a symposium to push anyone's thoughts. Rather, it's to facilitate scholars and scholarship. And then what we'll do is there will be a publication of standards that will be based on the collective deliberation for the sector to use as a reference. So that's the idea. That is, alhamdulillah, the what we've been cooking, and make dua that it's a success. That's happening next weekend in humble Blackburn.
1: Subhanallah. Sounds very interesting, and also something unique, some innovation that you have come up with. May Allah subhanahu wa ta'ala grant total success. And then just on that, you mentioned how there'll be different scholars coming because we're living in a diverse world, and there will be diverse scholars. Will there be scholars from different mazhabs as well?
0: Yes, Hanafi, Maliki, Shafi'i, Hanbali, and then also, you know, those who are known to be scholars that do comparative ijtihad. And also, subhanAllah, you know, given that I was looking for a particular caliber of researchers and mashayikh, so for the researchers, for example, I wasn't looking only at those who studied the madhab, but those who were at the level who could teach it. So we are bringing different scholars from different countries. I have 5 scholars coming from the US, 1 from Canada, we have 6 from Europe, 1 from Australia, 1 from New Zealand. Yeah, so it's a good mix, and of course across the UK landscape. Alhamdulillah Rabbil Alameen.
1: And Saturday's program that will be taking place, is there any way people can live stream, or will there be recording available in future?
0: Perhaps in the future. But in terms of the presentations for this one, we haven't set for it a live streaming facility. Maybe something to think about. Yeah, inshallah. We'll take that feedback on.
1: Inshallah. May Allah subhanahu wa ta'ala grant success. And inshallah, may Allah subhanahu wa ta'ala take you guys from strength to strength.
0: Ameen, ameen, ameen. Ultimately, that's what it is. It's a privilege, you know, to... fiqh, to study it is a privilege. To be in the service of it is a whole different level. And we only ask Allah subhanahu wa ta'ala to shower His mercy upon us, because we are not worthy of this. But it's something we've taken on, and we do it with immense pressure, knowing the mandate. And of course, the dua of the listeners, every dua that reaches Allah, to help make this a success, and obviously success in terms of doing justice to the fiqh and the outcomes, not personal ambition, of course, will be much appreciated.
1: Inshallah, may Allah subhanahu wa ta'ala make it easy and make it successful, inshallah. Sheikh, now coming back to our Riyadu Salihin discussion, we're currently busy with chapter 255, and we are at the last hadith of chapter 255, Babu Tahrimi Sima'il Ghiba wa Amara Man Sami'a Ghibatan Muharramatan Bi Raddiha Wal Inkari Ala Qailiha. That chapter on the prohibition of listening to backbiting, the command for a person who hears backbiting to refute it and to prevent the speaker. So inshallah, I read hadith 1530. وَنْ كَعْبِ بْنِ مَعْلِكٍ رَضِيَ اللَّهُ عَنْهُ فِي حَدِيثِهِ الْتَوِيلِ فِي قِصَّةِ تَوْبَتِهِ وَقَدْ سَبَقَ فِي بَابِ التَّوْبَةِ قَالَ قَالَ النَّبِيُّ صَلَى 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While the Messenger of Allah sallallahu alaihi wasallam was sitting with the people at Tabuk, he asked, "What happened to Kaab ibn Malik?" A person from the Banu Salama said, "O Messenger of Allah, his cloak and self-conceit have kept him back.

0: Mu'adh ibn Jabal radiallahu anhu said, "What an evil thing that you have said. By Allah, O Messenger of Allah, we know nothing but good about him." The Messenger of Allah sallallahu alaihi wasallam remained silent. Narrated by Imam Bukhari and Imam Muslim.
1: Subhanallah, subhanallah, subhanallah. You know, it's interesting that this hadith is read, because obviously, as the general public who are listening in, they would say these are Sahaba.
0: Mm.
1: Yeah. And this was said. And this is a conversation I just had with one of my team members, because, you know, obviously, you're dealing with a plethora of scholars. And everyone has different circumstances.
0: Hmm.
1: And, you know, certain things don't go as maybe smoothly as you'd expect. And one of the conversations I had with them was, you know, we have to humanize our scholars, our mashayikh.
0: Hmm.
1: We have to humanize them. You know, of course, as a student, you have your teacher who teaches everything. Like a child. Child's growing up, subhanAllah, his dad's everything.
0: Hmm.
1: You ask a little boy about his dad, his dad's the Hulk. You know, he's in awe of his dad. You know, and then he grows up and understands a bit more and sees his dad's a human, you know, and then he normally thinks he's the Hulk. I'm sure people know what we mean when we say the Hulk. So, so even with our mashayikh, the human beings, the Sahaba were human beings, we've got to humanize them. You know, it's a moment. And if we humanize them, then human beings are not perfect. Allah created us weak.
0: Mm.
1: Yeah? But Allah doesn't judge us on our slips.
0: Mm.
1: We judge based on what happens after. And that's important. And this is good, because it helps us make excuses for our scholars, excuses for the Sahaba, excuses for human beings. Yeah? That we know that, mashallah, some human beings appear to be superhuman, alpha. You know, they rarely slip, but they do slip. You cannot say they never slip.
0: Hmm.
1: Never. Never. You know, maybe you see someone, you think, this person never slips. No, ask his wife, ask his children. There's many slips.
0: Hmm.
1: You just don't have that level of exposure. So the Sahaba are human beings. You've got to humanize them. So this is not to take away anything from them, because Allah said he's pleased with them.
0: Hmm.
1: And that's sufficient, because Allah's pleased with them, because you never judge on the slip. What happens thereafter? And here also, we see, subhanAllah, you know, the frank relationship they had with each other.
0: Mm-hmm.
1: Their advice. And this is a lesson as well in today's day and age. I know we're talking about ghiba, and the topic of the hadith is ghiba, but ashay bi shay yudhkar, as we always say. You know, we must always connect related things. And I put a post about this just recently on my WhatsApp channel.
0: Yeah.
1: It was a captured thought. I've started posting these captured thoughts, so they're documented, you know, as the scholars would have Sayyid al-Khatir, etc. And I was mentioning this point about, I was thinking about it, and this whole thing about how we often soften feedback because we're more concerned with preserving the comfort of the conversation rather than addressing issues that need correction.
0: Mm.
1: And if our concern when we advise somebody, and this religion is nasiha, it's sincere counsel, but we worried about people's feelings as about to taking people out of difficulty that they're in, then how sincere are we? Because sincere advice is not meant to protect anyone's egos. It's meant to help us grow. Now, many people say they want feedback.
0: Hmm.
1: But when it comes directly, then they become occupied with how it made them feel.
0: Mm.
1: Oh, you know, it made me feel like this. But that's not the point. The point is, brother, sister, was the feedback accurate?
0: Mm.
1: You see, Shaytan puts you one way and you forget the whole crux of it. So when a person focuses only on, you know, the discomfort of any advice, then you deny yourself the blessings of improvement. Here, Mu'adh ibn Jabal, he was candid.
0: Mm.
1: Yeah. He knew growth requires two qualities: the courage to advise with sincerity, and also the humility to receive advice with honesty.
0: Hmm.
1: And I think good of you. I expect you to be humble enough to receive my advice with honesty. So because of that, I'm going to advise you with sincerity.
0: Hmm.
1: You see, honestly, we talk about the generation and exceptional results that we don't see today. We don't see it because exceptional results are not produced in environments where everyone is bothered about protecting everyone's feelings. So now we need to sideline the truth because people are so sensitive. Exceptional results can only be produced where people care enough to speak clearly, where people are mature enough to listen carefully. Yeah, and we see this with the Sahaba. So while some people might say, oh, how did the Sahabi say this? No, I will say you're missing the point. The point you have to see here is how Mu'adh ibn Jabal said, بِئْسَ مَا قُلْتْ وَاللَّهِ يَا رَسُولَ اللَّهِ مَا عَلِمْنَا عَلَيْهِ إِلَّا خَيْرًا. Subhanallah. And the Prophet sallallahu alayhi wa sallam didn't comment. This is a tacit approval of Mu'adh's action. The Prophet sallallahu alayhi wa sallam loved it. Because this person said, woe be upon you. Today, oh, you say woe be upon you. Someone say, no, this mental health here. You're giving me a nightmares. He said, no, it's the nightmares you're giving yourself by saying what you said. You shouldn't have said that. So he said, you have passed indecent remarks. بِئْسَ مَا قُلْتْ. This is a very strong term. The English doesn't catch it. And it is a very strong facility in the Arabic language. You have passed a grave indecent remark. And then he said, oh, Messenger of Allah. And look how Mu'adh turns to the messenger and talks to the messenger. Why? Because this person, he said it to the Prophet sallallahu alaihi wasallam. Yani, the Prophet sallallahu alaihi wasallam is asking, what happened to Ka'ab ibn Malik? So this person spoke to the messenger. So here Mu'adh, he stopped him from further retrogression, and then he defended Mu'adh's honor to the Prophet sallallahu alaihi wasallam. Yeah? So this shows you, subhanAllah, because the hadith is very descriptive. He's saying, oh, Messenger of Allah, by Allah, we know nothing about him but good. So he's speaking to Rasulullah sallallahu alaihi wasallam. So this hadith we've come across before, but subhanAllah, this particular point, we didn't capture it because there's other focal points in the narration. And here Imam al-Nawawi, subhanAllah, it just shows you, subhanAllah, the length and breadth and width of the knowledge of those imams, subhanAllah. Rahmatullahi alayhim ajma'in. How they're compiling this book and their minds are mapped to so many narrations and so many shawahid, the touch points of those narrations. That this could be used here, it could be used there, it could be used there. Amazing. They didn't have computers and artificial intelligence to do all this quick checking. So in the presence of the Prophet sallallahu alaihi wasallam, Mu'adh expresses the misgivings that were shared about Ka'ab ibn Malik. And obviously this person is saying Ka'ab ibn Malik, you know, he has an obsession for his fine dress. And because he cares about his clothes, he didn't make it. But this is not worth saying, isn't it? Mm. So immediately Mu'adh ibn Jabal stepped in. And who was Mu'adh ibn Jabal? Subhanallah. You know, he was a mountain, no doubt, from the Sahaba. And the Prophet sallallahu alaihi wasallam silenced. Imagine the hadith captures this. Fasakata Rasulullah sallallahu alaihi wasallam. The Prophet sallallahu alaihi wasallam silenced. As we said, was an endorsement of the stand taken by Mu'adh. Yeah? And this goes to prove that if a Muslim brother or sister is disgraced in their absence, in a gathering, that it's incumbent, the sunnah, upon us to defend our brother or our sister. And that, subhanAllah, brings us to the end of this particular chapter. I don't know if we have time. If we do have time, we can kick off with chapter 256.
0: We have about 5 minutes, so we can, inshallah, just start with the chapter, and I can read the first condition there. Chapter 256, Ma yubahu min al-ghiba, chapter on lawful instances of backbiting. 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So the translation, backbiting for a valid Shari'i objective is permissible if there is no other alternative for achieving that objective. There are six such objectives. Number one, to rectify an injustice. It is permissible for the person who was treated unjustly to complain to the ruler, to the judge, or others who have the authority or the ability to mete out justice to the person who acted unjustly. He may say, so and so person has wronged me.
1: Barakallahu feekum. Subhanallah. This obviously shows us the comprehensive nature of fiqh. And the sharia is what is divine. So here the imam, and this is a matter of fiqh, by the way, and this is from the fiqh of the imam, because he wasn't just a muhaddith, he was a faqih. This imam al-Nawawi is just rare, you know, subhanAllah. And we know his books in fiqh. In fact, in the Shafi'i madhab, according to the later Shafi'is, according to many later Shafi'is, if Imam al-Nawawi's view and Imam al-Rafi'i's view match, then that's the Shafi'i madhab, that's the mu'tamad. That's the established view of the madhab in the mutaakhirin, according to the later Shafi'is. So here, because of his extensive knowledge, he's come with a chapter that is not necessarily true to the norms of Riyadh al-Saliheen, where we have narrators and narrations, etc. But he's come up with the conditions which we find in the books of fiqh, but also we will find narrations after, in which or through which we see meaning the establishment of these six conditions. Conditions in which backbiting is permissible. And this is also a discussion. Is it backbiting? Is it backbiting? So some say, no, we call it backbiting because the general theme of the person not loving you to remember them in this way, in their absence, is still applicable. So from this perspective, linguistic perspective, it's backbiting. But in terms of consequence, it's not backbiting. And they mention six circumstances. Here, number one is what we heard, when an oppressed person has to speak before a judge. You're speaking before a judge, you're giving testimony, that person's not there. The testimony you're going to give, it's not something necessarily that that person is going to like. So from this perspective, that meets the definition of backbiting. Yeah? But the consequence of it is lifted. Why? Because the judge is an independent body established by the Sharia to prevent injustice and to support justice. So here you're speaking before the judge or someone in a similar position, an arbitrator, for example, and we do this in my capacity as an arbitrator, judge of the Sharia Council. Sometimes you have to, in family disputes, in financial disputes, things have to be said. You need to understand underlying reasons for certain moves that people want to make, and certain things need to be said. So here, this is an exception. This is an exception. Why? Because here you're not trying to create an injustice. You're trying to solve an injustice. There's a difference. There's a difference. You're trying to solve the injustice, and there's no other way except to mention what you need to say. So here, because justice takes precedence over injustice, a facility has been made. So the scholars say it is permissible for an oppressed person to speak before the judge or someone in a similar position of authority to help them establish their rights by telling them so-and-so wronged me. But even then, we only say so-and-so if you need to. Sometimes you can speak abstractly. Yeah? You can say, this is what happened, this is what happened, this is what happened. But normally in a court of law, the plaintiff or the defendant cannot be unknown. There can be no jahana. They have to be known. It's not like when you give a fatwa. For a fatwa, you can just mention a general thing. Right? And this court, because a fatwa is a matter of guidance. But a qadha ruling, a judicial ruling, is different. So both parties have to be known. So here you have no choice, because the Sharia tells you both parties have to be known. And now you need to solve the injustice, so you have to attach that injustice to a known person. So because of that, there is a permissibility. And like I said, the consequence is lifted, and this teaches us something important, that al-hajatu tuqaddar biqadariha, that here you have a need to say what you need to say. Now, do not go beyond that. meaning think carefully and say everything that will help the judge get the picture without saying more than you need to. Meaning, if there are things that are wrong that a person doesn't like you to say about them in their absence, that the judge doesn't need to know, you don't have to make it known. This is important. Like when I do the arbitration, for example, and a sister applies, a lady applies for a khula, what I do first is I run them through an initial assessment. At the Sharia Council, we do an initial assessment. The initial assessment is a short assessment for us to see whether their application meets our standards and procedures to be taken on by us as a successful khula application. So we will tell them to mention their reasons for the application, but they don't need to go into details. And as an arbitrator, I will be guiding it. So if I see them verging into something that I don't need to know immediately, I'll stop them. I don't need to know this now. Don't say it. And that's what we should do, because we only need to hear what we need to hear. When we progress it and then coming up with certain solutions or removing certain injustices requires us, and this comes from experience, to tap into some other element that we didn't need to know previously, now we can say, okay, here there's facility to mention this. So even then, it's not like the Sharia says you have a carte blanche, open the door, white canvas, say what you want to say because you're in a court. No. Al-hajatu tuqaddar biqadariha. When something is facilitated for us by the Sharia due to need, that need is understood in light of the need itself. Meaning the exposure is limited to the reality of the need itself. Inshallah, we'll stop here, digest this one for the first one. When we come back with the Na'idu Ala, we'll go into the other circumstances, inshallah. Jazakumullahu khairan. Please remember us in your dua, the Ummah of Muhammad sallallahu alayhi wa sallam, all the good efforts of the du'at, of the scholars, of the faith leaders, and the fiqh symposium that we're doing. And inshallah, we will have a worthy report to share at the next session.
0: Inshallah, inshallah. Jazakallahu khair, Sheikh Sajid. Allah subhanahu wa ta'ala accept it from you. Assalamu alaikum wa rahmatullah. That was Sheikh Sajid Umar discussing with us Riyadu Salihin, and we just started with a new chapter 256, Ma Yubahu Min Al-Ghiba, chapter on the lawful instances of backbiting. From the six lawful instances of making or backbiting is permissible in Islam, that is shared by Imam Nawawi Rahmatullahi Alayh, we have discussed just one, and inshallah in our next program we'll continue with the rest. Time right now is 8 minutes past 7 o'clock. We need to go for this ad break, and when we return we continue, inshallah.
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0: Get yourself mentally and spiritually prepared for the week ahead on Sunday evenings with Maulana Suhaib Lasagna as he shares with you life lessons and motivations from the Quran and the Hadith, along with weekly guests and inspirational anecdotes. Interesting, captivating, fascinating. It's all you'll need to pass through the Sunday evening gloom. Pearls of Paradise with Maulana Suhaib Lasagna, Sunday evenings between 6 and 8 p.m.
1: Minutes past 7 o'clock. Welcome back to Radio Islam International, and we continue with our programming. And now we have Malana Wasim Lahim, who will inshallah share with us and the listeners the tafsir of Surah Al Imran. In our last program last week, alhamdulillah, we completed the verse 118. It was, Ya ayyuhalladhina amanu la tattakhidhu bitanatan min dunikum la ya'lunakum khabala waddu ma anitum qad badatil baghdha'u min afwahihim wa ma تخفي صدورهم أكبر قد بينا لكم الآيات إن كنتم تعقلون. That all believers do not associate closely with others who would not miss a chance to harm you. Their only desire is to see you suffer. Their prejudice has become evident from what they say, and what their hearts hide is far worse. We have made our revelations clear to you, if only you understood. So that was the last verse that we completed with Mulana Wasim Lahir, the tafsir of Surah Al Imran, verse 118. And inshallah today Mulana will continue doing tafsir from verse number 119. It is from Ha Antum Ulai Tuhibbunahum Wala Yuhibbunakum Watu'minuna Bilkitabi Kullihi Wa Idha Laquukum Qalu Amanna. So here you are, you love them, but you do not love you, they do not love you, and you believe in all scriptures. When you meet you, when they meet you, you say, we believe, but when alone, they bite their fingers in rage. So, inshallah, that is the verse of Surah Al Imran, verse number 119. That's where, inshallah, Mulana Wasim will continue from. My engineer indicates to me, we do have Mulana Wasim. Firstly, Mulana, Jazakallahu Khairan for joining us, despite being school holiday tomorrow, and it's a long weekend. You still avail yourself. May Allah subhanahu wa ta'ala reward you, and may Allah subhanahu wa ta'ala accept it from you. Over to you, Mulana, and if you can just kindly recap and bring us in the picture and give us a context where we are in Surah Al Imran, and inshallah continue with today's tafsir.
2: Assalamu alaikum wa rahmatullahi wa barakatuh. Jazakallahu khairan, and thank you for joining me during this part of Maulana Suhaib Lasagna's program, where we indulge in this beautiful revelation from Allah subhanahu wa ta'ala, the all-wise, the all-knowing. And Allah has sent this revelation to us as the final communication to mankind, a means of enlightenment, guidance, a means of protection, a means of securing reward and ajr from Allah subhanahu wa ta'ala. So much value to be drawn from the Quran, alhamdulillah. And again, the primary purpose, a means of guidance and enlightenment. And in pursuit of this aspect of the Quran, to be guided by the Quran and to seek enlightenment and to understand and to find direction, we have completed many chapters of the Quran. And we are currently in Surah Ali Imran. Alhamdulillah, beautiful chapter of the Quran, like every other chapter of the Quran. And today, inshallah, we will continue on verse 119. That's verse 119 in the third chapter of the Quran. I see on the 13th line Quran, that's on page 90. So for those of you who are following, that's where we are. And just a brief recap to give you some context and to remind you of where we are. Allah subhanahu wa ta'ala is speaking about the relationship with disbelievers, and not to take them as close, intimate friends. Allah uses the word bitanatan, and I explained that last week, what is the meaning of bitanatan and why Allah uses that word. Somebody, bitanatan is somebody with whom you are comfortable being vulnerable with, that you are able to share your inner secrets, you are able to feel comfortable divulging things that others could use against you. And Allah says that don't take them at that level of confidence and trust. And then we just hinted a bit about the different levels of relationships that Allah has mentioned with regards to those who don't have iman. And why do we have those different levels of relationships, subhanAllah, and how beautiful it is and how it fits within the bigger picture. The next verse, which we will continue on today, where Allah subhanahu wa ta'ala says, بَعْدَ أَعُوذُ بِاللَّهِ مِنَ الشَّيْطَانِ الرَّجِيمِ بِسْمِ اللَّهِ الرَّحْمَنِ الرَّحِيمِ هَا أَنْتُمْ أُولَاءِ 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Allah says, ha antum, you, these people, you are loving them. وَلَا يُحِبُّونَكُمْ, but they don't love you. وَتُؤْمِنُونَ بِالْكِتَابِ كُلِّهِ, and you believe in all of the revealed scriptures. So Allah is telling the Muslims, subhanAllah, how beautiful. And Allah is talking about the nature of those who have true iman and faith in Allah. A person who has offered himself, he is a Muslim, he has submitted, offered himself to Allah, and he has deep iman and faith, is one who naturally and generally wishes good. And we've covered this in various angles and perspectives over a number of verses that have come already. And here Allah says, that you as the believers, you have so much love for those who disbelieve. You love them. That's the departure point. That's the core of what a Muslim is, that we are naturally loving people. وَلَا يُحِبُّونَكُمْ, but they do not love you. وَتُؤْمِنُونَ بِالْكِتَابِ كُلِّهِ, you believe in all of the scriptures. So Allah is using this as an example. You believe, and Allah did not just mention the messengers, because for example, we believe in Isa or Jesus alayhi salam as a messenger, but they would say no, they regard him, na'udhu billah, as a divine, which we all know is grossly incorrect. But Allah used something that we both agree that, okay, the revelation to Isa alayhi salam, that was a revelation. So the Christians believe that, we believe that, but they don't believe in our Quran. So Allah is using this to show that when it's convenient for them, they accept, but for us, we have greater acceptance, greater love. So Allah says, we believe in all of the scriptures that were revealed. We believe in the Quran. We believe in the revelation to Isa, to Musa, and anything that had come in between or even before that. And the final revelation is the Quran. There's no revelation thereafter. And Allah says, وَإِذَا لَقُوكُمْ قَالُوا آمَنَّا, when they believe with you, they say, we believe. They say, we are okay with you. وَإِذَا خَلَوْا عَدُّوا عَلَيْكُمُ الْأَنَامِلَ مِنَ الْخَيْضِ, but when they are alone, they nibble and bite at their fingertips at you in rage. And subhanAllah, today we see it exposed by virtue of something like social media, where it is easy to maintain anonymity, where it's easy to be a keyboard warrior because there's no consequences. So you find on many videos and social media or anywhere across the internet, you look at the comments, you'll see the reality of who they are. You meet them in person, subhanAllah. Wonderful person, the way they will communicate with you, they will tell you, no, Islam is such a beautiful way of life, and Islam is good, and we understand that you believe in Allah and you, the Prophet Muhammad is a messenger. They will tell you all that, but get them behind the screen, get them when they are alone, you see the manifestation of their hatred and their rage. And Allah says here, the physical manifestation is the biting of their fingertips. Like they have such anger, such hatred for you. Like they're thinking, like, so you know when you, a nice way to put this in a way that many can identify with, when there is someone who does better than you, so that sense of jealousy, that bitterness, that feeling of your own insecurity, all of that mixed together in this distasteful concoction, and you feed that to yourself. So you have that hatred for someone else. So it could be a family relation. It could be, a sibling or a sister-in-law or a brother-in-law. And you see them and alhamdulillah, they're flourishing and they're always so good and everybody likes them. And in front of them, alhamdulillah, you're okay. But back and when you're at home, it eats you up. This is a very similar feeling. So the Christians, when they see the Muslims, hey, they believe in the Bible. They believe in Jesus. They believe in everything. And their character is so good. They are so loving. They worship more. They respect Isa alayhi salam, Jesus, more than we do. And so in front of you, they're okay. But when they're alone, they have this hatred and this rage. And like I say, today we see that manifesting on platforms where there's anonymity, where they don't have to display their identity, etc. Or even if they display their identity, it's very obscure and vague because they know it's not in the physical presence of someone. قُلْ مُوتُوا بِغَيْظِكُمْ Allah says, you will die in your rage. Or rather, it's a command, die in your rage. And really, when you think about it, the heart of a mu'min, like when I read this, I feel sad. I feel sad for them that they will have this anger and they will have this hatred and they will die in this situation. Whereas if you look at a Muslim, we do not have hatred. Subhanallah. We've covered the entire section of the Bani Israel and many other parts of the Quran will come that certain groups of them have fallen into the anger of Allah subhanahu wa ta'ala. And Allah mentions in the Quran that there are certain groups of them that are very good and they believe in the correct things and they say the right things and internally also they are correct. And a mu'min is not one that harbors hatred and anger. And Allah says here, Allah says the mu'min is the one who loves. Subhanallah, how powerful it is. And Allah is saying here that die in your rage. You are holding that in yourself. I always mention this even in a family setting, that those who hold within them this hatred, this rage, this jealousy, it sits within them and they are miserable. And they will hold it with them until the day they die. They're waiting for an opportunity when the person that they are angry with or jealous of will make some kind of a mistake or they will do something wrong. And even if that person does a mistake and even if they do something wrong, the nature of those who are inclined to Allah subhanahu wa ta'ala is that they are forgiving. They will seek Allah's mercy. They will not see justification or blame someone else. Or, in other words, they will embody the character. They will embody the ideals of a mu'min and a Muslim and what a Muslim is supposed to be. And similarly, here in this verse, subhanAllah, they will wait for Muslims to make a mistake. They will show one event, and I always say this, don't say that Muslims are doing bad and wrong. No true Muslim will do bad and wrong, and especially not on a public platform. If you want to say a Muslim person did something wrong, rather take their name. Say Wasim did something wrong. No problem. But uphold the honor and the dignity of the name Muslim. That is very important. So anyway, the point I was getting across is that these who harbor this anger, they will unfortunately die in this year. And Allah says, Inna Allah alimun bidhati sudur. And Allah is all-knowing of the nature and the matter of the heart and the chest. Allah knows what is in someone's heart. Allah says in the next verse, إِن تَمْسَسْكُمْ حَسَنَةٌ تَأْسُؤْهُمْ وَإِن تُسِبْكُمْ سَيِّئَةٌ يَفْرَحُ بِهَا. That if some goodness touches you, تَأْسُؤْهُمْ, they feel hurt by it, it distresses them. وَإِن تُسِبْكُمْ سَيِّئَةٌ يَفْرَحُ بِهَا. And if you are afflicted by some hardship and evil, they are happy about it. And subhanAllah, you see it today in this world. This was the point I started in the previous verse, where even in today's time, one small thing that one person may have did, they will label the whole of Islam. So they won't say Wasim did something wrong. They will say Muslim man. You'll see that's the title there. But when a Christian man does it, they use Brian, Richard, they'll use his name. He did something wrong. So they will label an entire community of people who by their nature is good and loving. Why? Because inside them, they have hatred for who we are. They have hatred for our deen and our identity. Subhanallah, and there's so much to be said about this here by joining the other verses that we have covered about how they will never be happy until you follow their way of life, etc. But this is the way Allah has made society. So if something good happens to you, if they see you are succeeding, if they see that, mashallah, you are doing well, even by their standards, so if they see that economically you are doing well, mashallah, you see that your societies are prevailing, that things are going well for you, even in history, where we see Muslims discovered certain things, in many, many instances, it was either stolen or it was then adopted by someone else and they would take the credit for it. Why? Because it eats them up. It hurts them to see you thriving. And if something bad happens to you, they rejoice. They are happy about it because it feels like a justification of the hatred they have inside. Yeah, you see, I hated this person because he is wrong. So they wait for something harmful to happen to you because now it feels justified. Yeah, that's why this person is poor. That's why they're suffering. It's because he's a Muslim, because he's like this. Yeah. So again, we as Muslims must be very careful. Don't ever, ever say that Muslims are at the forefront of things that are bad and evil. Uphold the name Muslim. Yes, take if somebody is doing wrong and you need to advise the person, there's a way to do it. Do it first privately. If it is something that the person does not reform and he's doing something that can harm the community, then you warn the community against this person that was him is cheating people in his business. Please be careful when you go there. No problem with that. But don't say, hey, Muslims are cheating in their businesses. No, no, that is incorrect. Because by implication, we're saying that by virtue of being a Muslim, by following the deen of Allah, we're doing wrong. Can you see how it follows? And I recently even mentioned this in a lecture, and I said that let it not be that Allah takes us to task for this, that we have so much good in our life, we worship Allah, and like the hadith of Nabi sallallahu alayhi wasallam says, that a man is one hand span away from paradise. He's so close to Jannah. He's right there at the finish line, but ends up in Jahannam because of something his tongue has said. So we need to be careful on how we use our words. Let us not sit in our gatherings because everyone said so. So we just say the same thing. And it feels good because everyone is saying it. Let us think for ourselves what is correct to say. And let us let that become the norm, that we don't use the word Muslims in a bad and negative way. Allah says, وَإِن تَصْبِرُوا وَتَتَّقُوا لَا يَذُرُّكُمْ كَيْدُهُمْ شَيْئًا. That if you are patient and you are hyper-conscious and aware of Allah, they will never harm you in the least. Whatever they plan and scheme against you, they're waiting for you to get hurt. Just be patient and have consciousness of Allah. Patience means that you will go through some hardship in your life and difficulty. And this will be by virtue of what Allah has placed for you. But be patient and always connect and remain connected with Allah subhanahu wa ta'ala. Think of Allah as much as you can in your day-to-day life. Then whatever they plan to hurt you will never hurt you. إِنَّ اللَّهَ بِمَا يَعْمَلُونَ مُحِيطٌ. And Allah subhanahu wa ta'ala is indeed encompassing of all that they do. Allah is... They cannot plan something that's out of Allah's knowledge. They cannot do something without Allah wanting them to be able to do it. Everything is in the control of Allah. Everything is in the power of Allah. So like this, you have someone, and you see this also in Muslim communities, those who have hatred for others, etc. And those who are the object of that hatred, of that anger, of that jealousy. If they are patient and they remain connected to Allah, then any plan that whoever is concocting, so you know, if you, and I mentioned this, I say if you sit back after a function and now somebody said something and you were unhappy about it, now you wait for an opportunity when you can get back at them. You know, in slang they say you wait to nyuk them back. So you're waiting to see, just wait. They said, don't listen to me. Next time when we're in a function, you'll see. I'll engineer this thing in such a way I'll get it back at them. Don't, because that is falling in the ambit of a verse like this, that you are planning now to harm someone else. Leave it for the sake of Allah. Be patient for the sake of Allah and reach out to Allah. If Allah wishes, Allah will restore and increase your name and your position much better than that. Because you realize that everything is from Allah. MashaAllah. What Allah wants from me, la quwwata illa billah. There is no ability, there is no capacity to bring goodness for me in my life, not my health, not my money, not my family, not to remove any difficulty, except that Allah has the ability to do it. The next verse, Allah says, وَإِذْ غَدَوْتَ مِنْ أَهْلِكَ تُبَوِّئُ الْمُؤْمِنِينَ مَقَاعِدَ لِلْقِتَالِ وَاللَّهُ سَمِيعٌ عَلِيمٌ. And remember that when you left your family in the morning, firstly referring to Nabi Muhammad sallallahu alayhi wasallam, to place the believers in their positions for battle. And Allah is all hearing, all wise. So some background here, Nabi sallallahu alayhi wasallam was departing for the battle of Uhud. And Allah had revealed, not during the battle of Uhud, afterwards when the battle was concluded. And Allah says, وَإِذْ غَدَوْتَ. So Allah is reminding Nabi sallallahu alayhi wasallam. Allah says, you remember when you left in the morning from your family and you went out. So there's so much to be said here. Firstly, Nabi sallallahu alayhi wa sallam left in the morning. So it shows that is a good time to embark into certain things. The second is Nabi sallallahu alayhi wa sallam was proactive. Nabi sallallahu alayhi wa sallam looked for ways to seek to increase the ummah, to strengthen the ummah, to preach the oneness of Allah subhanahu wa ta'ala. And then Allah says, min ahlik. Allah mentions this here to make it very human. Then Nabi sallallahu alayhi wa sallam left his family, showing the sacrifice that he made out for the service of Allah subhanahu wa ta'ala. And why did he go out? To bawi'ul mu'minina maqa'ida lil qital. To place and position Muslims in battle, because the battle of Uhud, the kuffar had come out to attack the Muslims. And Nabi sallallahu alayhi wa sallam now made sure that all the mu'mineen were stationed in their correct places. إِذْ هَمَّتْ طَائِفَتَانِ مِنْكُمْ أَنْ تَفْشَلَ. So when the two parties, they were about to, إِذْ هَمَّتْ هَمَّتْ هَمَّ means from the root word هَمَّمَ, which means to be inclined towards, about to do something. So I am inclined to eat this chocolate in front of me. أَهَمُّ بِأَكْلِ. So I'm about to eat it. It didn't mean that I did eat it. So here Allah says there were two groups in the army of the Muslims. They set out to go and they were about to lose courage. أَنْتَفْشَلَ. So they were about to lose hope, lose courage, to retreat and go back, because they thought to themselves, we're so small in number, the kuffar are so many, why must we go out in this fight? Why must we do this here? So all of those kind of doubts were there. And Allah says, Wallahu waliyuhuma. And Allah subhanahu wa ta'ala, He was their ally, He was their protector, He was their guardian. وَعَلَى اللَّهِ فَلْيَتَوَكَّلِ الْمُؤْمِنُونَ. And Allah says, and upon Allah, the believers place their trust. So they didn't think about, hey, see how big that army is. Hey, we don't have so good equipment as them. Hey, we in a worse position. No. Allah, we trust in you. You are our protector. We have to defend our deen. And they went out. But at the same time, Allah recognizes here and mentions that it's a reminder to Nabi Sallallahu Alaihi Wasallam. Remember, there was a group in amongst you. So just some background here very quickly, right? So we understand this. It's the Battle of Uhud. Nabi Sallallahu Alaihi Wasallam goes out in the morning. He leaves his family. The Muslims join. There's about 1,000 of them that go out. The non-Muslim army were about 3,000, and they were also marching to the place of Uhud where the battle would take place. If you've been to Mecca and Medina in Saudi, you would have seen where the Mount of Uhud is. MashaAllah, beautiful experience. Please do go and have a look at it, and may Allah take us over and over. So that's where they were going to. And then there was a hypocrite, Abdullah ibn Ubay, and he started now sowing doubt in a few people. And when he decided to leave, 300 people left with him. So now the Muslim army was 700. So imagine Allah is testing them. And amongst that 700, there were still two parties. So some says these are the new Muslims in the Battle of Uhud. And there were two tribes. If I remember correctly, I think it's Banu Haritha and what was the other tribe's name? Banu Salama. So Banu Salama and Banu Haritha. So those were the two tribes that were there, and they were considering leaving because they saw the 300 leave. They knew Muslims, and they're thinking, hey, you know what? We only 700. Should we leave? But they reminded themselves about their faith and iman, that Allah is our protector and we'll trust in Allah subhanahu wa ta'ala. And they went out in there. So Allah is reminding Nabi Sallallahu Alaihi Wasallam about this. And when we read this, this is a reminder that we as Muslims, sometimes we will face fear. Sometimes we will see us find difficulty. And this is why, like in the previous verses, it's not that things will just go smooth and easy. We may have challenges, but we trust in Allah subhanahu wa ta'ala. And any harm that those who are evil and wishes harm against us, the non-Muslims wish against us, then Allah is our protector. We ask Allah for His divine protection and safety. Jazakumullah khair.
1: Jazakallahu khair for that, Mulana Wasim. We really appreciate it, the tafsir of Surah Al-Imran. And inshallah, we shall continue next week once again from where you left off. And inshallah, what we have discussed today, may Allah subhanahu wa ta'ala grant us tawfiq and ability to practice upon that and bring to our lives, inshallah. So that was Mulana Wasim Lahe. He is the principal at Qurtuba Online Academy and sharing with us verses of Surah Al-Imran. May Allah subhanahu wa ta'ala grant us tawfiq to reflect upon these verses and implement it in our lives as well. Time right now is 23 minutes to 8 o'clock. We need to go for our Isha Azan. And thereafter, when we come back, inshallah, we'll conclude the discussion that I started off with, the two verses of Surah Ala, inshallah. And the verses were regarding وَبْتَغِي فِيمَا عَتَاكَ اللَّهُ الدَّارَ الْآخِرَةِ وَلَا تَنْسَ نَصِيبَكَ مِنَ الدُّنْيَا. And inshallah, we'll complete that when we return after this Isha break.
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1: 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Oh Allah, Lord of this perfect call and of the salah that is being established, grant Muhammad sallallahu alayhi wa sallam the wasila and the distinction, and raise him to the praiseworthy station which you have promised him. Then on the day of resurrection, my intercession will be lawful for him. Sahih al-Bukhari.
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6: Minutes to 8 o'clock. Welcome back to Radio Islam International, and let's sum it up and just conclude the discussion that we were having with regards to tadabbur of the Quran, that last week also we spoke about reflecting

and the way we approach our lives in this world. So maybe when we just read the meaning of this verse, at the first glance, these two verses describe the natural tendency of mankind to be more easily attracted to the fleeting life of this world, while Allah subhanahu wa ta'ala has already affirmed that akhirat is superior, akhirat is better. And upon deeper reflection, further questions arises that why do we give preference to the comfort of this worldly and material life and the comforts and the pleasures of this life, even when we believe and when we have full yaqeen in akhirat, in a life after death, because, respected listeners, the world feels closer. It is visible, the world is tangible, and it is immediately experienced, whereas the reward of akhirat, as beautiful as it is promised by Allah subhanahu wa ta'ala, is yet to be perceived by our senses. So why does Allah subhanahu wa ta'ala grant us the enjoyments of worldly life, while also Allah subhanahu wa ta'ala emphasizes that the akhirat is superior and better? Because ulama mentions this worldly life has been presented to us as an imtihan, as a test, a measure of our ability to navigate it with full awareness and responsibility. As Allah subhanahu wa ta'ala says, الَّذِي خَلَقَ الْمَوْتَ وَالْحَيَاةَ لِيَبْلُوَكُمْ أَيُّكُمْ أَحْسَنُ عَمَلًا, that Allah subhanahu wa ta'ala has created life and Allah subhanahu wa ta'ala has created death so that Allah can examine us, Allah can take our imtihan and make us go through a test. So it's a measure of our ability, how we navigate with a full responsibility, or whether it leads us to heedlessness and injustice to ourselves or to other people. Then does this verse command us to abandon worldly affairs altogether? And does this verse encourage us to devote ourselves solely to the year after? So certainly not, because the Quran also affirms that a believer acts responsibly and does not neglect his or her worldly responsibilities. Allah subhanahu wa ta'ala in Surah Al-Qasas makes mentions that وَابْتَغِي فِيمَا آتَاكَ اللَّهُ الدَّارُ الْآخِرَةُ وَلَا تَنْسَ نَصِيبَكَ مِنَ الدُّنْيَا, that seek through what Allah subhanahu wa ta'ala has granted you wealth and the abode of the year after, and do not forget your share of this world. So here, respected listeners, we come to understand something deeper than a mere comparison between this world and the year after. Indeed, this verses of Surah Al-A'la, it explains that human beings often choose what is immediately enjoyable, while a greater reward awaits for those who are patient and those who submit to the decree of Allah subhanahu wa ta'ala. So in essence, the Sharia trains the human soul to recognize and also to give preference to the greater reward which is kept with our Creator Allah subhanahu wa ta'ala. For example, why does Islam teach us to lower our gaze, even though our desires often directs us towards immediate pleasure? And why does religion instructs us to avoid those things that are haram, unlawful sources of income, such as gambling or to trade in forbidden and harmful goods? Even though it may appear easier, and even though it can be quicker in generating profit, so why does our religion encourage patience and forgiveness in moments of anger, even though it is easier to lash out and to release the emotions that build up inside? So in all these situations, respected listeners, we are being trained to sacrifice immediate desires, and in doing so choose a greater and more meaningful reward. And this is what we may understand as a Quranic concept, a deferred reward, or a reward that we might find it little later in our life, also known in today's language as delayed gratification. In reality, respect listeners, this concept has long been established by Quran through the commands of Allah subhanahu wa ta'ala. And these two verses from Surah Al-A'la, it presents a concept that is in fact very close to our daily lives. Indeed, it is something which we face every single day of our lives. And in today's world, we are constantly confronted with choices between immediate gratification and more lasting reward. We face it in how we use our time, in how we spend our wealth, and how we direct our attention and how we regulate our emotions. For example, in our free time, do we choose activities which brings long-term benefit, or do we merely pursue immediate entertainment and satisfaction? So when our relationships are tested, do we choose

0: calmness and understanding or immediate reactions which may lead to a bad consequence. And this is the reality of concept of delayed gratification. So in our lives today, it should shape our interactions at home. It should also shape our interactions at work with our colleagues, with our co-workers, even in school, even in the usage of our smartphones. And in every small decisions that we make each day, we need to reflect upon this, that have these two verses which we often hear truly been understood and internalized, such that they bring about positive change in our lives. So, respected listeners, this world and the year after, they are not two separate parts, and we are not commanded to choose between one or and leave out the other. We are not commanded to choose between one or the other. Rather, every effort we make in this world, such as caring for our families, earning halal livelihood, seeking knowledge, and restraining ourselves from committing any types of guna and sins, can become a path which connects this world to our year after as well. And if done with the intention of seeking the pleasure of Allah subhanahu wa ta'ala, so Allah subhanahu wa ta'ala grant us a heart that can evaluate and make decisions with consideration of year after, without neglecting our roles and responsibility in this world. And may Allah subhanahu wa ta'ala make us among his servants who are patient and strong in restraining desire and steadfast in choosing the path that is pleasing to our Rabb Allah subhanahu wa ta'ala. Like we mentioned last week, that there are four approaches to the Quran, that is the tilawat of the Quran, the tahfiz of the Quran, the tafsir of the Quran, and the tadabbur of the Quran. And through the analogy of looking at a moon on a clear night, I gave that example that making tilawat is like looking at a moon with a bare eye. We gaze upon it, appreciate its beauty, and spend time admiring it. Likewise, through the recitation of the Quran, we read the words of Allah subhanahu wa ta'ala to draw closer to Allah subhanahu wa ta'ala. Then the second approach is tahfidh. On the other hand, is like someone who knows the moon so well that he can recall its form and its appearances without even looking up in the sky. Similarly, through memorizing the Quran, through making hafz of the Quran, the verses of Allah subhanahu wa ta'ala are preserved in our memory and carried wherever we go. And then the third approach of the Quran is the tafsir. Tafsir is the explanation of the Quran, is like studying the moon in greater depth through guidance of experts and mufassirun. And through this, we understand why its shape changes and how its phases occur. Likewise, respected listeners, tafsir helps us understand the meanings, make us understand the context and intended messages of the verses of the Quran more clearly. And the most important one is the tadabbur. Tadabbur is the act of arriving at understanding through observation and reflection. It is like a person standing beneath the glow of the moon and asking himself that what does Allah want me to learn from the sight? He then realizes how small he is, how great Allah subhanahu wa ta'ala is, and how swiftly time passes and what the purpose of his life truly is. And this is what we strive to appreciate earlier through our tadabbur or reflection on the two verses of Surah Al-A'la. So when we recite the verses and when we just read the meaning of the verses and we do not appreciate the tafsir and the explanation of the Quran, and that is why we need to take our time to make tadabbur of the Quran as well, to reflect on the verses of the Quran. So the verses which we discussed today was بَلْ تُؤْثِرُونَ الْحَيَاةَ الدُّنْيَا وَالْآخِرَةُ خَيْرٌ وَأَبْقَى. But you prefer the life of this world even though the year after is better and more lasting. So Allah subhanahu wa ta'ala does not differentiate, and it's not contrast to one another. The life of this world, the material life of this world, where Nabi sallallahu alayhi wa sallam in so many ahadith has spoken about this world and how it has no value in the eyes of Allah subhanahu wa ta'ala. And also we learn regarding akhirat, wal akhiratu khayrun wa abqa, that akhirat is better and more lasting. And there's so many ahadith of Nabi sallallahu alayhi wa sallam which encourages us to strive towards akhirat. So there's no contrast between this life and akhirat, but it's how we look at it and how we approach this world and akhirat. But our preference, and we should be giving preference to akhirat over this world as well. So this is the point that we will come to if we reflect upon the Quran, if we read the tafsir of the Quran, and if we make the dabur of the Quran. May Allah subhanahu wa ta'ala grant us the correct understanding and tawfiq to approach the Quran with four different angles, that is to make the tilawat of the Quran, to memorize the Quran, to read the tafsir of the Quran, and to reflect upon the Quran. May Allah grant us the ability to carry out these four approaches and bring Quran into our lives. Time right now is 3 minutes to 8 o'clock. That's why we leave it for today. Next up will be Maulana Ibrahim Musa. Inshallah, he will be joining you, and tomorrow, inshallah, we'll be back with our weekly Fiqh Q&A program. So from myself, Sohaib Lasania, and my engineer, brother Yazdan, till tomorrow, fi amanillah, assalamu alaikum wa rahmatullah.
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0: There's the usual, the familiar, and the mainstream. And then there's Under the Radar, where we dig deeper, tell untold stories, do follow-ups, and explore unperceived angles. 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
1: At 11 past 8 Central African time, Assalamu alaikum wa rahmatullahi wa barakatuh, and warm welcome to Under the Radar this evening, coming to you on Radio Islam International across all our platforms. That's DSTV, channel 826 audio channel, then our free to air satellites, medium wave 1548, and audio streaming across the world as well as via the Radio Islam International app. With you till 10 this evening, inshallah, and leading the discussion tonight with the hot button topic of the moment, which is xenophobia. And in a short while, we'll be joined by our first guest for this evening to talk to us about an excellent piece that he's put together, understanding the rise of Afrophobia in South Africa and how do we resist it. He'll be joining us very shortly. We also talk a bit later on about an event that's going to be taking place in the Cape, and our guest there from the Al-Ikhlas Academia Library, it's going to be Shahbuddin Romani. He's going to talk to us about this very interesting debate, and I'm interested in the story behind the debate as well as what can be expected. The title of the debate is Who Owns the Cape? Politics, Identity, and Independence. And obviously trying to deal with issues of semigration to the Cape and Cape independence and the like. It's certainly a conversation that's going to shape our future and going to put a number of very heated ideas out there to the airing. We'll talk about that a bit later on in the hour. But first, understanding the rise of Afrophobia in South Africa and how we resist it. This is a piece that recently picked up online, authored by Faisal Garba. He is Associate Professor of Sociology at the University of Cape Town and Associate Professor of Sociology, Migration and Mobility at the Africa Institute. He works on African mobility, political economy and social theory, and leads the Migration and Mobility Hub at UCT. We welcome him this evening to Radio Islam International. Professor, assalamu alaikum, thank you for your time.
2: Yeah, wa alaikum assalam, and thank you for having me.
1: As South Africa really is in the vortex of a very heated period of xenophobia, and fears abound, anxieties abound of what the next few days and next few weeks can hold. You have penned a very important piece that talks about the rise of Afrophobia not being understood, cannot be understood outside the context of deep inequality, unemployment, dispossession, political manipulation, and the failures of post-apartheid transformation. Let's start off, if we may, with something that I guess has been aired out a lot, but I'd love to hear from you on the point of just the terminology that we use and why do you prefer one phase of the phrase over the other?
2: Thank you very much. You see, terminology is important because it helps us to understand a social phenomenon, both in terms of its origins, its manifestation, but also where it is headed. Now, if we look at what has been happening in South Africa over the past decade or so, it is mainly targeted at people from other parts of the continent. Of course, occasionally we've had incidents where Pakistanis have been targeted and so on, but it is largely targeted at people from the rest of the continent. And the origins really is kind of a longer history of the disdain for the black body, you know, the black body as a site of not just accumulation, but exploitation and dehumanization, right? So in a sense, it's almost an inversion, right, of the logic of, if you like, those that have been dispossessed, now seeing those that look like them as the object, you know, of hatred. So that's why I thought getting the terminology clear is important in terms of having an analysis that suits what we are dealing with.
1: And then, Professor, your critique goes around the fact that Afrophobia, as you've now explained, functions as a political diversion. Rather than confronting the state's failure, the unemployed become the blame, and African unemployed, the South African unemployed is encouraged to blame the African migrant, whether it's from Zimbabwe, whether it's from Ethiopia, or whether it's from Somalia. By, you know, directing the discussion in the direction of state failures, are you suggesting that this is where the anger and this is where solutions should be sought from? I mean, is it only the state that we should point our fingers at for this phenomenon?
2: Hello.
1: I'm with you, Professor. I'm just asking, is it only the state that we should be directing the questions and, you know, the target of the frustrations? Is that what you're suggesting?
2: No, I think it's broader than the state. It's actually the political economy of the country. So just some quick facts. South Africa, as you know, is the most unequal country in the world in terms of income distribution, right? So there's a great deal of disparity between the haves and the haves not in South Africa. And if you take things like the ownership of land, you know, which is still largely concentrated, you know, in the hands of a very minority, a very small minority of the population. I mean, something about 72% of arable land is still in the hands of kind of white farmers. We know, for example, there has been a systematic de-investment in the public sector, you know, from healthcare to education to housing. There's also a great deal of capital flight, right? So South African capital has been progressively investing outside of South Africa. Now, that necessarily generates not just unemployment, but also lack of access to basic necessities, because you need investment in order to generate jobs, in order to meet basic necessities like housing, healthcare, education, and so on. So really, there's a twin, if you like, source of the central question in society, which is the inability of the state to, one, ensure that you have job-generating use of public resources, but also the inability of the state to make sure that private capital commits to investment that generate jobs, that ensure that people's basic necessities are met, right? The third layer of this is what I call, if you like, political entrepreneurs, right? So populists who take advantage of these failures of the state by wrongly identifying the culprits. You know, the culprit happens to be a woman or a man from outside of South Africa who her or himself was uprooted by structural adjustment, you know, which is the same crisis that the ordinary South African is facing in terms of de-investment de-investment by capital, the inability of the state to invest where it has to invest. So essentially what I'm trying to say is that this is a political economic question which has been taken advantage of by political entrepreneurs, if you like, really charlatans, basically, you know, who deflect attention away from the central source of the crisis.
1: You also say that even the very term or the very concept of an illegal immigrant is politically manufactured. Why would you say that when, you know, there would certainly be consensus among some in South Africa that you know, we are not against migration per se, but if there are certain rules to be able to enter a country and people flout those particular rules, they are definitely here illegally. Are you doubting that there are people within the country that are illegal according to existing laws?
2: No, so what I'm saying is really the fact that we have to go to the reason why people become irregular or illegal. The majority of people that are undocumented in South Africa are actually people who came to South Africa legally, right? Now, due to the inefficiencies, but also the lack of political will on the part of Home Affairs, you know, to regularize many people, we have found out through our research that people have been waiting for permits in excess of 5 years. There are others who submit their documents, and when they go back to follow up, they are told that their applications have been lost. So basically what I'm saying is that this is a manufactured outrage, you know, which fails to see the fact that these inefficiencies and basically the lack of political will to regularize people, you know, forces many people to become illegal and therefore irregular. So it's not that people jump fences, you know, and come here. I mean, there's a tiny minority of people who come to South Africa totally illegally. And I'm not saying this out of empty slate, but really as a result of research that we have conducted, that colleagues at ACMS, the African Center for Migration and Society at WITS, but also other colleagues, you know, have pointed this out through systematic analysis of the data, right? And so this is why it's important to put out such information in the public domain, because a great deal of misinformation, you know, is being bandied around, and therefore a moral panic is generated, which uses terms like illegal, irregular, undocumented, without understanding how people become illegal, how people become undocumented. And I want to repeat, the overwhelming majority of people who are today declared irregular, illegal, or undocumented entered South Africa with documentation and become illegal, irregular, undocumented as a result of the inability of the Department of Home Affairs to regularize them through delays, through lost applications, and so on.
1: Now, one of the reasons this is such a hot button issue, Professor, in South Africa recently is obviously that, as you point out as well, xenophobic attacks or Afrophobic attacks intensify around local and governmental or local and national elections. One interesting thing that you point out is, yes, there would be opportunistic politicians, political entrepreneurs, as you call them earlier, who would use this as an opportunity to be able to canvass for votes. But on the other hand, you also point out that there are communities who threaten politicians with doing xenophobia if certain promises or certain kind of paybacks are not upcoming for them. I'm just curious on the flip side of that. You know, we often talk about the bottom-down instigation of xenophobia. Talk to rather the top-down instigation of xenophobia. Talk to us about the bottom-up instigation there, and the fact that you say communities, is that you know, entire communities, or is it you know compromised individuals within communities?
2: Okay, so the interesting thing is that the top down and the bottom up, in a sense, co-produce each other, and this is what I mean. Now, before the hegemony of the ANC was challenged as the major electoral force in society, different factions within the ANC in branches and provinces used the question of migration as a bargaining chip. And people will promise constituents that if you were to vote for our slate, we are going to make sure that we get rid of the spaza shop owners who are immigrants and give those spaza shops to you. Inevitably, these promises are often not met. One, because it is completely illegal to just, you know, kick out people from their shops and so on. So what happens is that the hopes of people who are marginalized, who are unemployed, who are homeless, have been raised by these politicians. So in a sense, people then make demands on politicians to keep their words, you know. So this is what I'm saying, that they co-produce each other. You know, this pressure from below is a function of promises that was made from the top, you know, to get rid of immigrants. I mean, recently there was a case in Estcourt in KZN where some mayor took over shops, you know, mainly salons that were operated by women immigrants, and then said to a few women that, you know, this belongs to you, you take over this, you're going to run it from now. Now, such an action creates a demand from below that, well, if you've given that woman a salon, I also need a salon, right? So this is why I'm saying they co-produce each other, that these communities either are promised what is often not delivered, or they see an example, you know, that politicians cite by taking over a spaza shop and therefore handing over the spaza shop. But that is not the entire story, as I say in the article. You have many instances of communities actually coming out in solidarity and opposing Afrophobia. I'm sure you may have seen videos circulating recently in Marabastad, you know, where a community came out and say, if Dudula or Match and Match come here, we are going to make sure we push back against them. And only yesterday, there was also another video of a community mainly made up of working class women, you know, who were opposed to what is going on. So basically what I'm trying to say is that you have, if you like, a contradictory situation where mobilization from below responds to promises from above, but you also have the counter of that, which is the more solidaristic part of things.
1: So in this audit of Afrophobia, you are positing that it's not simply about prejudice, but it is, you know, how manipulation occurs to channel social anger away from systems of exploitation and towards vulnerable people who are themselves victims of those same systems. But I am asking the people who perhaps form the fodder or form the bulk of the mobs that go out, you know, or people who join the marches, are we suggesting that they simply do not know who may really be responsible, that the state or other commercial interests or other vested interests may be the reason for the difficult lot that they are finding themselves in? Or is it just more convenient and an easy target? So the question is, do they really do, you know, in your order, do people really not know the real problematic systems of exploitation at play here?
2: I mean, so it's a combination of both in a sense. So you see, the way in which social psychology works is that when a particular narrative, a particular message is repeated over time, you know, people who may have been skeptical initially begin to gradually see elements of it that make sense. Okay? So if you take the mainstream media, the narrative that comes out of the mainstream media, you know, you have sensational headlines. Recently, I saw this headline which says, you know, a couple of millions of rand, you know, was expended on interpretation, you know, for foreign quote unquote criminals, right? Now, that is an attempt to create a particular image in terms of the wastage of resources as a result of the presence of immigrants. Or if you read some feature articles, you know, that speaks about the crisis or the problem of illegal immigration, you know, that shapes the way in which people think about these questions. So the point that I'm trying to make here is that for a person who is homeless, for a person who is unable to clothe their kid, for a person who has no job, it is tempting and appealing to accept the rhetoric that a guy or a woman selling fruits or sweets on the pavement is the reason why he or she is unemployed. You see, there's something about hopelessness. Hopelessness makes people believe and accept simple solutions. It's not that these are unreasonable people, but their circumstance and the fact that this message, as I said, is being drummed day in, day out, creates the condition for people that may ordinarily be skeptical to accept it. You know, a few days ago, I was driving through Stellenbosch and I saw this expanse of land, you know, that probably belongs to a handful of people. And I begin to ask myself, if one wants to understand the cause of unemployment, the cause of poverty, should one not begin from this vast swathe of land, or the starting point is a guy on the pavements? Now, I have the luxury of being a sociologist to kind of look at the data and do this analysis. But for somebody who is involved in the struggle to make a livelihood, you know, that luxury is not available, especially if the media, politicians, and academic work that is skewed towards a particular narrative keeps drumming the message that the cause of my unemployment, the cause of my homelessness is a guy or a woman selling sweets and fruits on the roadside. So I'm saying that people's material conditions, you know, create the likelihood that they are likely to accept explanations that may be completely off the mark, but appealing because of how simple it is.
1: Professor, could there be a misdiagnosis in all of this, or that we may be splitting hairs on, you know, a deep discussion as a society on Afrophobia, xenophobia, when what is at play here is actually propaganda? What is at play here is actually, you know, carefully cultivated campaigns, people deliberately spreading misinformation through social media networks for whatever political or economic motives that they may have. So I'm saying, for a society to invest so much, you know, in this discussion, when perhaps this is an issue of law enforcement, it's a issue of you know policing the electronic and social media space more properly, to ensure to really look at what is afoot here. I mean, could an entire society be whipped into a frenzy on an issue when, you know, this may be merely something that's a crafted narrative that's being thrust on a society?
2: Yeah, I agree with your formulation of the issue, but I just want to add an element, which is that, you see, social engineering takes time to unravel. Apartheid was a conscious attempt not just to dehumanize and dispossess, but to also engineer the way in which South African society functions and thinks of itself relative to the rest of Africa. Now, for many people in South Africa, as a result of this history, really the rest of Africa is a place of darkness, right? The rest of Africa is far from South Africa. So you have South Africa and you have the rest of Africa. So that is why, for example, you have, you know, I do a lot of work in rural South Africa, and then I see, you know, spaza shop owners from Somalia, from Ethiopia, but also increasingly from China. Now, the Chinese spaza shop operators have not been the target of such campaigns. And my contention is that because of the remnant of the social engineering that sees South Africa as pretty much cut off from the rest of Africa, right? So the rest of Africa and human beings that embody that, you know, become not just sites of ordering, but sites of violence. So beyond, you know, the current mobilization and the criminality, I think there's a need for sustained public education, mobilization by activists, but also by educational institutions to properly integrate South Africa historically, culturally, and so on within the continent that it belongs, which is Africa. You know, I used to teach first year undergraduate students at the University of Cape Town. And I often begin my lectures by saying to them, you know, Cape Town is actually in Africa. It is not next to London. You know, I've had people say to me, oh, Faisal, you know, I really like your shirt. You know, I have a friend from Africa who promised he'll give me the same kind of shirt. You know, so there's a sense in which people's outlooks, you know, have been shaped and captured, you know, by that social engineering, which is intractable, which finds expression today. So what I'm saying is I agree with your formulation that, of course, the question of political entrepreneurship, opportunism, criminality, and so on. But undergirding it is a particular narrative that comes from this history of social engineering that sees South Africa as only geographically in Africa, but culturally, politically, and so on, it is somewhat next to Western Europe.
1: A last one for you, a really great point that you brought out there, Professor. Just, you know, in terms of solutions, I would refer people to your piece, you know, a number of points there that you suggest on how this can be resisted. But at the same time, you say that organizing must occur where ordinary people are. So I wouldn't trivialize our discussion or all productive solution-oriented discussions that are happening all over South Africa. But we know that people are dealing with immediate struggles for jobs, housing, healthcare, education, and dignity. So while we try to infuse a greater consciousness, try to get South Africa back to perhaps some of those great ideals that were laid out during our liberation struggle, how to ensure that this discussion just doesn't happen amongst academics and people in ivory towers, and it actually resonates with people at the coal face of these struggles?
2: Yeah, that's completely important. I really agree with you. You know, this is a discussion that has to be happening in communities. You know, this is a discussion that we should be having in schools, you know, in workplaces and so on. I know that there are a couple of groups in Cape Town, in Gauteng and other provinces, you know, that are kind of trying to push back against this. But I think going forward, it is important to try and fuse struggles together. So if people are organizing around the question of housing, around healthcare, around education. Now, how do we get those people to realize that the same set of neoliberal policies that means de-investment, defunding of the public sector is precisely what was implemented across the African continent through structural adjustment program that rolled back many of the gains of the immediate post-colonial period? I mean, across many African countries, you had a situation whereby illiteracy, preventable diseases, you know, were largely defeated. But within 10 years of the implementation of structural adjustment program, you have recession in terms of not just economic recession, but receding gains around outcomes in terms of girl child education, malnutrition, and preventable diseases. So by seeing the connections in terms of why people are unemployed, why people unable to access proper and decent health care, and therefore connecting the why in their township, in their city, to the why in Harare, to the why in Accra, to the why in Lagos, but also to the why globally. So for example, how do we get people to understand that the same forces, you know, that ensure that you de-invest the public sector because the IMF or the World Bank say so, is the same force that, for example, support violence, whether it's in Gaza and so on, right? So really, this internationalist outlook is important beyond academic discussion, insights of organizing. Only yesterday, I was in a meeting with a group of activists, you know, who are trying to see how do we bring some of this academic information, you know, to schools. And finally, I want to flag something that we've been doing with a group called Africa Unite. We recently worked with a children's book writer to write a book which is targeted at children around migration, mobility, identity, and so on, so that young people grow up understanding the diversity of the world and therefore learn how to live with people who may come from other places but who share the same circumstances as themselves.
1: Great discussion, and would be great to obviously talk further and expose our audience further to some of these resources and important discussions and mobilizing that are happening. We pray for the best for South Africa and that these kind of ideas can obviously infuse to bring about better social cohesion and progress in South Africa. Professor, thank you so much. Shukran for your time and speaking to us here on Radio Islam this evening. Assalamu alaikum wa rahmatullah.
2: Thank you very much for having me. Wa alaikum assalam wa rahmatullahi wa barakatuh.
1: Professor Faisal Gaba, Associate Professor of Sociology at the University of Cape Town, also leads the Migration and Mobility Hub at UCT. Do please read his article and try to internalize these ideas and share it with wider society, whoever is within your circle of influence at this very tense time. It's titled Understanding the Rise of Afrophobia in South Africa and How We Resist It. 19 now before 9 Central African Time.
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4: 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Topics to be discussed: virtues of nikah, harms of zina, choosing a partner, walima, and related do's and don'ts by Molana Yusuf Abed. Effective communication between spouses by Molana Dr. Suleiman Ibrahim. Miscellaneous aspects of marriage by Molana Habib Boba. Duties of husband and wife by Molana Yusuf Abed. Conflict management by Molana Dr. Suleiman Ibrahim. Types of divorce by Mufti Zakaria Baum. Refreshments will be served and separate facilities for ladies will be available. Jamiatul Ulama South Africa, Da'wah Wal Irshad.
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1: It's now almost a quarter to 9 Central African Time. What is happening behind the scenes in the potential destabilization of the country relating to xenophobic campaigns or Afrophobic campaigns? We obviously know it's sometimes a mixture of various elements and various campaigns, and just to put it down to, sometimes it's neat to put it down to a conspiracy, but one cannot say with absolute certainty, but there are certain great degrees of suspicion. Bring you back to something that was revealed in 2023, a wide-ranging investigation into a lucrative disinformation industry, and a media consortium led by the French NGO Forbidden Stories brought to the light a shadowy Israeli group called Team George. It's not pronounced like that. You'll hear the proper pronunciation. It claims that it has influenced 33 elections worldwide with a potent combination of phone hacking and thousands of fake profiles. Let's take a listen to what was uncovered then. I think it could be very relevant today, if one connects all the dots, into the systems that are used to wage disinformation black ops and how these are aimed at destabilizing countries, as well as, you know, presupposing the results of elections. Let's take a listen to this.
6: With the publication of a wide-ranging investigation into the disinformation industry by a consortium of journalists led by the French NGO Forbidden Stories. Here to tell us more on set is our tech editor, Peter O'Brien. Peter, first of all, the headline grabbing story was this so-called Team Jorge. Tell us more.
7: That's right. So some of the journalists led by this consortium were able to go undercover and find out a lot about this shadowy Israeli organization called Team Jorge. They went in and filmed undercover footage of this man who previously only went by the name Jorge, but they discovered that his real name was Tal Hanan. So this Tal Hanan was boasting to the reporters that his team had managed to influence 33 elections globally, 27 of them successfully. Most of them, unfortunately, were in Africa. In fact, at the time the undercover footage was being taken last summer, they claimed to be influencing an election at that very time in Africa. The footage was taken just days before the election of William Ruto in Kenya, in fact. Hanan actually shows them on the footage how he's able to hack into to the phones of some of Ruto's advisors, accessing their Telegram.

0: main takeaways from this big investigation?
1: What is very concerning with our findings in this investigation is how two kind of industry met each other, the industry of the cyber surveillance on one hand, and on the other hand, the industry of the influence. So they are able to do some what we call the hack and leak operation. You do hack someone, you take some content, you transform the content, and then you're going to spread this fake news, this content, through many bots, avatars, over the internet, and so everybody will believe that it's real information.
2: Now, Peter, what sort of tech are they using?
0: Yeah, so Team Jorge, I mean, the man Jorge himself boasted about the fact that they were able to use this SS7 exploit. So SS7 is the most widely used protocol which allows phones to talk to each other, so to communicate via text message or by phone call simply. And it's been around for decades, since the 70s, in fact, and it's notoriously easy to hack into. All you really need is a software development kit for SS7 and a computer. And you can get both of these things very, very easily and hack into SS7. One notable weakness is for anyone who uses two-factor authentication, which, of course, we've been told is the way to secure your accounts and your bank accounts and things like that. Well, if it's the kind that sends a text message to your phone, which then gives you a code to log into your, say, email address or your bank, well, if there's an SS7 exploit that your phone is affected by, the attacker can simply read this text message and enter it in your place and have access to your files and personal information. So this, it seems that Team Jorge was using this. Now, in tandem, and this goes to what Kishar was saying, they were also using disinformation on a massive scale as well. So you've got the sort of hacking element and the disinformation elements. And they did this with a software called AIMS, which we believe they developed. This is software which enabled Team Jorge to generate tens of thousands, I think 39,000 fake accounts. In fact, you can see some of them here. At the click of a button, it will create a fake person of any nationality, speaking any language, with a stolen photo from the internet. And you can prompt it to start posting on various social network accounts. You can just say something like, for instance, say negative things about Emmanuel Macron, and it will start posting on Twitter and Facebook. Each of them have multiple different social media accounts, and it will just do your bidding, essentially.
2: Now, Peter, the reports uncovered some interesting links to Cambridge Analytica. That's, of course, the British consultancy that was allegedly behind the interference in the 2016 US presidential election.
0: Yeah, so for me, one of the most interesting things about this investigation is that we've seen now that there's a huge network of these various companies. Sometimes they're competing with each other, sometimes they're working together. And we saw that Tal Hanan and Alexander Nix, the CEO of Cambridge Analytica, which is now defunct, of course, were in close contact. So the reporting showed that in 2015, Tal Hanan asked for $160,000 from Cambridge Analytica for their involvement in an 8-week campaign in a Latin American country. There was also documents showing that Team Jorge worked covertly on the Nigerian presidential race in 2015 alongside Cambridge Analytica. And in 2017, Hanan pitched again to work with Cambridge Analytica, this time rejected because it was too pricey for Cambridge Analytica. There was an email showing that he was trying to charge around $400,000 to $600,000 per month for Team Jorge's services, which to them was too much. To put that into perspective, when the undercover journalists asked Hanan how much it would be to influence an election, he said it would be between 6 and 15 million euros. To influence an election. And even though Cambridge Analytica is, of course, now shut down, there are plenty of other actors in this space. So another Israeli influence company that the same investigation uncovered was called Percepto, who said they'd been leading a disinformation campaign in Burkina Faso. Let's also not forget the NSO group, which is behind also another Israeli firm. They're behind the very powerful piece of spyware called Pegasus, and the Internet Research Agency, the Russian troll firm, which actually this week, Yevgeny Prigozhin, the head of Russia's Wagner mercenary group, actually said and admitted that he was behind.
3: That's an interesting report from France 24 from about 3 years ago, exposing the business of disinformation operations, a discussion that may be relevant for the phase that we are going through in South Africa today and other countries going through election cycles as well. It's now 8 minutes before 9 Central African time, an important debate coming up in the

0: upcoming days, courtesy of the Al-Ikhlas Academia Library out in the Cape. It's titled Who Owns the Cape? And explores issues of politics, identity, and independence. To tell us more, we are joined by Shahbudin Romani of the Academia Library. Shahbudin, shukran for your time and welcome to Radio Islam. Assalamu alaikum.
1: Wa alaikum assalam wa rahmatullahi wa barakatuh. Shukran to you and to your listeners. Assalamu alaikum.
0: Jazakallah khairan. I really had myself paying full attention to the poster as it popped up on my feed, and felt that this is such an important discussion and such a creative way of thrusting this issue into the public in a robust way. Talk to us about your motivation and the backdrop for hosting this particular debate.
1: Yeah, Jazakallah to you. The backdrop is Palestine. I think we must connect the dots here to show that we are on a very, very slippery slope in South Africa, generally speaking, starting with the Western Cape. I mean, if anybody's done any research into the occupation and subsequent demolition of Palestine, will know that the even prior to 1948, the Zionists started to buy land in Palestine from very wealthy Palestinians who were absolutely amazed at the value that they were getting at the time, and sold, maybe perhaps innocently, perhaps knowingly, one wouldn't know. Sold their land, sold their properties, and so on to very wealthy Zionists and/or Jewish people. I'm not suggesting that all Jews are Zionists, and I think it's a kind of conversation that's being had all over the world at this point in time. But more importantly, as they started to occupy more and more land, and World War II ends, and they realize, with the support, obviously, of the British, with the Balfour Declaration in 1917, they then picked up on that conversation that was had in those years, and pursued the program to balkanize Palestine and take it over eventually. And that's where we find ourselves, believe it or not, in the Western Cape. I mean, there are rumors about it, but do we have evidence? And maybe we should keep the conversation as simple as possible without any kind of technical terms. But very simply put, whilst we do not have evidence for it, we know that the Western Cape is gifted with beautiful scenery. It has a very large Jewish population, and it is the home of the DA. And more importantly, it's very, very well funded. It has very strong support from Jewish business. Both tomorrow and on Wednesday and Thursday, the PSC is been taken to court by Cape Union Mart, because the PSC has been campaigning outside these stores, and the owners taken them to court because of this. So Philip Kravitz, there are many other businesses that are very, very strongly aligned to Israel as we speak, and we all know that. And the point is that now we have the Cape Exit Party that kind of has raised his head, and Jack Miller is the head of that party, and then there's Phil Craig, who kind of very, very carefully had phrased his party that is called the Cape Referendum Party. In other words, looking at the possibility of having a referendum whether the Cape should actually be an independent country called the Cape of Good Hope, believe it or not. The risk is that in the manner in which some of the other smaller parties, and not so smaller parties now, and for example, the PA and Action SA and BOSA and so on, again, we do not have evidence for this, and I make this very clear. Nobody can actually indicate this, but it's interesting to find that the smaller parties have some form of funding, and now one wonders where this funding comes from. And this ties again to the kind of xenophobic attacks that's happening at this point in time. Who funds the Dula? Who funds March to March? These are questions we must ask. And it kind of links again to the Stern gang, the Irgun gang in Palestine at the time. Who funded these organizations? So what seemed at the time as if a seed was being planted, that seed in Palestine has now grown to the point where settlers are brought in from all over the world, predominantly white settlers who believe this absolute nonsense, and one can use obviously quite a bit more stronger language about the fact that, you know, the Israel in its current form has a right to exist. And that's where we find ourselves in the Cape. So who owns the Cape? And we know that that there's still a very vast chasm between the so-called colored communities and the black communities. And the colored communities, largely, whether we like it or not, many of them, including our own people, have been voting DA for the last number of years, last number of elections, for example. And the danger is that 2024 was phase one of complete takeover, and one can expect that at the end of this year there's going to be larger increases in gains being made by the DA, by the PA. In fact, the PA has just won another ward somewhere in the Western Cape. So this kind of creeping capturing of the Western Cape, and I suspect that that is what's going to happen, come 2029. And eventually, once the Cape is captured, which it is at this point in time, there's a good chance that the next two targets could be Gauteng and or KZN.
0: Given that backdrop, you're obviously going to be bringing together people who've cut their teeth in the struggle and are still very much respected voices in South African society, Brian Rasool, Dr. Alan Busak, and the Land Affairs Minister, and then, on the other side, Jack Miller of the Cape Independence Party. The question is, would you feel, some might say, this contributes to alarmism, or it can contribute to amplifying marginal voices? What would you say to an argument like that?
1: Well, it's a bit of both. I think, to test the waters, you put the idea out there and move then according to the responses that you get. And I think that's what's happening at this point in time. We're not suggesting it can happen in 2029 immediately, but certainly the seed has been planted, and that tree could grow, in people's minds over time. Do we want to really be aligned to the black people as Muslims and as colored people, as people who seem to think that the white man is still, a better manager than the black man? Those are realities that we must face. And I think as Muslims, and I'm glad that you mentioned the name of Ibrahim Rasool, sadly, from a Muslim, an Islamic perspective, Ibrahim Rasool is now standing alone. We've got Muhammad Khalid Sayed in the Cape, who fights a heroic battle to maintain a semblance of ANC presence in the Western Cape. But across the country, I mean, a couple of other MPs in the National Parliament, Muslims who are represent in the KZN and Gauteng and so on. But I mean, largely, as a Muslim community, we've been wiped off the table. And what is stark kind of evidence of this is when President Ramaphosa assembled this eminent person group, and the only person who was on that list of Muslim descent was Dr. Imtiaz Suleiman, not our Maulanas from any of the Jamiats, not the MGC representative or the president, etc., etc. So there's a strong movement to exclude Muslim participation, and that's the other danger that we face. more and more that besides being marginalized as from a political perspective, we could be seeing a DA government almost making sure that they solidify their base in the Western Cape. And then with Zille now campaigning in the way that she is in Gauteng, there's a good chance that the Gauteng could slip away also. In other words, the two, three major provinces. And then we have a recolonization happening in South Africa, which is the argument that one could make against people like Jack Miller and Craig and the Phil Craig fellow. And they obviously argue quite vehemently that, you know, the ANC is a spent force, et cetera, which it probably is. I mean, that's largely because of its own fault, and largely perhaps as voters, you know, we keep on keep quiet about malfeasance within the ANC and in the government. I mean, the Palapala issue, for example, should never ever have happened, but it's happened. And those who seek the downfall of legitimate organizations would pounce on this and then plant seeds in people's minds that this is the time for change. And that change could largely be funded now with the world's first trillionaire. I think you should know who that is. There could be slippage as we go along.
0: You mentioned, or I mentioned earlier, some of the invitees to the panel. I'm curious about the Democratic Alliance. You've said that you invited the Cape Town mayor, also the DA leader currently. And if I were to develop the kind of parallel, Shabuddin, that you tried to create earlier, where you spoke about the means of colonization of historic Palestine, you know, even in the settlement enterprise in the occupied West Bank, what we often find is it usually appears as if those who are doing the confiscation of land, the hilltop youth, are supposedly marginal voices or extreme voices, the crazies in society. And even Israeli law for a period of time will, you know, describe their settlements as settlement outposts. But it is actually that eventually becomes mainstream, and they actually do the hard work, exactly, the dirty work that's, you know, then made, exactly, official by those who present a clean image. So this is where I bring the DA in India. Reporting recently about municipal planning boards or municipal tribunals out in the Western Cape, and people given the opportunities to sit on these boards, you know, for lifetimes against the actual purport of the legislation. What were the interactions of the DA when approached for this particular debate?
1: Well, it's exactly as the poster says. You know, I mean, I was very careful when we did the invites that we invite people across the board, and I think, in fairness, that's what we have done. And the mayor stroke, the leader of the DA's office, saw it fit to decline the invitation. We're looking for perhaps the premier of the Western Cape, and I haven't had the response from them, and then we haven't had the response from the ANC either. So, I mean, you know, it's par for the course in a sense. But yes, I mean, you know, it's bulldozing, the idea, and you're spot on when you say it might look like it's you know, it's a kind of a fringe, lunatic fringe almost, that kind of proposing these things. But there's method in that madness, and that method is plant the seed, people, and we will make sure that we will fertilize it up to a point where we actually realize the idea. And that's what we see is going to happen. And I mean, it could happen across the country. And I ask a very pertinent question that shocks people when you ask the question, and particularly as a Muslim, when you ask the question, is it possible that in this country, that in 5 years, 10 years' time, one year for that matter, that somebody could complain about the adhan, for example, in masajids across the country? And there's a good chance that, you know, given the fact that we're a very small group of people, that they could actually ban the adhan, We must remember that, you know, these things, you know, in the same way that the gays have had the upper hand in forcing legislation that supports their behavior and so on. You know, these are little things that we must be very, very careful of. And I often use the Bosnian conflict in the mid-1990s and the more recent Rwanda conflict. When internecine strife happens, it turns on a tiki, and people who are completely sane 1 hour would be forced to look the other way the very next hour, which is what happened in Bosnia. And we will all know now, history tells us that 100,000 Muslim men, women, and children were slaughtered, you know, in Bosnia. And people must realize that, you know, we're not an homogenous society. We need to, you know, put our shoulders to the wheel and support more and more activists from, you know, our camps, in a sense, not to sideline the others, but to be part and parcel of a broader body politic within the South African political scene, which is not what's happening. I mean, the days of Dalla Omar and Musa Wali and Hassan Solomons and so on are gone. And they're very, very few top-level politicians in our communities, and for whatever reason, Ibrahim Rasool has been sidelined in the process, and he has no interest anymore, from what I understand, to participate in the kind of more formal political structures. So there's a big danger, and part of that is the fact that we are calling on people, particularly in the Western Cape, to support this initiative, and for people in other provinces to wake up and make sure that they understand that what's happening in the Western Cape could actually happen in KZN, could happen in Gauteng, because these are very, very wealthy provinces. I mean, it's mismanaged to the core. But I mean, you know, with the DA claiming that they have the systems that can actually, you know, turn those provinces around and supposedly, you know, have more scrupulous operatives, you know, it could work, and it's music to the ears when people effectively, and we must know, are mainly interested in the streetlights being working quite correctly, and the streets are clean quite correctly, and there's water flow all the time, electricity is available, and so on, you know, and people vote with their feet then, because they say, look, this is what we're looking for. You know, you talk about bigger issues, and especially amongst the 88% of black community people, and we're asking them to support Palestine at what cost? Because they would argue, sorry, I'm digressing now, but this is part and parcel of what we need to be very, very careful about. Part and parcel of that would be the fact that, you know, they would say that, you know, we might lose our jobs because you want us to, you know, fight against clover or against coke and so on, and who's going to feed us? Are you going to feed us? I'm trying to keep the language as simple as possible. So the challenges, you know, and we're facing that challenge now, that if we don't talk about it, because at the moment it's all done in dark corners and smoke-filled rooms, that you know, these conversations were happening in the library. We've had many you know, talks on various topics over the years, webinars during COVID years, etc., etc. And this is one of those projects that we've now thought is very, very relevant for now, and especially given the fact that it's election year.
0: So give us the details then. I understand Wednesday, the 24th of June, more particulars if people want to attend.
1: Yeah, so it's on the 24th of June. It's on a Wednesday evening at 7 p.m. inshallah, and the idea is to have the, you know, it's not a very big auditorium. It's based at the Islamia College campus. I'm not sure if you've been to Cape Town. If you have, you may have you know, come around to see the campus. By the way, I was the headmaster at Islamia College for quite a long time. Very long time ago, it takes about 200 odd seats. We're hoping that besides just listening to some of the content that we hope will come out of this, we're also supporting Academia Library. because it's a community-based library and it depends entirely on community funding. So we've attached a little donation of 150 rands per ticket for the event to you know keep the work that we do at the library. Besides, I mean, it being a library, we've got a seniors club that runs from the children's Quran stories being read all the time. We have book launches there. Besides, obviously, it functions as a library that has probably 5-10,000 books on its shelves. So that's the kind of hopefully you know we'll make some money to keep and sustain the library.
0: Indeed. For people who are keen to attend, just particular or contact detail, and just for people who are out of the Cape, would they be able to plug into this even perhaps after the event, some kind of way to have followed the discussions that took place?
1: Yes, there is. The poster itself, if they've seen the poster, the details on the poster, and if you want, I could read out the number. It's 067-279-4387. 067-279-4387. That's the WhatsApp line to Academia Library, and then librarian at Academia Library, one word, .co.za. You can go onto the website academialibrary.co.za. All you know, all the facilities that we offer would be you would find on there. And for those who are out of live outside the province, if we manage to sell all the tickets, and again, you know, and needs to be a bit selfish here, there's a good chance that we could have one of the radio stations, local radio stations, broadcasting the event live. We are in conversation with Hilal TV here in the Western Cape. It might be pre-recorded and flighted later on. But if we can fill the hall, then we might have a live stream, and there's a chance that perhaps we could talk to yourself about connecting with the local Islamic radio station to perhaps take a feed from there and broadcast it, you know, across to your area of reception.
0: Indeed. Thank you so much, Shahbuddin, for giving us all the particulars, giving us the background to this, and hope for a very engaging and robust session, and also filling up all of the auditorium come the 24th of June. Shukran so much for your time, and all the best for the event.
1: Shukran to you for your interest, and as always, and I appreciate, you know, we appreciate, you know, the work that you people do up there, as does Voice of the Cape and Radio 76 in Cape Town here. I think it's such an important vehicle to disseminate information, and I think you people do an excellent job. So inshallah, you know, perhaps closer to the time we can connect and let you know whether we can perhaps look at the possibility of a live feed, inshallah.
0: Inshallah. Thanks so much for the time this evening. Assalamu alaikum wa rahmatullahi wa barakatuh.
1: Wa alaikum salam wa rahmatullah.
0: Speaking on behalf of the Academia Al-Ikhlas, Academia Library, we were in conversation with Shahbuddin Romani on a very interesting upcoming debate, which is titled Who Owns the Cape? With participants on the one side, Ibrahim Rasool, Dr. Alan Busak, then from the Cape Independence Party, Jack Miller, from governmental perspective, the Land Affairs Minister, and there's no confirmations from the side of the ANC, the EFF, or the Democratic Alliance. We go for a quick break. On the other side of that, we'll tell you about why Albanians are protesting against Jared Kushner.

0: So something extremely positive here in terms of popular power. We know that Jared Kushner, the son-in-law of Donald Trump, he holds no official position, but yet he has really been such a toxic player when it comes to the genocide in Gaza, when it comes to Trump's support of peace, when it comes to what's happening now in Iran and Lebanon and many other places, and his alliances with very problematic Gulf rulers. What is positive is he tried to meddle out in Albania, but Albanians went into over 2 weeks, or almost 2 weeks of protests against a luxury resort development on the island of Sazan, which is associated with Jared Kushner and Ivanka Trump. And the fact that they were meddling in this really set up all the red flags, and Albanians have come out to really rubbish this particular development, and hopefully they'll be successful in keeping the dirty hands of Jared Kushner and Ivanka Trump away from Albania. But if you haven't heard about the story, what exactly did they plan, and what riled up the Albanians so much? This is a report from Middle East Eye.
1: What do flamingos, a communist-era military base, the Gaza reconstruction plan, and an uninhabited island off the coast of Albania have in common? Jared Kushner, US President Donald Trump's son-in-law, who has become the subject of discussion amid widespread protests in Albania. So what's going on? Jared Kushner is the founder and owner of Miami-based investment firm Affinity Partners, which in 2024 announced a $1.6 billion project to develop a luxury tourist resort on the uninhabited Albanian island of Sezen along the Adriatic coast. The firm also announced a $4.7 billion deal to build on part of a protected coastal landscape in Sphernitz. Since its announcement, the project has received backlash, especially from environmentalists, since the plans infringe on a protected environmental area. However, the Albanian government approved the plans, jeopardizing its protected status. This prompted Albania's official anti-corruption prosecutor's office to open an investigation. Environmental groups argue that Affinity's plans pose a dangerous threat to key wildlife and natural habitats in the area, emphasizing its importance as a key stopover site for migratory birds. Protests erupted across Albania over the past week after bulldozers were seen clearing sand dunes and a barbed wire fence was set up along a beach as construction for the project in Sphernitz began. Anger grew after footage went viral showing a security guard from a private firm violently dragging a protester and threatening him. Kushner and his wife, Ivanka Trump, became a target during the protests after an interview in which Ivanka discussed the plans for the project went viral.
2: We were on a friend's boat and we stopped for a swim. Effectively, that's how we found it. We swam to the islands, we went on a hike, and we were just captivated.
1: Context in this situation is, as always, key. Albania has a recent history of anti-corruption protests and unrest among the public as frustration grows over economic stagnation and underdevelopment. Protests erupted in December last year, with anger towards government corruption reaching a boiling point. So how did Israel become part of the conversation? Affinity Partners and its head Jared Kushner were vital in presenting the Gaza reconstruction plan spearheaded by Donald Trump's Board of Peace. Presenting his vision for Gaza at the World Economic Forum in Davos last year, noticeably without Palestinians playing a central role in this vision for Gaza's future, Kushner announced a similar plan for luxury developments. The UN estimates that $70 billion will be needed for rebuilding Gaza, despite the Board of Peace so far having $0 in the bank, according to a report by Financial Times. The connection goes beyond just Kushner's presence, with his firm attracting investments from the Gulf in the period before Trump's second term as president. Kushner's Affinity Partners receives 99% of its funding from foreign investors, including from the Qatari Sovereign Wealth Fund and $2 billion from Saudi Arabia, with both countries later becoming involved in Gaza's reconstruction plan. This caused some to accuse investors in the company of attempting to curry favor with the Trump family. The Albanian Prime Minister Edi Rama, who fast-tracked the project, was also signed on as a member of the Board of Peace, which costs each member a $1 billion pledge for the pleasure of joining. Albania's ambitions to join the European Union and ally itself with North America has come alongside a diplomatic push to improve its ties with Israel. This financial web has caused many to question the motives behind the project, with others asking who truly stands to benefit from it. Furthermore, the island's military history has raised questions over its appeal as a location for a future luxury resort. Far from discovering the island, as Ivanka implied, Sazan has historically been a strategic military location. In World War II, it was used as a base for German and Italian submarines. During the Cold War, it was a key location for the Soviet Union and is home to at least 3,600 Soviet-style nuclear bomb shelters. Experts have warned that unexploded ordnances and mine-like weapons could still be dotted around the landscape, which would need to be cleared before people could visit. This is part of what has angered locals about Ivanka's interview.
3: We lost our minds because Ivanka said she went up barefoot to Suzanne Island. There's mines ready to detonate. How did you go there barefoot? This is a made-up story. It's a facade.
1: Kushner said that he aims to incorporate its military history into the future resort while leaving some of the bomb shelters intact. Many Albanians have pointed out that the project will not likely create jobs for locals, nor will the resort be an affordable destination for them, instead representing the dispossession of land and the destruction of a key natural environment. As Albanians continue to take to the streets to reject the American dominance over Albania's development, questions remain as to the future of the project.
0: If we were to look at everything that we've discussed on the show this evening, Albania, we spoke about independence of the Western Cape, we spoke about xenophobia or Afrophobia taking away from the real perpetrators or the real what was it called, the political entrepreneurs, as our guest had mentioned. We find a common thread in all our discussions here this evening, and it's the same kind of greed and ideology that's permeating and trying to create unrest around the world. But people are also standing up from against them, and that's why it has been so popular to see what has gone down out in Albania. Spiritual discussion this evening, where we go to the United States of America. On the 18th of May, three Muslim men stood between two armed gunmen and the lives of 140 people. And this was the San Diego shooting. Now, when things like this happen, and when the plots of compromised individuals and parties, morally compromised individuals and parties come to the fore, we get angry. And a lot of what is happening in our country, if there is a stoking of incitement, will make us angry. The question is, what do we do with that anger? How do we channel that anger so that it produces something positive rather than actually serving the agendas of those who want us to be angry in such a way that actually feeds into the kind of narrative that they are trying to create. So I think this speaks about the San Diego shooting, but it's also a very important message for all of us here amidst the type of crisis that we face in South Africa and the need for level-headedness while resisting, while being aware, while being acutely aware of what is being planned here, but being savvy enough to beat them at their own game.
4: After praising Allah, the Glorified and Exalted, and testifying to His unique oneness, and to Muhammad sallallahu alayhi wa sallam being His final prophet and messenger, and after welcoming my brothers and sisters to the house of Allah Azza wa Jal, the Mighty and Majestic, and reminding myself anew with our ultimate purpose in life, the taqwa of Allah, to be conscious of Him and dutiful to Him, and consistent in our love, in our adoration, in our trust, in our commitment to Him, Jalla Jalalu. Brothers and sisters, have you ever thought about how it is customary for Muslims to call the adhan into the ear of the newborn baby, and then there is actually no prayer that is performed? And then after a person passes away, we perform the janazah salah on them, and there is no adhan for the janazah salah. As if to remind us that the entirety of life is as brief as the moments between adhan and prayer. Life is truly an illusion, and Muslims are uniquely favored by Allah by being given lenses to see through the illusion. I'm sure this is top of mind for many of us as we're hearing about the San Diego attack on the masjid. Our brother Amin Abdullah, who was the slain security guard, his very last social media post in case you haven't seen it. On May 5th, he wrote, "What is success? To many people, success is the illusion, right? Is the financial stability, the good reputation, the beauty, etc. As for me, wallahi, thumma wallahi, it is returning back to Allah, our creator, with the same pure soul he loaned me at birth. Having the angels of Allah saying to me at death, don't fear and don't grieve, but receive the glad tidings of Jannah, which you were promised by the most forgiving, the most merciful." This is a passage from the Quran. "And may Allah grant us all husnul khatima, ameen." These are our brother's last words online. And if you are unfamiliar, it serves us well, not just to grieve their deaths, but also to celebrate their lives. And the very final moments of the lives of our three heroes are an indication enough. You know, on Monday morning, two deranged teenagers entered the masjid, ready to kill. And without their body armor, without their rifles, our brother Amin, with all he had in his hand, with his basic pistol, he engaged them without hesitating. And he had them on their heels. I was hearing the police chief of San Diego this morning say, from the footage he was reviewing, he had them on their heels, backing out, engaging him, backing out of the masjid in a way that caused them to completely overlook that just 15 feet to their right were all the children of the school at the playground. They didn't even see them. And yes, our brother Amin did not have enough bullets and could not match their superior firepower, but he did not fall without first distracting them, without first calling in that we have an active shooter situation, and being the hero that Allah destined for him to be and the hero that Allah wishes here and now that the world hear about him. And there were two other brothers, our brother Nadir and our brother Mansur. May Allah accept them among the shuhada as well. They came to the sound of the gunshots. They responded unarmed, without even a pistol, and were able to distract and delay the shooters just enough, at the expense of their lives, just enough for the 140 kids in the building and the teachers along with them, a wife of one of those two brothers being among those, to be able to get into a safe shelter and a lockdown where they would not be able to access them. It reminded me, among the many things it reminded me of, was Abdullah ibn Haram at the Battle of Uhud. He was the head of the archers at the hill, and you know, it seems as if he failed to keep the archers on the hill. They came down and the massacre ensued. The enemies caught sight of it and came around the mountain because the Muslims no longer had the high ground. They prematurely came off the mountain. He failed to keep them on the mountain, no matter how much he tried. He failed to prevent the massacre and the near killing of our Prophet sallallahu alaihi wasallam. But he actually didn't fail at all. He won, and he won big. His son, Jabir ibn Abdullah, says, "I fell upon the body of my father and I uncovered his face and I kept kissing his face, and they would try to stop me and I would tell them, I will never stop unless the Messenger of Allah sallallahu alayhi wa sallam tells me to stop. And the Messenger of Allah came to me, salawatu rabbi wa salamu alayhi, and he said to me, 'Oh Jabir,' consoling me, 'do you not know that nobody gets to speak to Allah except from behind a barrier? وَلَكِنَّ اللَّهَ كَلَّمَ أَبَاكَ كِفَاحًا. But your Lord has spoken to your father openly, directly. And he said to him, Tamanna alay, make a wish. Wish for whatever you want. He said, 'Oh Allah, I wish that you return me back to this world so I can be killed for your sake another time.' Allah said to him, 'I have already decreed that nobody goes back to it after having left it.' He said, 'Fa'abligh min wara'i,' 'Oh Allah, then here's my plan B wish, my secondary wish. At least inform those that are yet to come here what this life is about, the life that's not an illusion.' And so Allah sent down the ayat in Surah Ali Imran at the request of the father of Jabir, at the request of Abdullah ibn Haram. Allah's statements, وَلَا تَحْسَبَنَّ الَّذِينَ قُتِلُوا فِي سَبِيلِ اللَّهِ أَمْوَاتًا. Don't ever write off those killed in the way of Allah as simply dead, just as anyone else dies. بَلْ أَحْيَاءٌ عِنْدَ رَبِّهِمْ يُرْزَقُونَ. Rather, they are alive. They've been upgraded in their life, in their quality of life, by going as martyrs. Rather, they are alive with their Lord being provided for. فَرِحِينَ بِمَا آتَاهُمُ اللَّهُ مِنْ فَضْلِهِ. 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And sending good news and reassurances to those yet to catch up with them. That's why the verse says that. Yet to catch up with them, that there is no fear for us, nor is there any grief for us. You know, in Bukhari and Muslim, the Prophet ﷺ told us in another hadith that nobody that is Jannah bound will ever wish to come back to this world except for the shaheed, except for the martyr, due to what he recognizes of karama, of unique honoring that Allah grants the shaheed. And Allah says, وَيَتَّخِذَ مِنْكُمْ شُهَدَاء. He selects from you shuhada, martyrs. Allah selects them like roses are selected from a garden. We ask Allah to accept our three brothers among the martyrs. The martyrs of Dhul Hijjah, the greatest days of the year. We ask Allah to give their family and their community patience. And wallahi, brothers and sisters, I am so hopeful that they are already enjoying the rewards that Allah promised right now. Because Allah does not delay in compensating. Only this world is built with delays by design. Only this world. You know, we began with the notion of a baby being born. And you know what else happens with babies? Have you ever thought about this too? That when the baby comes out, it's crying and everyone's celebrating, right? It's sort of the nature of life. And the moment a believer dies, everyone around them, their loved ones are what? Are crying. And that person at that moment is celebrating. And that is why we need to remember, with Allah in mind, every tragedy we see in life, every tragedy we see is in reality a gift from Allah Azza wa Jal subhanahu wa ta'ala. Yes, they were slain, but they were martyrs of Dhul Hijjah. Yes, the community is shell-shocked, but they will emerge from it stronger. We all remember 10/7 like it was yesterday. There has been a huge surge in converts to Islam since those moments. And because of those moments, as tragic as they were, right or wrong. And so every tragedy we see, we put on the lenses Allah gave us. They are gifts from our Lord if we choose to accept them as such. And of course, brothers and sisters, there is the other side of this incident, right? The side that makes our blood boil. However, I do want to say before stepping off of this minbar that there are different kinds of anger, right? It's often not enough to just get angry. It depends on what kind of anger you're allowing inside of yourself. There is the anger that is hot and volatile and maybe a little bit therapeutic for you, but it doesn't serve much function beyond that. It is short-sighted and short-lived. And low value anger. There is another kind of anger where it is cold and calculated, where a person is bent on changing their reality, but they can stop and say, but what's going to give me the result I want? How do I get even? Calculated about, is push and yell the best strategy? And I want you to think about that very carefully, brothers and sisters. There's a type of anger that will actually be assistive, helpful to the Islam haters out there. The racist bigots and the blind nationalists that are thinking very calculated steps, thorough planning about how they can look back in 50 years and say, mission accomplished. The mosques, like their churches, are all for sale now. Right? The Muslims no longer exist here, except as cultural Muslims, the Muslim atheists, those exist, by the way. That's what they want to do in 50 years. Or you can have an anger, brothers and sisters, that can be assistive, helpful towards disappointing those haters. An anger that drives you to build stronger communities that protect the faith of the faithful. An anger that allows you to think long term about distract and delay the shooters just enough at the expense of their lives, just enough for the 140 kids in the building and the teachers along with them, a wife of one of those two brothers being among those, to be able to get into a safe shelter and a lockdown where they would not be able to access them. It reminded me, among the many things it reminded me of, was Abdullah ibn Haram at the Battle of Uhud. He was the head of the archers at the hill, and you know, it seems as if he failed to keep the archers on the hill. They came down and the massacre ensued. The enemies caught sight of it and came around the mountain because the Muslims no longer had the high ground. They prematurely came off the mountain. He failed to keep them on the mountain, no matter how much he tried. He failed to prevent the massacre and the near killing of our Prophet sallallahu alaihi wasallam. But he actually didn't fail at all. He won, and he won big. His son, Jabir ibn Abdullah, says, I fell upon the body of my father and I uncovered his face and I kept kissing his face, and they would try to stop me and I would tell them, I will never stop unless the Messenger of Allah sallallahu alayhi wa sallam tells me to stop. And the Messenger of Allah came to me salawatu rabbi wa salamu alayhi, and he said to me, oh Jabir, consoling me, do you not know that nobody gets to speak to Allah except from behind a barrier? وَلَكِنَّ اللَّهَ كَلَّمَ أَبَاكَ كِفَاحًا. But your Lord has spoken to your father openly, directly. And he said to him, تَمَنَّى عَلَيْهِ. Make a wish. Wish for whatever you want. He said, oh Allah, I wish that you return me back to this world so I can be killed for your sake another time. Allah said to him, I have already decreed that nobody goes back to it after having left it. He said, فَأَبْلِغْ مَنْ وَرَائِي. Oh Allah, then here's my plan B wish, my secondary wish. At least inform those that are yet to come here what this life is about, the life that's not an illusion. And so Allah sent down the ayat in Surah Ali Imran at the request of the father of Jabir, at the request of Abdullah ibn Haram. Allah's statements, وَلَا تَحْسَبَنَّ الَّذِينَ قُتِلُوا فِي سَبِيلِ اللَّهِ أَمْوَاتًا. Don't ever write off those killed in the way of Allah as simply dead, just as anyone else dies. بَلْ أَحْيَاءٌ عِنْدَ رَبِّهِمْ يُرْزَقُونَ. Rather, they are alive. They've been upgraded in their life, in their quality of life, by going as martyrs. Rather, they are alive with their Lord being provided for. فَرِحِينَ بِمَا آتَاهُمُ اللَّهُ مِنْ فَضْلِهِ. 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And sending good news and reassurances to those yet to catch up with them. That's why the verse says that. Yet to catch up with them, that there is no fear for us, nor is there any grief for us. You know, in Bukhari and Muslim, the Prophet ﷺ told us in another hadith that nobody that is Jannah bound will ever wish to come back to this world except for the shaheed, except for the martyr, due to what he recognizes of karama, of unique honoring that Allah grants the shaheed. And Allah says, وَيَتَّخِذَ مِنْكُمْ شُهَدَاء. He selects from you shuhada, martyrs. Allah selects them like roses are selected from a garden. We ask Allah to accept our three brothers among the martyrs, the martyrs of Dhul-Hijjah, the greatest days of the year. We ask Allah to give their family and their community patience. And wallahi, brothers and sisters, I am so hopeful that they are already enjoying the rewards that Allah promised right now. Because Allah does not delay in compensating. only this world is built with delays by design. Only this world. You know, we began with the notion of a baby being born. And you know what else happens with babies? Have you ever thought about this too? That when the baby comes out, it's crying and everyone's celebrating, right? It's sort of the nature of life. And the moment a believer dies, everyone around them, their loved ones are what? Are crying. And that person at that moment is celebrating. And that is why we need to remember with Allah in mind, every tragedy we see in life, every tragedy we see is in reality a gift from Allah Azza wa Jal subhanahu wa ta'ala. Yes, they were slain, but they were martyrs of Dhul-Hijjah. Yes, the community is shell-shocked, but they will emerge from it stronger. We all remember 10/7 like it was yesterday. There has been a huge surge in converts to Islam since those moments. And because of those moments, as tragic as they were, right or wrong. And so every tragedy we see, we put on the lenses Allah gave us. They are gifts from our Lord if we choose to accept them as such. And of course, brothers and sisters, there is the other side of this incident, right? The side that makes our blood boil. However, I do want to say before stepping off of this minbar that there are different kinds of anger, right? It's often not enough to just get angry. It depends on what kind of anger you're allowing inside of yourself. There is the anger that is hot and volatile and maybe a little bit therapeutic for you, but it doesn't serve much function beyond that. It is short-sighted and short-lived and low-value anger. There is another kind of anger where it is cold and calculated, where a person is bent on changing their reality, but they can stop and say, but what's going to give me the result I want? How do I get even? Calculated about, is push and yell the best strategy? And I want you to think about that very carefully, brothers and sisters. There's a type of anger that will actually be assistive, helpful to the Islam haters out there. The racist bigots and the blind nationalists that are thinking very calculated steps, thorough planning about how they can look back in 50 years and say, mission accomplished. The mosques, like their churches, are all for sale now, right? The Muslims no longer exist here, except as cultural Muslims. The Muslim atheists, those exist, by the way. That's what they want to do in 50 years. Or you can have an anger, brothers and sisters, that can be assistive, helpful towards disappointing those haters. An anger that drives you to build stronger communities, that protect the faith of the faithful. An anger that allows you to think long term about how do we reclaim the voice of our ummah. And I say ummah, I don't even say community. Because fortunately for us, it's one decision to make. It's an all or none. The San Diego shooting was the result of Islamophobic rhetoric, lies that are brought about that cause people to vilify Islam and Muslims, hate them. This is crafted by Zionists to help them wanting to occupy the Muslim world. That's what it's for. And it just so happens that locally, it's being peddled by these white nationalists who don't want us here either. So this is actually our moment, brothers and sisters. We will invest in institutions, invest in our voice, invest in reasons for people to take us seriously. So 50 years from now, we can say they tried their final attempts like rabid dogs and it failed miserably. And here we are stronger than ever. And I just want to double click, brothers and sisters, one before I get off on the narrative issue, the war of narratives. It's a big deal. What causes someone to see you as less than human, therefore no big deal if you die? It is the narrative, the propaganda machine. This is not just in 2026. Why did the Prophet sallallahu alaihi wasallam employ and deploy, send in different directions poets? Because it builds narrative. right? It sets things right. It counteracts lies.

0: Umrah peacefully. As they were entering into Mecca, Umar ibn al-Khattab hears Abdullah ibn Rawaha, one of the Prophet's poets, saying satire, basically shaming Quraysh for not being able, right, to put an end to them when they had a chance. And so Umar says to him, Rawaha, what in the world are you doing? Poetry at the Kaaba, in the presence of God's messenger. The Prophet alayhi salatu wasalam said to him, Umar, khalli anhu, let him speak. For I swear by the one in whose hand is my soul, lahuwa ashaddu alayhim min waq'in nibal. That narrative is more difficult on them than arrows piercing them. It is of the weapons. It is the first weapon. Whatever. So this is our moment, brothers and sisters. It's the khutbah will not do much. It is the decision that you make in these days of Dhul Hijjah to see this tragedy as another leap for our community. To see this tragedy as a gift from Allah. To get more serious about our strength, our resilience, our sophistication, our ummatic thinking, because it's what affects us even here at home. May Allah Azza wa Jal make us Generation Aqsa. May Allah allow us and everything that is happening to us be a reason for us to see its liberation within our lifetime. May Allah subhanahu wa ta'ala protect the Muslim community everywhere. And may Allah azza wa jal return us to his glorious book and to the golden radiant path the Prophet sallallahu alayhi wa sallam charted for us. May Allah grant us life so long as he knows that life is good for us. And put us to death whenever he knows that death is better for us. اللهم اغفر لنا وارحمنا اللهم اغفر لنا وارحمنا اغفر لنا ما قدمنا وما أخرنا اشف مرضانا وارحم موتانا وتقبل شهداءنا يا ذا الجلال والإكرام يا ذا الفضل والإنعام وصلى الله وسلم وبارك على خير الأنام وعلى آله وأصحابه أجمعين.
1: That was Sheikh Muhammad Al-Shinawi, a khutbah that he had delivered there talking about the San Diego tragedy in the United States of America, where he made a call to Muslim communities, in his sense in America, but I think it resonates with us as well. When something happens, when we are faced with crises, not just to respond with grief or anger, but with a kind of strategic long-term resolve that actually changes things. Which brings us to our final segment for this evening, which is our history segment. And we continue going through Second Best. This is a series on the Tabi'een, and it's presented by Sheikh Haitham al-Haddad. Today he concludes his looking into the life of Hassan al-Basri rahimahullah, and continues to take out amazing lessons from his life. And that will take us to the top of the hour and the end of the show this evening. Till we meet again, assalamu alaikum wa rahmatullahi wa barakatuh.

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In the previous episode, we were talking about the story of Al-Hasan al-Basri and Anas ibn Malik and Al-Hajjaj. And that story starts like this. Al-Hajjaj, who was an oppressor governor, asked Anas ibn Malik about the punishment of the Prophet sallallahu alayhi wasallam. Anas ibn Malik narrated the story of Al-Uraniyin who betrayed the Prophet sallallahu alayhi wasallam and killed the shepherd of the Prophet sallallahu alayhi wa sahbihi wasallam and stole the wealth of Muslims in Medina after the Prophet sallallahu alayhi wasallam put trust in them. So when the Prophet sallallahu alayhi wasallam caught them, the Prophet sallallahu alayhi wasallam punished them severely. When Al-Hajjaj heard

0: this, he was very happy that the Prophet sallallahu alaihi wasallam punished those people severely. As one of the tabi'een, Ibn Sirin, he said Al-Hajjaj took the story as a justification for his brutality and for his zulm, and he never pointed out that those people who did this, they betrayed the Prophet sallallahu alaihi wasallam, they apostated, they have stolen, and they did all these bad things. He did not put attention to these things, he just put attention to the punishment of the Prophet sallallahu alaihi wasallam. So he took part of the story as a justification for his brutality and for his zulm and injustice. So when Al-Hasan al-Basri heard that Anas ibn Malik narrated this story that can be misunderstood and misused by Al-Hajjaj, Anas radiyallahu ta'ala anhu, Al-Hasan al-Basri became angry of Anas radiyallahu ta'ala anhu, and he was unhappy, and he said clearly to Anas, I wish that you did not tell him this story. And Anas ibn Malik, as a result of this, regretted that he narrated this story to Al-Hajjaj. Although Anas ibn Malik was a companion and Al-Hasan al-Basri was from the second generation, but the truth lies with Al-Hasan radiyallahu ta'ala anhu. Which means that sometimes the best person can make mistakes, and other people who are maybe of less degree than him can correct him, and we should accept correction from anyone. As we said in one of the previous episodes, that the Prophet ﷺ himself used to accept any advice, and he used to accept even correction from people in certain non-religious matters. And we narrated the story of Ghazwat Badr and Al-Hubbab ibn al-Mundhir when he suggested another location to the Prophet sallallahu alayhi wasallam. And we said that this story gives us a very important ruling, which the scholars mentioned, that if the outcome of the action overweighs the benefit of the action, if the harm that comes from the action overweighs the benefit of the action, then we should not do that action. We should not narrate the story. We should not narrate the incident. We should abstain from saying the statement. We gave an example of Mu'adh ibn Jabal radiyallahu ta'ala anhu, who said that the Prophet sallallahu alaihi wasallam told me that the right of Allah over his people, that he does not punish those who do not commit shirk. Mu'adh ibn Jabal didn't want to narrate this hadith because it can be easily misunderstood, and the people will not will commit sins, and they will not be so keen to do many good actions, and they will rely on the fact that they are Muslims, thinking that they will be granted Jannah and they will not be punished because of this hadith. But Mu'adh ibn Jabal started to narrate this hadith just before his dead means, when he became an old person. He was afraid that he dies before narrating part of what he has heard from the Prophet sallallahu alaihi wasallam. This shows that Mu'adh ibn Jabal, although he knows that this hadith is a confirmed hadith, he heard it from the Prophet sallallahu alaihi wasallam, but he didn't want this hadith to be misused. So the truth can be misused in certain circumstances, and hence, if the truth can be misused, then we should refrain from declaring this truth. This is a very important principle. Ali ibn Abi Talib radiyallahu ta'ala anhu said, حَدِّثُ النَّاسَ بِمَا يَعْرِفُونَ. Talk to people what they can understand, what their intellect can comprehend, what their intellect can take. Do you want them to reject what Allah Jalla wa Ala and His Messenger say? Do you want them to deny what Allah Jalla wa Ala and His Messenger say? In fact, Abdullah ibn Mas'ud used to say, a very similar statement, that مَا أَنْتَ مُحَدِّثٌ قَوْمًا حَدِيثًا لَمْ تَبْلُغُ عُقُولُهُمْ إِلَّا كَانَ لِبَعْضِهِمْ فِتْنَةً. You never say something to people that they cannot understand, their minds are unable to take, then it will be fitna for them. So we should start with people slowly, slowly. And even if we know that this is haqq, but it can be misunderstood and it can lead to wrong things, we should refrain from it. In fact, this is a very important principle in enjoining the good and forbidding the evil. And you know that many scholars said, if you are enjoining a good thing, but that leads to many bad things, and the outcome of the bad things overweigh the good from this particular action, then stop it. You can't just forbid an evil and the outcome is a bigger evil. This is prohibited because we want to minimize evil. The point that why did you enjoin good and forbid evil in the first place? To minimize evil. If as a result of this action, the evil will become big, then don't do it. Just keep quiet. And there are many examples of this. Let me just mention one important story. You know, during the time of Umar ibn al-Khattab radiallahu ta'ala anhu in Hajj, he heard that some people talking about the bay'ah that was given to Abu Bakr as-Siddiq radiallahu ta'ala anhu, the allegiance of loyalty to Abu Bakr as-Siddiq radiallahu ta'ala anhu as a leader, how Muslims selected him and gave him bay'ah, gave him the oath of allegiance as a leader, as a khalifa. And they said that it was just a falta, as if they are saying that it was a mistake. So Umar ibn al-Khattab radiallahu ta'ala anhu was very angry, and he wanted to stand up and explain how Abu Bakr as-Siddiq was selected as a khalifa. He wanted to explain this. So when he was about to start saying this in front of the people who were coming to Hajj, means lay people from all over the places, Abdurrahman ibn Auf, one of the companions, he told him, "No, ya Amir al-Mu'mineen, don't do this. Explain how Abu Bakr as-Siddiq radiallahu ta'ala anhu was elected as a khalifa when we go back to Medina, because Medina is full of what? Of the companions of scholars. So they can understand what you said. But here, the people, they came from all over the world. They are lay people. They might not understand what you are talking about. In fact, this will create fitna among people, because a few people were discussing how Abu Bakr was selected, and now you are going to address everyone. People will start asking what happened, why it is wrong, etc. So it's better for you, ya Umar ibn al-Khattab, to refrain from this and to explain this before the Sahaba radiallahu ta'ala anhum. Umar ibn al-Khattab heard this and accepted it. Although Umar ibn al-Khattab was better than Abdurrahman ibn Auf, but that advice, he understood that this is a good advice, so he took it. He did not say that he was better than Abdurrahman ibn Auf, so he would reject his advice. Same thing, Al-Hasan al-Basri, he was not a Sahabi. Anas ibn Malik was a Sahabi, yet Al-Hasan al-Basri, he gave the advice to Anas ibn Malik, and Anas ibn Malik regretted that he narrated the story to Al-Hajjaj. May Allah Jalla wa'ala be pleased with Anas ibn Malik radiallahu ta'ala anhu. Anyway, that is a story that we need to understand, and we need to understand the lessons behind that story. In fact, Ibn Hajar used this story to explain that principle that we just explained, and many other scholars refer to the story of Al-Hasan, Anas ibn Malik, and Al-Hajjaj. Al-Hasan al-Basri radiallahu ta'ala anhu was known, as we said, was known for his eloquent speech and for his wisdom. And he used to say small sentences that mean a lot. For example, one of his statements that, O son of Adam, you are nothing but a collective of days, number of days. If one day passes, in fact, part of you has passed away. O son of Adam, you are nothing but number of days. If one day passes away, then part of you has finished, has passed away. That is true. What are we? We are not the flesh. We are not this body. We are not our intellect. We are the days that we are living in. If one day goes out, if one day leaves us, then we are coming closer to the grave. Means part of us has finished. And this statement is a very profound statement that we need to remember. That's why the Prophet ﷺ said in one of the hadith that, and every day, the day itself is saying, O son of Adam, I am a new day. Make advantage of me. Use me to come closer to Allah Jalla wa Ala. And this is what the Sahaba radiallahu ta'ala anhum used to understand the concept of time, the days that just go one after another. Al-Hasan al-Basri radiallahu ta'ala anhu said so many profound statements that we need to reflect upon. We need to put them as slogans in our life or for our life. One of his statements, he said, deal with people as you like. They will deal with you as you deal with them. Treat them as you like. They will treat you as you were treating them. We know the hadith of Anas ibn Malik radiallahu ta'ala anhu. حب لأخيك ما تحب لنفسك. Like for your brother what you like for yourself. There is the other hadith that the Prophet sallallahu alayhi wa sallam said, treat the people the way you like them to treat you. Anas al-Hasan al-Basri here said that the way you treat them is the way they will treat you. Many of us think that when others treat us badly, when others we know treat us badly because they are bad, we never think that we treated them badly and that is a reflection of they are treating us badly and that is a reflection for the way we were treating with them. I hope that we understand this point. Al-Hasan al-Basri radiallahu ta'ala anhu said, whatever Allah Jalla wa Ala gives you in this dunya is a test. Whatever Allah Jalla wa Ala takes from you in this dunya is a test. Whatever Allah gives you is a test. Whatever Allah takes from you is a test. وَنَبْلُوكُمْ بِالشَّرِّ وَالْخَيْرِ فِتْنَةً. We test you with good and with bad. All of it is fitna. Subhanallah. And brothers and sisters, we might think that whatever is taken from us is fitna, is a test, but we never think that the wealth that we get or other things that we get, positions, certain privilege that we get is considered to be fitna. No, it is a fitna. Al-Hasan al-Basri radiallahu ta'ala anhu, he, as we said, that he was a very pious person. He was a very among the righteous people. He used to take care of his companions and he used to help them. I want to mention a few stories. For example, Al-Hasan al-Basri radiallahu ta'ala anhu once asked by a person to help him. So he said, okay, let us go. Then the person was amazed because he asked support from Al-Hasan and Al-Hasan said, yes, let us go. He said, do you know that I have asked Muhammad ibn Sirin? Muhammad ibn Sirin, one of the great scholars, one of the tabi'in, and he used to interpret dreams. He said to him that I asked Muhammad ibn Sirin for help, and then Muhammad ibn Sirin said, okay, let us attend janazah first and then help you. Al-Hasan al-Basri said, no, they should have supported you, helped you, and that in that case would be better than the attending the janazah. Here, we have to understand something, that this is an incident to show that sometimes helping others is better than some acts of worship, non-obligatory acts of worship. We don't want to take this as an open check every time, but sometimes this can be better than this. Many of us don't pay attention to helping other brothers or sisters. While we know that the Prophet ﷺ said that if I will be in the service of my brother, Allah Jalla wa Ala will be in my help. Allah helps me as far as I am helping other Muslims. Look at this. And there are a number of hadith from the Prophet sallallahu alaihi wasallam that praise those who support others. In fact, there is one narration, whether it is a very authentic hadith or it has some weakness, that among the best deeds is to what? To make your brother happy. Among the best deeds is to make your brother happy. And the Prophet sallallahu alaihi wasallam said, the best of people is the best for people. So Al-Hasan al-Basri, in that incident, he said, no, they should have helped you, they should have supported you, rather than attending janazah. One time, he was with a group of his students, and they were asking him a number of questions, and he was answering them. A person said to them, just let the sheikh have a rest. He hasn't eaten, he hasn't drunk anything. So Al-Hasan al-Basri looked at him, and he said, no, leave them. Wallahi, that is my tranquility. To help them, to support them, to answer their questions. This is, again, a very important lesson. Many of us don't pay attention to spreading knowledge. And we want to spread knowledge when we are relaxing. But the minute spreading knowledge stops us from our comfort, we prefer to go for our comfort zone rather than spreading knowledge. This is one of the statements of Al-Hasan al-Basri radiyallahu ta'ala anhu. Al-Hasan al-Basri radiyallahu ta'ala anhu, as we said, has many profound statements, but I think that would be, inshallah, enough. Al-Hasan al-Basri, as you know, died in the year of 110, and 100 days later, Muhammad ibn Sirin, who was his companion, one of his companions, and he was younger than him, passed away as well. So Al-Hasan al-Basri died on the year of 110, and 100 days later, Muhammad ibn Sirin died. I would like to mention that Al-Hasan al-Basri, this is a knowledge issue, an academic issue regarding ilm al-hadith. Al-Hasan al-Basri was one of the trustworthy scholars in terms of narrating the ahadith. Although he used to make irsal of the ahadith. Irsal means that he used to say, qala fulan, so-and-so said, and he did not hear the hadith directly from the one who is narrating the hadith from. So he would say, qala Umar, but he didn't hear from Umar. So they criticized him of this, that he would make irsal. He would say, so-and-so said, and he did not hear it from so-and-so. That's why the scholars used to exercise utmost caution when they discuss or when they examine the narrations of Al-Hasan al-Basri. And they have identified the narrations where he took the hadith directly from his ustad, from his sheikh, which normally, who are normally the companions of the Prophet sallallahu alayhi wa alihi wa sahbihi wa sallam. So among the very famous discussion about the hadith that Al-Hasan al-Basri narrated is the hadith of what? The hadith of Aqiqah, the sacrifice that has been, that must be the sacrifice that should be slaughtered, thanking Allah Jalla wa'ala for children. So this hadith is a well-known hadith narrated in Musnad al-Imam Ahmad and other books of hadith. The Prophet sallallahu alayhi wa sallam says, كُلُّ غُلَامٍ مُرْتَهَنٌ بِعَقِيقَتِي تُذْبَحُ عَنْهُ يَوْمَ سَابِعِهِ وَيُسَمَّعُ. Every male child, غُلَام, every male child is connected to his عَقِيقَه. It should be slaughtered on the seventh day, and he should be named as well. So this hadith is, or this hadith was narrated by Samurah ibn Jundub, one of the companions of the Prophet sallallahu alaihi wa sahbihi wa sallam. Al-Hasan al-Basri said, qala Samurah. Qala Samurah. Samurah said. So they, in one narration, they ask Al-Hasan al-Basri, have you heard this hadith directly from Samurah, or is it Mursal, which means that you have heard this hadith from other than Samura, but you said, Qala Samura. No, he said that I have heard this hadith from Samura. So this is one of the main ahadith, that one of two ahadith where he said, Qala Samura, but he heard the hadith from Samura. He did not make what the scholars say as irsal. In the other hadith is hadith Imran, where he said that he had a bond male who ran away from him, and as a result, Imran radiallahu ta'ala anhu, one of the companions, became angry. So he asked one of his companions to ask the Prophet sallallahu alaihi wasallam. Then he was told that the Prophet sallallahu alaihi wasallam encouraged sadaqah and prohibited mutility, to mutilate anyone. So Al-Hasan al-Basri narrated this hadith from Samura. He said, Qala Samura, and he narrated the rest of the hadith. They said that this is one of the hadith that Al-Hasan al-Basri heard directly from Samura. I am mentioning this for those who are seeking knowledge and to know the famous discussion about Al-Hasan al-Basri ability to recite or to narrate a hadith, and his position in terms of credibility in narrating the hadith. This is a well-known discussion among the scholars, and those two hadith are always mentioned when they narrate the story of Al-Hasan al-Basri. For sure, among you, there are people who are seeking knowledge, so it is good to remember those two ahadith and the position of Al-Hasan al-Basri. Ibn Hajar and others, they said that Al-Hasan al-Basri narrated a hadith that have been accepted by the main six books, Al-Bukhari, Muslim, Abu Dawud, Al-Tirmidhi, Al-Nasa'i, and Ibn Majah. This is the end of the story of Al-Hasan al-Basri. May Allah Jalla wa Ala make us among the people who resemble Al-Hasan al-Basri. May Allah Jalla wa Ala make us among the people who follow the example of Al-Hasan al-Basri. Jazakumullahu khayran for being with us. And inshallah, we will discuss another story in the next episode. Assalamu alaikum wa rahmatullahi wa barakatuhu.
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1: 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My name is Ibrahim Daya, and inshallah, together with Maulana Ahmed Waja and Maulana Sajjad Timol, we will be keeping your company up until 9 p.m. this evening. In studio with me, Maulana Ahmed Waja, Maulana Sajjad Timol. 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
1: Well, it's the 10th of June, 2026, and if you are on social media, if you are on reading any news, if you're on any platform and receiving any type of updates, most of the talks over the last few days, and I'm sure it will intensify today and tomorrow, has been around the soccer or the football World Cup that is starting tomorrow in the US, and there's so many points to discuss from it. Of course, we know that people will follow it. People will look or watch because we also are people that grew up, you know, played soccer. Till today, you find people that still enjoy it and they go out and they play. But of course, there should be guidelines, right? We shouldn't be so engrossed in it that it takes us away from that which is correct and takes us away from remembering Allah subhanahu wa ta'ala and our ibadah and worshipping Allah subhanahu wa ta'ala. But we speak a bit about that as well. But I was just seeing today on social media, and there was this post that said over the past 24 hours. Now, I'm looking this at purely from a news perspective, right? Mm-hmm. They said there was a shooting that took place near a World Cup host stadium that left about 8 people injured. Now, the reason why I mentioned this is if we go back 16 years ago, and it just shows what a big role media plays, especially mainstream media and these big media organizations, and the narrative that they can push. If you recall when the World Cup was hosted here in South Africa, there was so much of noise about, it's unsafe, the crime level. There was documentaries done about the crime here in South Africa, and it's not safe, and they should change the host nation and all of that. And here you have a few days left for this big event to start. A shooting takes place, but there's nobody that's calling America unsafe or saying that, hey, you know what, maybe they need to think of changing this venue, or is this really safe? And this was like a few kilometers away from one of the host stadiums. And you think, imagine if that was in another country. Imagine it was in an African country, or maybe in an Asian country, or one of the Middle East countries. What a big noise there would be about it. But if you look at it, there hasn't been much mainstream media about this particular story.
2: Yes, that's very, very true, Ma. If you go through this entire, this entire tournament and the sport itself and the governing body of the sport, etc., then obviously, and it's very, very apparent the amount of double standards that you'll come across. It's really shocking that, you know, you've got to think to yourself that people can actually, they can actually have this level of double standards. That is shocking itself. But what adds fuel to the fire and what makes it even worse is when you look at how blatant they do it. One is, you know, you do something and you do it cover up, you do it privately, you do it secretly, you do it when nobody's looking, nobody's watching, nobody knows about it, and you just hope that, you know, the whole tournament will go and nobody will even notice. But, I mean, this is now so blatant. This is so blatant. So, it then makes you wonder that, you know, you're following and these different tournaments and these events that happen. But then, you know, what is the real goal behind it? What is the real objective behind it? And, I think those are very interesting questions that we'll have to unpack and we'll have to go through. And I suppose parents with their children will have to sit and discuss with them.
3: Yeah, it's you know, the worst part about all of this is that, like how you said, it's so open, yet you're showing the world what a hypocrite you can be and nobody can say anything about it. It's like, we'll do as we please and that's it. Nobody can lift a finger towards us. Nobody can complain. I mean, if you look at it on social media, right, people are saying whatever they want to say. But there's never an apology. There's never ever a response. Not even a cover. Not even a cover up to say, listen, that guy didn't know about this.
1: Or right.
3: It was just a bit of a misunderstanding and we apologize. Nothing. It's like it was done and you can do as you feel. I mean, just the fact that I think one of the laws they had with the Iranian team was that you can, and in no means we siding with any country, right? But just speaking in general terms, that they're not allowed to stay in the U.S. Although the games will be played there, some of the games. So you stay in one of the other countries, on the match day you'll fly in, play your game, and you'll have to leave immediately thereafter.
1: How unfair would that be?
3: Yeah, it's
1: unbelievable. It's
3: like, really?
1: Like, it's on social media, right? It depends also how your algorithm is, fixed, right? If you're like interested in these sort of things, it will naturally come up on your timeline. And I've seen like people entering the U.S., whether it's fans, whether it's players. But it seems like when you come from a particular country.
3: Mm-hmm.
1: They have been like searched like they're criminals. Like they've come to steal something, or they've stolen something and come into the U.S. And you think, man, if this was any other country, the media would have eaten them up and said, how can you treat people like this? You're hosting what they call a World Cup.
3: The world is going to come to you. Biggest tournaments in the world, yeah.
1: Yeah, and this is how people are. But the double standards are just so much. I'm sure many of you would have seen about this. This ref, who said he's one of the best in Africa, and he didn't get a visa despite having a diplomatic passport.
3: No, wasn't he granted a visa? But he wasn't
1: granted.
3: Deported,
1: entry.
3: Yeah. So how do you give him a visa?
1: Like, and you think if this was anywhere else, you know, this governing body, FIFA would have
3: snatched it.
1: They would have snatched it and said, hey, you know what? This is not going to work out. But they just sort of going with the flow. So when you look at this whole thing, and I think as it goes along, we'll just continue to see the double standards that it has. And really it shows that how Western media can control a narrative. When it was in Qatar, there was so much of noise about how hot it's going to be.
3: That was man-made by somebody, like,
1: these air-conditioned
3: stadium.
1: But here in America, I've seen people already complain of the heat. But
3: even the alcohol issue.
1: All of that. I mean, there was so much of negative publicity around it when it was hosted by other countries. But yeah, it seems everything is just sort of brushed under the mat, under the carpet, and nothing is being said, which is really, really hypocritical. Even those that stand up and they say, human rights and this and all of these people's rights are being violated, and they're for justice and we stand for equality and all of that. And when it comes to this country doing whatever they want to do, because they're a bully or whatever it is, then you know what? Then you don't stand for equality anymore. Then you don't stand for justice anymore. Then you've got the excuses, or you don't even highlight some of the issues the problems that are happening there. But I think more people will open up their eyes. That as this goes along and they see different things or they experience it, it will open up their eyes to say, hey, you know what? Who are these people to lecture us when it comes to human rights or how to treat people when that's how they're doing it themselves? So it's something that I know it creates a lot of hype, even amongst our communities. If you see over the last few days, People have been talking about it in your WhatsApp groups as well, in schools as well. The kids come back and they're talking about this team and that team. But there is a certain amount of hype around it. And even with South Africa playing as well, there's more hype here in South Africa as well. But I think we as Muslims, we got to be very balanced. Of course, for those that will avoid it totally, then that's the best. For those that are following it, then you need to follow it in a way that it doesn't disrupt your responsibilities and your duties. I was shocked when I heard someone say, because it's in America, so the times are all like mixed up. Right? Like some of the games are like 3 a.m. And I genuinely heard someone say, okay, if I sleep at 12, I'll wake up at 3 and I'll be able to watch that game. And I'm like,
3: Really? No.
1: Really? Now, that I feel is a bit extreme. Like, you're going to wake up in the middle of the night. Someone would say, I'm going into Bayan mode. But anyway, that same youngster, that same person, if you tell him to wake up for tahajjud, he might find it difficult, but to watch football, I'm good. I'll wake up to watch that football game at 3 a.m. in the morning.
2: Yeah, that is always really shocking, Ma. Like you said, the double standards, and you see the way they've been treating. Another one, the way they've treated, or the way they treat foreigners, or the way they treat fans that'll probably gather from different parts of the world to obviously support their team or their country, their nation. That is one thing, but the way you've seen various reports going around on the news, etc., of the way they have even treated players, then it is really, really, really shocking. And like you said, had it been any other country that behaved in this way, they would have pulled the event from them, and they would have went to a last-minute plan and then changed the whole thing, maybe delayed it. But it would have been very embarrassing for the particular country. But when it comes to when it comes to America, then unfortunately that is the reality of the situation, that everything just gets hushed up, everything just gets thrown under the carpet, everything just gets there's no real reporting on any of this. I mean, you would remember in Qatar, which was now a Middle East country, a Muslim country, an Arab country, and the amount of noise that they made with regards to, I remember reading quite a few articles at that time of the labor and the forced labor and cheap labor that they were bring people from other countries, and all those labor laws that they seem to speak so highly about, and resolve for that time they made a big noise about it. But now when it comes to a country like this, and because it's America, then there's so many different laws and rules that are violated, but nobody says a thing, nobody does a thing, nobody raises a finger, nobody points a finger. It just gets thrown under the carpet, and it just gets wiped away, washed away, and you don't hear about it again. And that is the unfairness that, unfortunately, we, particularly as Muslims, have to deal with. And then Muslims, and you come from African countries, then this is, unfortunately, the harsh reality of just how the world works. And, it teaches us and it tells us that is the unfairness of the world. And as, ulama will always say and teach us and educate us, that real true justice you'll only get in the court of Allah subhanahu wa ta'ala. That is the way the world is. Obviously, a lot of different people that will continue to write different articles about it, etc. But the reality is that is just how it is, and we just got to face that. But like you said, Mom, maybe then, leave all those other issues aside, the unfairness of it, the biasness of it. But if you look at the tournament itself, then I think, what you've just said now, it's really, really important. Forget, people waking up at that early time of the day to watch their team or to watch a soccer match. They wouldn't be able, 3 o'clock they can wake up to watch a game, but at 6 o'clock they wouldn't be able to wake up for Fajr. 6 o'clock Fajr is a problem. 3 hours later, Fajr is a problem. But how many people will, Allah forbid, but they'll wake up, watch the match. The match is like about 2 hours or so. Yeah. By 5 o'clock, you're done, and go and sleep. and then what happens to Fajr Salah. So, yeah, I think we've got to get our priorities right. We can criticize all these other countries and all these governing bodies of all the unfairness of it. But I think at the end it comes down to us, and we've got to see ourselves, how we're responding to it and how we're going to respond to it, how much of it are we going to be attracted by it. Like you said, it's global. It's everywhere. The children go to school and the friends are talking about it. People are, you know, which team and which this and which that. And those discussions you hear everywhere. But how much of it we're going to allow it to consume us, and how much of it we're going to be able to ignore, I think we need to keep ourselves in focus more than anything else.
3: Yeah, I think that's a very important point, Marana, that both of you have made. That one is, we know with the youngsters, we know with the youth, and in today's time, I mean, with social media, you're going to be constantly following it, right? Yeah. Especially for those that have a passion. And then you get those people that generally perhaps are not sports fanatics. But like we said, I mean, it is one of the biggest events in the world, right? And like I say, even those that are not involved per se for that month or so, they're also kind of following, especially if your home country is there, or you're following a specific country, whatever the case may be, you're kind of involved in all of that. But the moment now is going to start distracting you from your Salah times. Now, if you wake up at 3 o'clock, honestly, Mona, to watch a game, and you're gonna, that game is gonna finish, it's 45 minutes, a half, you're looking at 90 minutes a game, 1.5, 2 hours for the game. Mm. At 5 o'clock, currently your Fajr Salah don't even set in at 5, right? And you're gonna jump back in your bed. You're gonna jump back into your bed because you're gonna perhaps be up for work at 7 or 8 o'clock, whatever the case may be, right? Honestly speaking, you tell me you're waking up for Fajr again another 20, 25 minutes now. If you're going back to bed only at 4:45. Especially if it's going to come for the weekend, then you perhaps now out right till the door that day. Now one is your Salah, of course, that you're missing for this reason. Then perhaps your family time, you're going to be neglecting your family. If it's, like I say, on the weekends, if now you're going to oversleep right through for that morning time. So you've got to have that balance, and you've got to understand your responsibilities. And I think this is that time when people say, listen, did you get any money out of it? You know, one is, like we say, we're not speaking about whether it's right or not, but, you know, in jazz, people mess around, listen, this team won, that team didn't win, and how they say, you got a makar, one another, whatever that type of a thing, or if it's here, it's going to be countries, or whatever the case may be. So if you've got a friend and you spoke about it, but now one is now when you start taking it to heart, and it's hurting you, and then you start fighting with one another, and now you start neglecting your Salah, and you're neglecting your family and your responsibilities. Perhaps people will take off from work if now they're exhausted, because now, if, like you're saying, I mean, your times, we know the US times are very different from ours. Mm-hmm. US, Mexico, and so your times are very different. So automatically, there are those games that I think about 9 o'clock or something, fair enough. But then the moment you're going to get to those ones that are odd times, and in the day you're sitting at work now, and then you're using your work time, now you're watching, now you, right, all of the responsibilities, I mean, you could get fired from your job. You know what I'm saying? So whether you're hiding and doing it, or whatever the case may be, but all of that, you can't now allow that to take over and to consume your entire life.
1: And there's actually that point that you raised there towards the end, that it can't consume your entire life. Mm. But you see it, that people do allow it to consume their entire life. Some people even have said that they plan their leave around it so that they can follow it, not so they can watch it in the States. They might be the old country, but they want to follow it properly so that they can, so they don't want any distractions. But one is, of course, it shouldn't distract you from your responsibilities and your duties as a believer, that which is followed upon your performance of your Salah and so on. It shouldn't distract you from that. And also there's some... we're coming to the end of the Hijjah, the beginning of Muharram as well. These are important months, you know, Shahrullah, Muharram, the month of Muharram. So we need to do more good deeds during this month. But one is that. But it can also distract you or from your responsibilities to your family. So you look at... I know kids... they would follow, but many of them can't watch an entire game. They get bored because their mind is too is very creative, right? Or their mind is very busy. So I'm talking about, I'm not talking about teenagers, I'm talking about children between the age of maybe 3 and 10. It's very difficult for them to watch an entire game. Their mind just gets, you know, they need to be moving, they need to be busy. So you think about it like you'd now want to get the child occupied in something else. Or such a way, maybe they want to go and play outside, but they want their father to come with them. But no, let's rather watch this game. So even your duties as a parent, maybe even to your own family as well, you might be fully engrossed in the World Cup, but maybe your spouse is not. They've got some plans like we need to go and get some groceries, or maybe we need to go and visit some family members, and now you're saying, no, I'm not going to visit anyone in this next month. I need to watch the World Cup. So there has to be the right balance. You can't neglect your responsibilities and your duties to everyone else because you just want to follow this. And I think many times when it comes to sports, and not only watching sports, but even when we get involved in sports, many of us, to keep fit, whether we play football or whether... the new trend is all about pedal and there's pedal tournaments that are going on and leagues and games that are going on. And if it's done with the intention that you want to keep fit, it's a bit of socializing with your friends, you keep it fit, you want to keep your body healthy, you want to keep your body strong, all well and good. We won't tell you don't do it. But when it reaches that level where it now consumes you, where that is your purpose, that you cannot sacrifice that Friday night or that Saturday night or that Sunday morning, doesn't matter what happens. You know, someone can be sick, someone can be in hospital, someone can pass away, but I'm not going to sacrifice that there. I need to. Then I think we're moving away from it being really beneficial for us, where we're going more towards extreme, where now that becomes the main focus. Our main focus should be to fulfill our duties and our responsibilities. And of course, yes, that is a duty to yourself to keep your body fit, but you have to be a bit flexible there. If something does come up, especially if it's something to do with your family, if it's something to do with your deen, then you've got to be flexible and you've got to say, okay, I can sacrifice it 1 week, I can sacrifice it 1 game, so that I can fulfill my duty as a spouse or fulfill my duty as a parent, rather than just being engrossed and you don't know. You don't ever worry about anything that happens around you because you're so engrossed in that.
2: Yeah, you know, Milan, there's look, I mean, if you look at the reality of it, right, there's a lot of different sports in the world, right? There's hundreds of them, and every now and then you hear a different sport that they have made up. Now they made this into a sport, and they made that into a sport, and they made that into a sport. So there's so many different sports that are played globally, different countries, different nations, different people are good at different things. Their surroundings and the environment and the country is built up to allow and to support certain sports better than what other sports would be, etc. But, I mean, there's no denying the fact that football, or what some people would call soccer, I don't even know what is the right word for it and what is the difference between the two. Is there a difference between the two? But there is definitely, to my best knowledge, the most followed sport in the world. And, you know, many people will actually describe it and they'll tell you, you know, when it comes to soccer or football, they'll say that it's not a sport. It's not a sport, it's a religion. The way people follow it, they actually follow it the way we would follow a religion. And, you know, it just shows that when people really love something, when a person really has given his heart over to something, then what sacrifices won't he make? So he supports a certain team, whether it's his country, because he's from, obviously, that particular country, so you're from South Africa, so you're going to support that country. And... doesn't matter what happens, doesn't matter what the results are, but no, that is my team. And even if they're losing, even if they've put up a very bad, a very dismal performance, but that is my team. So we'll go through so much of teasing, so much of mockery by our friends, by our associates, etc. They'll make so much of fun of us, but we'll tolerate it just because that is my team. But on the other hand, a small little issue happens in the house, the wife says a small little thing, then we all up and screaming and, you know, we throw a tantrum and we can almost blow the whole house down, bring the roof down, just because how angry we are, how upset we become, just because of this. So I think, again, we've got to put these things into perspective. We've got to realize that they are... While the world globally might regard it as a religion, we've then got to ask ourselves, so then what is my religion? My religion is definitely not soccer or football or sports, for that matter. What about my deen? What about my love for Allah subhanahu wa ta'ala? If we can love a sport so much, then it just shows what potential we have. Yes. Imagine if we handed that love over to Allah, if we gave even maybe a fraction of that love to Allah, which obviously we're supposed to be giving our whole heart to Allah subhanahu wa ta'ala. But I mean, we can go mad for a certain sport. Like Maulana said, we can wake up at what hours of the day just to watch a certain match. That shows that we've got the ability to do something. That shows that, you know, when men love something, then he'll make every sacrifice for the thing. So imagine if we then love Allah subhanahu wa ta'ala the way we love our sports and our soccer and our World Cups, then imagine how we would have given ourselves over to Allah subhanahu wa ta'ala. And then subhanAllah, what real true friends of Allah subhanahu wa ta'ala we would have actually been able to become.
3: Yeah. So speaking about this World Cup aspect, but like Maulana mentioned, many sports, Maulana, nowadays we... The craze perhaps now more is gone into paddle compared to what it used to be before. I remember it used to be all about football. Now the craze is gone into paddling. And again, you say to people many a times, you know, that you got to work your times around your salah times.
2: Mm-hmm.
3: Because, I mean, honestly, especially now in winter, I mean, you're going to have your supper early, your maghrib is early, you want to go play a game of paddle. Perfect opportunity. Listen, let's make it after Isha Salah, 8 o'clock. You won't get us on radio, it's fine, but at least you know you're going for your Salah times, you know. And unfortunately, this nowadays, it's becoming a norm. And a lot of the places are so close to Masajid, where you're hearing the Adhan going. One thing, okay, mashallah, you find many a times, people, the moment the Adhan would go, they would stop play immediately. So at least they would show that respect for the Adhan. But thereafter, 10 minutes later, 15 minutes later, is your Salah time. Or Maghrib Adhan is going, and immediately thereafter is your Salah time. And now you're still on that field and you continue playing. So I think we should take this into consideration that, listen, this is my Salah time. When I'm going to be booking, then I got to make sure that I book well before, well after my Salah, so that it doesn't impact my Salah. Because, you know, generally people that say now the sport has become haram is exactly then when you allow it now to consume all your time, when you allow it to take you away from your deen, when you're allowing it to take it away from your farad, of your Salah, for example, when you're allowing it to take you away from the responsibility of as a father. And this is now when you really now getting engrossed in such a way. Like we're saying again, Maulana, you said that many times people do it for purely because... Listen, you get a lot of people that tell you, Maulana, listen, as much as I enjoy the pedal, but my main thing is that, listen, I'm too lazy to go to the gym, I'm too lazy to go for a walk, I'm too lazy to go for a jog. So here I know because I'm enjoying it, I'm keeping fit. So your intention is that, very good, alhamdulillah, you're keeping active, you're keeping fit. But listen, at the same time, we're saying that it should be done within the limits. So, I mean, if you were going to go to the gym every day, for example, an hour, half an hour, 45 minutes, fair enough, you want to do it every day, do it every day. But make sure you know your times. Make sure you know your times. Make sure you know that there is no family responsibilities at that time. If you were perhaps a father that was teaching your children Quran, perhaps Maghrib to Isha, or immediately after supper before the Isha Salah, and now you go and you make that time your time for yourself and your time to be fit, then now you're going to be called an irresponsible parent.
2: Mm-hmm.
3: Because now you don't expect to come back an hour later, then still go and have a shower, and then expect your child to wait up for you. And then you get upset when you say, yeah, why are you going to bed already? So you should work your times around that. If you were such a responsible father, then you should have done that. You should have changed your times. Yeah. You knew that you perhaps going to a masjid like now, okay, we're using the example of winter. Salah is at 7 o'clock. Why should you make your booking 7 to 8?
2: Yeah.
3: when you know every year the masjid that I go to, the salah is at 7 o'clock. Make it up at 7, make it at 8 o'clock, no problem.
1: Yeah, so I think that that's one point that, that we need to keep in mind. When it comes to sports, whether it's, you know, playing sports or whether it's, you know,
3: following
1: it, that it shouldn't cause you to miss your salah, especially salah in the masjid. Also, Mawlana Sajjad, how many times, or even Mawlana Wajah, you've heard people say that, hey, my team lost, it spoiled my whole weekend.
3: Like, really, right? Man?
1: Sure. That we become so emotionally invested in supporting a particular team. Now I know some might say that, you know, we've got to support our country. We're patriotic and so
3: but
1: on.
3: But we're lucky in South Africa. It's just for 1-2 weeks and we're done.
1: So, a lot of people, then it shouldn't consume you that much. Yes, maybe you know, you've got some attachment, or maybe it's your country that's playing, but should it consume a person so much that now your whole mood changes for the rest of the day or for the rest of the weekend? And I've actually heard people, right? Maybe this is more to do with clubs that they support, because I find that they, it's you know, a season to season thing, and every weekend there's a match, and people really get into that. Where families and people have actually said that when his team loses, you gotta leave him for a few hours.
3: Yeah, don't talk to him.
1: Don't talk to him, because and you think to yourself, a football team made you do that. Like, are you so engrossed in it that you can't even have a discussion with your family because your team lost? I think that would be taking it a step too far. Like, really, sometimes we got to just ask ourselves that the way that we

0: they're so emotionally invested in a particular player. Like, you know, there's so much going around about this might be Ronaldo or Messi's last World Cup, and people that have like grown up watching them and supporting them, they want them to win it because it could be their last and this and that. Now when they lose or they miss it, like, it affects you so much that you think, I won't be able to sleep, and you get upset, and you got to ask yourself, no. That's when you got to take a step back. That, see, like we said in the beginning, you avoid it, that's the best. If not, then it shouldn't be so emotionally attached to it that it starts to change who you are and the way that you treat people and the way that you communicate with people. It can't be that your team is playing and now you're going to the masjid and all you can think about it during your salah is that team or that match. It shouldn't be like that. It shouldn't distract you from your ibadah, and it shouldn't distract you from living in the present moment. Some will say, it's just a bit of entertainment, we're just watching. But if it's just that, then why is it affecting you so much where you can't do anything for the rest of the day or for the rest? It spoils your mood.
1: Yeah, very, very true. You know, when you look at the hadith of Nabi sallallahu alayhi wa sallam, Nabi sallallahu alayhi wa sallam said something to the effect, مَنْ فَاتَتْهُ صَلَاةَ وَاحِدَةَ فَكَأَنَّمَا وُتِرَ أَهْلُهُ 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That is if just one salah goes. Now, like you're saying, Marana, that is our attitude with this match. You know, one penalty is like that. That's the way we treat it, like how we should be treating our salah. I mean, we're missing salah after salah, but it doesn't even bring a frown on our head. And like you're saying, now your team lost or didn't score the penalty, and you know, that's the interesting thing about football now. You got South Africa, if you got, what is it, I don't know, the population now 60 million, 70 million, 70 million coaches, because everybody decides why he didn't put that guy to striker, and why he didn't put that goalkeeper, and why he didn't put that person in that position. And then everybody all of a sudden overnight becomes a coach, you know. But that is just the way it is. We've got so much of love for this that our team loses and our whole week or weekend or night is completely spoiled. But how many salah we missed in our life? How many commands of Allah we violated in our life? And it's done absolutely nothing to us. It hasn't even brought a frown on our foreheads. And that is what's so sad. You know, as you were saying this, Madaya, I just remembered and recalled an incident which took place many, many years ago. We were out in Jamaat. We were actually in India. And what had happened was we came to this particular area. We arrived there, if I remember correctly, around about mid-morning, right? So about 10, 11-ish. And when we just got there to the masjid, then the local brothers from the area came and they welcomed us into the masjid and the area. And then they told us that, you know, before you people settle down, and that there's a janazah taking place here in our area. And it's happening like now within the next 15, 20 minutes. And this person that passed away, he was quite a respected person in this locality. Like, would you people care to attend the janazah? And we said, yeah, sure, no problem. We don't have a problem with it. Come, let's go. And the brother took us and we went for the janazah. And we came to the house and, well, we saw with our own eyes, we saw the way the son was crying. Then we came to find out the story behind this incident. What had happened was, there was, at that particular time, there was a tournament or there was a series or something between India and Pakistan in cricket. You must know that is their passion, right? That is their life, is cricket. And India and Pakistan were busy playing this tournament. And it just so happened that this man from this area, his son was living in Kuwait. The son came, if I remember correctly, the son came 3 or 4 days ago. The son came back from Kuwait. He came home to come and visit his parents. He's just back home 3 or 4 days. And now there's this match going on. And between the father and son, I don't really remember. One supported the one and the other one supported the other. And now, all of a sudden, this game is going in a certain direction. If I remember correctly, it was going in the direction of the father, the team that the father was supporting. But then something happened, guy probably bowled a couple of Yorkers or whatever happened, and this whole match turned. Jeez. And so the father was teasing the son, and son just sat there and laughed it off. And now all of a sudden, the entire match changed, and now the son's team start

0: Really. So the son started teasing the father. And the father had a jug or something of water, a glass of water, and he threw it at the son. Allah. And I think it hit the son's head, and the son got cut, etc. So the son got angry, and the son swore at his father.
1: Allah.
0: And between this father and son, they started having a bit of an argument, swearing at each other. In that fit of rage, the father walked out of the house, grabbed his, there in India, they ride a lot of motorbikes, so he grabbed his motorbike keys. He jumped on his motorbike. He was going to go to his friend's house and said, I'd rather go watch there. I don't have you yet to disturb me and to go on with me. And he jumped onto his motorbike and he got a heart attack and he passed away. And that is what that son, when we came there, we saw that son and the way he was crying. And the words that he was saying was, if only I didn't come.
1: If only I didn't come.
0: Because now he came three days ago. And the only thing he was saying, if only I didn't come. If only I didn't come. But now the point is that, you know, when we take sports and we become fanatics, not just fans, and we become fanatics like that, and, you know, look, in teasing people, this, you know, having lighthearted moments, it's all good and fine. But, you know, when you take it to that level and it becomes so serious that we end up fighting and we end up throwing, well, not just tantrums, we end up throwing
1: things,
0: bottles and tables and chairs, etc., at each other, then I think it becomes very, very, very concerning. Then, you know, then we're going to ask ourselves, to what level are we taking the sport, and to what level have we made the sport? Have we then become like the people of disbelief, becoming like them, that the sport now becomes a religion to us, that we're practically worshipping the steam or the sport, etc.? And I think we've got to be very careful of that, and we got to guide our children as well. We've got to teach them, educate them, like a certain team and whatever, that's all in its place. But you don't have to go crazy, you don't have to go mad, the team wins, you don't have to carry on like you became a millionaire, and the team loses. It's not like there's a death in the family. The team lost, finished, it's over, it's a sport, it's going to happen, it's bound to happen. I think these are also important points that we need to sit down with our family, with our children, and teach them and explain to them.
1: Well, it's. I think now recently, I would say, you're not hearing as much incidents. You are hearing of fights that broke out.
0: Mm-hmm.
1: But I remember, I think it was Lens many years ago, because of a football match also, there were, I think, two friends,
0: mm-hmm.
1: where the one shot the other.
0: Right.
1: It was many years ago, like probably looking at about 10, 15 years plus, you know. And it was because of a football match and where people take it to heart and they get emotional in this manner. Like you said, you know, one is, you know, I sent Maulana Waja a text, a WhatsApp, say your team lost, and, you know, you laugh it off and it's like a 1-2 minute thing and it's over with and lighthearted. But the moment you start taking it like this, it's so serious, and that's when you get those people that ask you, listen, you got paid for this, or... And then you understand from where they come in, because the way you see the emotions playing out and the way you see people getting upset and people are, you know, it's like a major crackdown in their lives, or it's like, you know, something so serious, so severe happened. The guy's gone into depression and you can't talk to him, and like really doesn't make sense at all. And I honestly, you know, like we said, there is absolutely no benefit to it. Mm. Nothing, zero. Zero benefit to it. You know, the coaching part of it, you get those people that analyze and you think like they secondary coaches for the team, they're perhaps getting paid after every game to give their pass their comments. But even that to a certain extent, you know, you understand. People have their own opinions, people analyze things, people say only if he done this, only if he done that, only if he done this, and why normally he takes his penalty in this corner, this time he went the other corner, and you know, all of that on its place. But now the moment now you start making it a separate discussion, you can come out of the masjid, that's the only topic. Before you enter the masjid, that's the only topic. You're rushing out of salah, not reading a sunnah because you need to get back in time for that extra time. You know, it's just like it becomes such a passion amongst our people that wherever you're going to be going to a janazah, man, and I'm coming out of the Qabristan. And really, at that time, I mean, your focus should be one way. And here you're having a totally opposite discussion. And we're not talking out of the Qabristan. You just finished Janazah Salah. You haven't even buried that person as yet. and your focus and your discussion is gone there already. So, like we say, enjoy it, have fun amongst yourselves, do what you have to do. Best option, of course, is to avoid it totally. But just make sure that you're still a responsible parent and you're a responsible Muslim first.
2: Responsible Muslim. That if you know that what you need to do, let it not distract you from your duties and your responsibilities towards your deen, towards Allah subhanahu wa ta'ala. And that brings us to the end of the program this evening. We've got an ad break to catch up with that will take us through to the 9 p.m. news bulletin. We'll be back next week, inshallah, on the 3 Talk program. Until then, assalamu alaikum wa rahmatullahi wa barakatuh.
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0: 12 minutes past 8 o'clock. Welcome back to Radio Islam International, and it's time for our weekly Fiqh Q&A program. And this week we are crossing over to KZN from Darul Ihsan's Fatwa Department. We have Hazrat Mufti Shafiq Jakura Sahab Damat Barakatuhum, who mashallah just returned from Hajj. He will be answering your questions this evening. So whatever queries, whatever questions that you might be having for Hazrat Mufti Shafiq Sahab, the number is 072-786-1548. That is 072-786-1548. Let's firstly warmly welcome Hazrat Mufti Shafiq Sahab. Assalamu alaikum wa rahmatullah.
1: Allahi wa barakatuhu, Malana Suhaib, and assalamu alaikum to all the listeners of Radio Islam International.
0: Once again, Jazakallahu khairan for your precious time that you avail yourself to take questions from our listeners and advise them and answer their questions. We really appreciate it. May Allah subhanahu wa ta'ala reward you and accept it from you. Mufti Sahab, how are you doing after your trip from Hajj?
1: Alhamdulillah, with the fazal of Allah subhanahu wa ta'ala, Jazakallah for the opportunity and for these very, very important interactions that Radio Islam has put into place. May Allah subhanahu wa ta'ala reward the radio station, take it from strength to strength. Alhamdulillah, the journey of Hajj went extremely, extremely well. There can be absolutely no complaints. Everything is a gift from Allah subhanahu wa ta'ala, and whatever we were blessed with, the reality is we did not deserve. May Allah subhanahu wa ta'ala accept from all the hujjaj, Allahumma hajjan mabrura, wa sa'yan mashkura, wa dhanban maghfura, wa tijaratan lan tabur.
0: Ameen, ameen, ameen, ya Rabbul Alameen. Jazakallahu khair for that. Mufti Sahab, while you were on Hajj, I was closely following your WhatsApp status also. And mashallah, at numerous places you are going to, every manasik of Hajj that you were going to do. Before that, you used to remind the listeners, you used to remind the audience, you used to read ash'ars and explain that. And so it was something unique that, mashallah, it brought Hajj into our lives as well, from your eyes and from your description. So that was a very unique and excellent experience that we experienced with your Hajj. Now, Mufti Sahab, before we start taking questions, if you can kindly share your Hajj memories and your Hajj experience and lessons that you might have taken this from this Hajj with our listeners on Radio Islam.
1: Subhanallah, Jazakallah for that, and Jazakallah for following the statuses so eagerly. Really, it was the first time that I ever did something like that. And when one does something like that, one has to be very, very careful that it does not become, riya and sum'atan. It is not done for show business. You have to keep correcting your intention to make sure and ensure that you are not showing off in the process. I really felt that I should make whoever I can from the Ummah participate. And subhanAllah, there are so many people who have messaged me, who have said that subhanAllah, one person messaged me from one country and he said to me that, Maulana, I have never seen Makkah and Medina. Mm. And this was the first time I got to see Makkah and Medina and the pictures of Makkah and Medina, and I truly and really appreciate it. So nevertheless, may Allah subhanahu wa ta'ala accept that, and may Allah subhanahu wa ta'ala take everyone from the Ummah of Rasulullah sallallahu alayhi wa sallam for Hajj and Umrah. Amen. All we need to do from our side is to express our desire to go to Allah subhanahu wa ta'ala and make some outward preparation for that. Inshallah, Allah subhanahu wa ta'ala will make the means for us to go. Ab ishq mein unki khatir hum aankhon se lahu barsayenge, jab dil se unhe hum chahenge, wo khud hi karam farmayenge. When we ourselves are going to want to go, we ourselves are going to want Allah subhanahu wa ta'ala, Allah subhanahu wa ta'ala will really make the means for us to go. the reality, the fact of the matter is, Maulana Suhaib and the listeners, that no one goes with their money or because they have money. There are so many who have got money, but they haven't been. And many will probably never go. And there are so many who do not have the means. But Allah subhanahu wa ta'ala creates the means. Allah subhanahu wa ta'ala makes the means for them to go and for them to be present. And when we are at it, one of the greatest, greatest miracles that you see at Hajj is just the sheer number of people from so many different countries. Virtually every country in the world, there is someone there. And that reminds us of the manifestation of the greatness of Allah subhanahu wa ta'ala. There is no conference in the world that can gather so many people. There's no trade exhibition that can gather so many people from north to west, north to south, east to west. Every country of the world has got representations on the occasion of Hajj, and nothing can bring them there but Allah subhanahu wa ta'ala. It reminds us of the verse of the Holy Quran, وَأَذِّنْ فِي النَّاسِ بِالْحَجِّ يَأْتُوكَ رِجَالًا وَعَلَى كُلِّ ضَامِرٍ يَأْتِينَ مِنْ كُلِّ فَجٍّ عَمِيقٍ, where Allah subhanahu wa ta'ala told Sayyidina Ibrahim alayhi salam that you call the people for Hajj. Call the people for Hajj. And Sayyidina Ibrahim alayhi salam, he stood on Jabal Abi Qubais, roughly where the king's palace is nowadays. He stood at that mount and he invited the people. At that time, there was no one who was staying there. No one was staying in Makkah Mukarrama. Sayyidina Ibrahim alayhi salam was there. His family, Sayyidina Ismail alayhi salam was there. Hajar alayhi salam was there. But subhanAllah, from that time onwards, Allah subhanahu wa ta'ala says, you call and I will ensure, يَأْتُوكَ لِرِجَالًا, they will come to you on foot, وَعَلَى كُلِّ ضَامِرٍ, and on every lean camel. In other words, using every type of transport, they will be coming to you. يَأْتِينَ مِنْ كُلِّ فَجٍّ عَمِيقٍ, they will come from every deep ravine. And that is what we see. People from all walks of life, from every different country, from different cultures. That is, and they all are, they speak different languages, they have different cultures, they have got one goal and objective, and that is to please Allah subhanahu wa ta'ala. They are dressed in one garb and they are chanting one slogan, Labbaik Allahumma Labbaik, Labbaik la sharika laka Labbaik, Innal hamda wa ni'mata laka wal mulk la sharika lak. When we see all of that, you cannot help but say, Raditu billahi rabba, I am very, very pleased and happy with Allah as my Lord, with Islam as my deen, with Rasulullah sallallahu alayhi wa sallam as my prophet and messenger. And this itself gives you such a feeling of brotherhood, of unity of the ummah of Rasulullah sallallahu alayhi wa sallam, that no other gathering in the world can give you that sense of belonging, that sense of happiness. In fact, it was this particular verse of the Holy Quran that was revealed on the occasion of Arafat, at the time of Rasulullah sallallahu alayhi wa sallam, where Allah subhanahu wa ta'ala revealed and said, Al-yawma akmaltu lakum deenakum, today I have completed your religion for you, wa atmamtu alaykum ni'mati, and I have completed my bounty upon you, wa raditu lakum al-islam deena, and I am pleased with Islam as a deen for you. So this is the very same thing that we say in response, that raditu billahi rabba wa bil islam deena wa bi muhammadin sallallahu alayhi wa sallama rasulan wa nabiyya. Really, I want to appeal to all of the listeners, those who have been, those who haven't been, particularly from those countries of the world that are now following the nusuk system. So let us be inspired to embark upon this particular journey. It is a very, very spiritual journey. There is no journey like this particular journey. And we should make the intention, number one. We should start saving a little bit. for this particular journey, and just start doing that much. The rest will come from Allah subhanahu wa ta'ala, and create your profiles on the Nusuk system. That much we can do at least. Let's create a profile on the Nusuk system that we have created our profile. As soon as it opens up for Hajj 2027, inshallah, we will make our attempt. And then the rest of it is in the hands of Allah subhanahu wa ta'ala. There is great amount of virtue, great amount of connection with Allah subhanahu wa ta'ala. A person returns from the day when he returns from Hajj, like the day his mother gave birth to him. رَجَعَكَ يَوْمٍ وَلَدَتْهُ أُمُّ. He returns like on the day his mother gave birth to him, completely clean, مُزَكَّى, مُجَلَّى, مُصَفَّى, completely clean, like a clean slate, and then he starts his life afresh. Of course, it does not mean that if he has to give people their rights, he doesn't have to give them their rights any longer. Of course, if he's owing people money, he still has to discharge those obligations, those duties. That is very important for him to do that. But it is a truly, truly remarkable journey. There is no way any person's status or videos or even explaining it can do justice to explaining what it is. You have to be there in the valley of Mina, on the plains of Arafah, at Mash'ar al-Haram, at Muzdalifah. You have to be there at the pelting of the Jamarat and listen to the people chanting the Labbaik, millions of people chanting the Labbaik. You know, what does that Labbaik mean? The Labbaik means Labbaik, Allahumma Labbaik. I am present, I have presented myself, O Allah. I have come here, O Allah. Labbaik ala sharika laka labbaik. O Allah, I am here, you have got no partner. You are the only one, deity, worthy of worship. There is nothing else that I am going to obey, that I am going to follow. You are my goal, you are my objective, you are my purpose of life. In fact, Imam Ghazali rahmatullah alayhi writes in his Asrarul Hajj, The Secrets of Hajj, and I would appeal to everyone to even read books like this. Asrarul Hajj, written by Imam Ghazali rahmatullah alayhi, The Secrets of Hajj, and Fazailul Hajj, The Virtues of Hajj, written by Sheikh Zakaria rahmatullah alayhi. These are very, very great books. He writes in there that when a person does, you know, as much as Hajj is about physical activities and physical ibadat, it is also very much about spirituality. And it is important for us to focus on that spirituality as well. So one of the things that he mentions about tawaf, for example, he says in his Asrar al-Hajj that tawaf is not only circumambulating and going around the Kaaba. It is actually, you are telling Allah subhanahu wa ta'ala that, oh Allah, now you are going to be the center of my life. My life is going to revolve and rotate around your commands, oh Allah. So that is what tawaf is all about. My entire life, my meetings, everything is going to revolve around the commands and the ahkam of Allah subhanahu wa ta'ala. I'm not going to forgo my salah anymore just because of meetings, because my salah is going to form an integral part of my life. I'm not going to lie, I'm not going to cheat, I'm not going to deceive, because these are things that you have forbidden. I'm not going to engage in anything that is wrong. I'm going to be an obedient servant of yours. And Hajj helps us to achieve that in a very, very great manner. Really, there's no way that a person can put any sort of description to this particular journey. They asked a person once, if you have to explain to a person who has never eaten a mango, what is the taste of that mango? So you can say, no, it's very, very sweet. But if you have to, if he asks you, is it sweet like sugar? So you'll say, no, it's not sweet like sugar. So is it sweet like molasses? No, it's not sweet like molasses. Is it sweet like chocolate? No, it's not sweet like chocolate. So what is it sweet like? There's no way you can explain that. The only way you can explain it is if you cut one slice of that mango and you put it into that person's mouth and he experiences it for himself or herself, that is the only way he or she will be able to experience the true taste of that particular mango or that type of mango. Similarly, with these sort of spiritual experiences, there is no way that you can do justice of it by explaining it, by sending a picture, by doing a video. You can do some sort of justice, but the real justice will be when we ourselves, inshallah, and Allah take everyone from the Ummah of Rasulullah sallallahu alayhi wa sallam, to Mina, to Arafah, to Muzdalifah, to Makkah, to Medina. Allah subhanahu wa ta'ala take everyone there and allow us to experience that. Ye du'ai haram, our Shaykh Hazrat Mawlana Shah Hakim Muhammad Akhtar Sahib Rahmatullah Alayhi would say, ye du'ai haram lazzate multazam, ho ata sabko ye ni'mate muhtanam. This du'a of the haram, this enjoyment at the multazam, at the door, where we attach ourselves to the door of the Kaaba, may every single ummati of Rasulullah sallallahu alayhi wa sallam be blessed with this great gift from Allah subhanahu wa ta'ala.
0: Subhanallah, subhanallah, mashallah, for that description and mention some of the lessons that we can take from your journey of Hajj. And as you have repeatedly made the dua, may Allah subhanahu wa ta'ala take each and every ummati of Nabi sallallahu alayhi wa sallam. Ameen to the duas as well. Jazakallah khair for sharing your experiences, Mufti Sahib. Just to remind our listeners, time right now is 29 minutes past 8 o'clock. 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On the line we have Hazrat Mufti Shafiq Jakura Sahib Damat Barakatum, who just returned from Hajj. May Allah subhanahu wa ta'ala accept the Hajj of Mufti Shafiq and all the Hujjaj that went for Hajj this year. Mufti Sahib, we continue with the questions. There are a number of questions. Let's firstly start with this one. It says that at what point, Mufti Sahib, or at what time does Isha become Qadha?
1: Bismillah ar-Rahman ar-Rahim. Alhamdulillahi Rabbil Alameen. Wa salatu wa salamu ala Sayyidina Muhammad wa ala alihi wa sahbihi ajma'in. Jazakallah for that question. At what point in time does Isha Salah become Qaza? So the time of Isha, Sayyidina Jibreel alayhi salam came and he taught Rasulullah sallallahu alayhi wa sallam not only how to perform Salah, but also the different, the timings of that Salah. And Rasulullah sallallahu alayhi wa sallam then taught the times of Salah, the beginning times and the end times of Salah to the Sahaba radiallahu ta'ala anhum. So the time of Isha starts approximately when the Shafaqe Abyad, when the Shafaqe Abyad, that means the white sort of horizon, disappears. And that is roughly about 1 hour and 20 minutes in some places of the world, 1 hour and 30 minutes after sunset, the time of Isha commences. And the time of Isha continues right until Subah Sadiq, and right until dawn breaks. So for that entire duration of time, if you perform your Isha during that time, right until Subah Sadiq, your Isha Salah would be a valid Isha Salah. However, the jurists have mentioned that it is reprehensible and not appropriate to delay the Isha Salah beyond midnight. After half the night has passed, it becomes makruh to delay our Isha Salah until after that time. Of course, if there is reason to delay it, perhaps someone is traveling, then there is no reprehensibility. The time of Isha remains right until Subah Sadiq, right until dawn breaks. Before that, if a person performed his Isha Salah, it is not going to be regarded as Qaza. If that time also passes, then the Isha Salah becomes Qaza and a person would have to make up for that missed Isha Salah in that particular instance and scenario.
0: Jazakallahu khair for giving the ruling with regards to or advising at what point Isha becomes Qadha. Mufti Sahib, next question says that if one's ear is bleeding, when does the wudu actually break?
1: So the wudu will be deemed to have broken once the blood comes out of the ear. Sometimes one may put one's finger lightly into the ear or use a cotton bud or some cotton wool or something. And then if blood comes out of the ear, then at that stage it will be deemed as though the wudu has broken at that stage in terms of the Hanafi school.
0: Jazakallah. Next question says, Mufti Sahab, when do we have to shave the hair of a born child? Does it have to be on the day of Aqiqah, or can it be done before, or can it be done after that?
1: So ideally, the shaving of the hair, the Aqiqah, as well as the naming of the child should take place on the seventh day when a child is born. So if a child is born on Monday, then the seventh day is going to be the coming Sunday. If a child is born on a Tuesday, then the coming Monday is going to be regarded as the seventh day. Ideally, one should shave the hair of the child, one should do the aqiqah, and one should name the child on that particular day, on the seventh day. It is not something that is farz or wajib or necessary, obligatory. However, it is something that is recommended that all of this be done on the seventh day of the birth of the child.
0: Jazakallahu khair for that answer, Mufti Sahab. Next question says that I'm striving against my nafs self to stop myself from holding on to grudges and resentments. Sometimes I manage to overcome my nafs and sometimes it overcomes me. Will I be rewarded for the struggle, Mufti Sahab, or will I still be regarded as a resentful person?
1: Subhanallah, this is an ongoing struggle. You are not the only person who struggles with it. Really, every person struggles with combating nafs and shaitan. Hazrat Khaja Aziz al-Hasan Majzoob rahmatullah alayhi would say, nafso shaita dono ne milkar hai kiya hai mujhko taba. Ey mere maula, meri madad kar, chahta hu main teri pana. Nafs and shaitan have fighting against us all of the time. We should ask Allah subhanahu wa ta'ala for refuge. We should ask Allah subhanahu wa ta'ala for his aid and assistance in helping us to fight against nafs and shaitan. So indeed, a person is going to be rewarded for this. One of the things that we must do is that we must ask Allah subhanahu wa ta'ala for his help and his assistance against nafs and shaitan. Another thing that happens, one other verse of Urdu poetry that comes to mind is where the poet, he says, Nachit kar sako nafs ke pehlwaan ko, to yu haath paon bhi dhile na dhale. अरे उससे कुश्ती तो है उम्र भर की कभी वो दबा दे कभी तू दबा दे. He says, if you are not able to overpower nafs and shaitan, then at the same time, it doesn't mean that we mustn't do anything. We must continue striving against them, because this fight against nafs and shaitan, this struggle against nafs and shaitan is a struggle that will continue right till the end. Sometimes it will overpower you, and in the ending, inshallah, you will be able to overpower nafs and shaitan, so long as you remain at it all the time. And with regards to resentment for other people, ill feelings, ill thoughts, remember the hadith in which Rasulullah sallallahu alayhi wa sallam told the sahabi, he said to him that, oh my sahabi, if you are able to spend the morning and the evening in a condition in which you do not have any ill feelings, any resentment, any bad feelings for a fellow Muslim brother, for a fellow human being, fa'al. Then do that. And then Rasulullah sallallahu alayhi wa sallam said, do that because that is my sunnah. That is what I do, in other words. Imagine, that is something that Rasulullah sallallahu alayhi wa sallam himself was actively doing and ensuring that no ill thoughts must remain in my heart for anyone. And then Rasulullah sallallahu alayhi wa sallam said that whoever follows my sunnah and loves my sunnah, he will be together with me in Jannah. May Allah subhanahu wa ta'ala bless each and every one of us with that. It is so such a very important sunnah of Rasulullah sallallahu alayhi wa sallam, and it is one that calls towards unity of the ummah of Rasulullah sallallahu alayhi wa sallam. And on that, I would like to make a dua that Allah subhanahu wa ta'ala unite the hearts of this ummah of Rasulullah sallallahu alayhi wa sallam, the hearts of husbands and wives, the hearts of brothers and sisters and siblings, the hearts of parents and children, the hearts of the scholars of this ummah, the hearts of the leadership of the ummah of Rasulullah sallallahu alayhi wa sallam. Unity is something that is very, very important, and it is given a great amount of importance by Allah subhanahu wa ta'ala, by Rasulullah sallallahu alayhi wa sallam. وَاعْتَصِمُوا بِحَبْلِ اللَّهِ جَمِيعًا وَلَا تَفَرَّقُوا. So unity is something that is extremely important, and we should not allow there to be disunity just because of a different approach in doing things, a different view and opinion on a particular juristic ruling. That is not something that warrants any type of disunity in the ummah of Rasulullah sallallahu alayhi wa sallam. We were speaking earlier about the lessons of Hajj, Maulana, and one of the lessons that you learn also is that this ummah is so very diverse. So many different cultures, and there's room in our fiqh to accommodate people from all different parts of the world following different cultures. And all of them, inshallah, are going to go to Jannah. There are different interpretations of the verses of the Quran, of the ahadith of Rasulullah sallallahu alayhi wasallam, and all of these are actually a mercy and show different ways of reaching Allah subhanahu wa ta'ala. So based on valid differences of opinion in the ummah, that should not be something that causes resentment, hatred, animosity, disunity in the ummah of Rasulullah sallallahu alayhi wa sallam. We must make dua for unity of the ummah, and we must also make dua that Allah never makes us a means of disunity in the ummah of Rasulullah sallallahu alayhi wa sallam. May Allah subhanahu wa ta'ala really protect us from that.
0: Ameen, ameen, ameen. MashaAllah. Jazakallahu khair for sharing those beautiful advices. Mufti Sahib, next masala, it says that if someone does not, or if someone is making wudu and cannot find a miswak at the time of making wudu, can a person use toothpaste? Can toothpaste take his place? Will the one who does that will get the same reward of using a miswak?
1: So one could use toothpaste if there is, use your finger and use toothpaste. And even if there is no toothpaste, just to wipe your gums or your teeth with your finger, that also would be regarded as a replacement of the miswak. So if you do not have the miswak, of course we should try and keep our miswak with us all the time. You know, like how in our times we keep our phones with us. Imagine if a person walks out of his house without the phone, and maybe he goes even 2-3 kilometers away. What will he do? He will turn back and he will come back home and he will get his phone and then make sure, because he knows that he's not going to be able to spend the day without his phone. So just like that, if we forget our miswak at home, then we should turn back home and get our miswak. We should give it the same, if not more importance than we give to our phone. As Rasulullah sallallahu alayhi wa sallam said about the miswak, as-siwaku mitharatun lil-fam mardatun lil-rab. It is something that cleans the mouth, and it is something that gives Allah subhanahu wa ta'ala a great amount of pleasure, that Allah subhanahu wa ta'ala is pleased with the person who is using the miswak. And Mullah Ali Qari, Allama Shami rahmatullah alayhi, mentions that there are so many benefits of the miswak. For example, he says, salatun bi siwakin afdalu min 70 salatin biduni siwakin. making one salah with a wudu in which one used the miswak is more virtuous and greater in reward than 70 salahs in which a person did not use the miswak. And another one of the virtues of miswak he mentions, he says, وَمِن مَنَافِعِهِ تَذْكِيرُ الشَّهَادَةِ عِنْدَ الْمَوْتِ. From amongst the benefits of miswak is that it will remind a person who uses it of the kalima shahadat at the time of death. Allah subhanahu wa ta'ala will cause the miswak to remind us of the kalima shahadat at the time of death. So there are great benefits for that. But if on occasions it might happen that a person doesn't have it available, or it might have fallen, it got lost, then at that time one must use one's finger and scrub one's teeth or gums with one's finger, and that will also be regarded, inshallah, as a replacement of the miswak.
0: Subhanallah, subhanallah. Jazakallah khair for sharing that advice with regards to using miswak, the importance of using miswak, and if a person lost the miswak or misplaced it, then what they can do. Mufti Sahib, the next question I say is that what is the kafara for breaking an oath, or if you have been unable to fulfill an oath, would both circumstances need kafara?
1: So you get different types of oaths that are there, and the fuqaha and the jurists have categorized different types of oaths that a person takes. First of all, we must not be taking oaths just willy-nilly. Anyhow, you just take an oath because it is a very serious thing. When we take an oath, we are taking, we are swearing by the name of Allah subhanahu wa ta'ala. We say, wallahi, tallahi, well, by the qasam of Allah subhanahu wa ta'ala, I will do such a thing. And if the person then does not do such a thing, then it is important for him to expiate and give expiation for that. And in the seventh juz of the Holy Quran, Allah subhanahu wa ta'ala has explained the expiation of that. فَكَفَّارَتُهُ إِطْعَامُ عَشَرَةِ مَسَاكِينَ مِنْ أَوْسَطِ مَا تُطْعِمُونَ أَهْلِيكُمْ أَوْ كِسْوَتُهُمْ أَوْ تَحْرِيرُ رَقَبَةٍ فَمَنْ لَمْ يَجِدْ فَصِيَامُ ثَلَاثَةِ أَيَّامٍ ذَلِكَ كَفَّارَةُ أَيْمَانِكُمْ إِذَا حَلَفْتُمْ. So Allah subhanahu wa ta'ala says that the kafara of that, the expiation of that, would be to feed 10 people or clothe 10 people from a average type of clothing or meals that is given. And whoever does not have the ability to do that, then he should be fasting 3 days as an expiation. And but nevertheless, there are different categories of oaths that are there. This is just a general ruling. My recommendation would be that if a person is faced with this particular circumstance, then we should send a question to a fatwa department, to an alim, to a mufti, and seek specific guidance with regards to that specific oath of his or hers that he or she would have taken, and see what it would mean for him or her, what sort of expiation would need to be paid.
0: Next questioner says that if a person is sent in Jamaat to a place which is more than a safar distance for more than 15 days, he will change masjid every 3 days within that town or that city. The route of the Jamaat can be changed and they can be sent to a different town within 15 days. So is that still regarded as a musafir? Will he still be regarded as a musafir, Mufti Sahib?
1: So he will not be regarded as a musafir, according to my understanding, because if they have given him and said to him that he will be in one locality, in different masjids in that locality, for example, he's going to be in Lanesia for 15 days, in the different extensions of Lanesia. Now, Lanesia is one place and one locality. If they told him that he's going to be there for 15 days, that means his intention is that he's going to be in that locality for 15 days, so he's not going to be a musafir. In between, if they change his route, then, of course, then at that stage, once he moves away from there and he travels the safar distance now, then he will become a musafir again. But from the beginning, when they've told him that, look, you will be here and 3 days in this masjid, 3 days in that extension, and so on and so forth, and 15 days altogether you will be in the Lanesha area, then at the outset, he already has the intention of staying there for 15 days or more, and therefore he will not be a musafir. If they move him out of there before that, then, of course, that is a separate matter. It's not that he's going to become a musafir all of a sudden. If he travels the musafir distance thereafter, then he will be a musafir from the time he leaves the Lanesha area. Then.
0: Jazakallahu khair for that explanation, Mufti Sahib. We move on further. Next question says, it, is it permissible for one who is in haze to recite Surah Yasin without touching the Mus'haf?
1: The Surah Yasin is tilawat of the Holy Quran, and it should not be recited during that time of the month. Surah Yasin should not be recited. There may be other du'as, other zikr, other aspects that could be recited, wazifas, etc. But Surah Yasin is regarded as tilawat and recitation of the Holy Quran, and that must be avoided during that time of the month.
0: Jazakallah. Next questioner says that a woman and her husband were separated for 10 years, but no talaq was given. The husband passed away. Does she still have to do her iddat period, Mufti Sahib?
1: Yes. So if there was no talaq that was given, she remains a wife of that husband, and the Holy Quran says, وَالَّذِينَ يُتَوَفَّوْنَ مِنْكُمْ وَيَذَرُونَ أَزْوَاجًا يَتَرَبَّصْنَ بِأَنفُسِهِنَّ أَرْبَعَةَ أَشْهُرٍ وَعَشْرًا. If a person leaves a wife, and in this particular instance, he has left a wife because there was no talaq, she's also entitled to inherit from him, and she is a wife that he has left behind, so she will... she is obliged to observe the iddat period, and the iddat period for a husband who has passed away is, for the wife, is 4 months and 10 days or 130 days altogether.
0: Jazakallah. Just to remind our listeners, time right now is 10 minutes to 9 o'clock. You are listening to Radio Islam's weekly Fiqh Q&A program. On the line we have Hazrat Mufti Shafiq Jakura Sahib Damat Barakatum from Darul Ihsan's Fatwa Department, answering your questions this evening. Mufti Sahib, next question says that why do we have to follow madhabs?
1: Why do we have madhabs? Why do we have to follow madhabs? So this is because we have to get a proper understanding. It is very difficult for a lay person or a person who has got very, very limited knowledge like myself to be able to encompass all the ahadith of Rasulullah sallallahu alayhi wasallam, all the teachings, all the guidelines. Some of these ahadith, Rasulullah sallallahu alayhi wasallam would practice upon something in the earlier part of his life. In the latter part, it might have become abrogated, or there was a different circumstance. So to be able to understand and encompass all of that is not something that is the forte and the ability of every single person, let alone every person. Even scholars of the ummah are not able to encompass all of the ahadith and the teachings of Rasulullah sallallahu alayhi wa sallam. And therefore, Allah subhanahu wa ta'ala blessed us with fuqaha, with jurists who laid down principles and usul. And they studied, they dedicated their entire lives to the studying and to the extraction of rulings based on the various teachings of Rasulullah sallallahu alayhi wa sallam. If we are going to just go directly to the ahadith, then we will inadvertently, we might feel that we're practicing upon one particular hadith, but we might be leaving out dozens of other ahadith simply because we have not taken them into consideration as well. Whereas if we follow the path of the pious predecessors, then inshallah we will be making amal and practicing upon the all-encompassing teachings and guidelines of Rasulullah sallallahu alayhi wa sallam. Meri sahal ho gayi manzile ki hawa ke rukh bhi badal gaye, tera haath haath mein jo aa laga to chiraag raah ke jal gaye. The Urdu poet, our Shaykh Hazrat Maulana Hakim Muhammad Akhtar Sahib rahmatullah alayhi, says that my way to practice upon deen became very, very easy for me. Meri sahal ho gayi manzile ki hawa ke rukh bhi badal gaye, and the directions of the winds have also changed. Tera haath haath mein jo aa laga. When I started following my pious predecessors, the great imams, Imam Abu Hanifa, Imam Ash-Shafi'i, Imam Ahmad ibn Hanbal, Imam Malik ibn Anas, when I started following these great imams, the fiqh and the jurisprudence that they left behind, to chiragh raah ke jal gaye. Then the lanterns of the path became illuminated, and I was able to find my destination and reach my destination very, very easily. And that is very, very briefly the importance of a mazhab and why we need to be following a mazhab. Inshallah, it will help us to be able to practice upon the deen in a very, very comprehensive and encompassing manner.
0: Ameen, ameen, ya Rabbil Alameen. Jazakallah for explaining that. Mufti Sahab, next questioner says, is it permissible to reject a suitor because of health problems, even though he is pleasing in terms of religious commitment and akhlaq and character?
1: Jazakallah for that very important question. Very, very important question. So, yes, whereas it is permissible, one must take into consideration health when one is accepting a suitor. But one must be very pragmatic, very practical about it. One must not overdo it, where every small little health issue becomes the issue of rejecting a proposal, because you are not going to find someone who is absolutely perfect in every respect. You know, there might be a person who has some minor health issues that are there. There might be diabetes. There might be slight blood pressure that is there. Just because these things have become very, very normal, and one is able to live with these circumstances. So one must give priority to deen and religion. إِذَا خَطَبَ إِلَيْكُمْ مَنْ تَرْضَوْنَ دِينَهُ وَخُلَقَهُ فَأَنْكِحُوا إِلَّا تَفْعَلُوهُ تَكُنْ فِتْنَةٌ فِي الْأَرْضِ وَفَسَادٌ عَرِيدٌ. When someone has proposed to you, who you are pleased with his deen and his religion, then get the couple married, because if you're not going to do it, there is going to be widespread corruption on the face of the earth, and there will be destruction in terms of the fabric of society and marriages and that sort of thing. Notwithstanding that, of course, if there are very, very major health issues, the person is he's a psychiatric patient, for example, or he has got very, very severe health conditions, and you're not going to be able to live a proper married life with such a person, then of course one could politely excuse oneself or recuse oneself from accepting such a proposal. But I want to warn our community out there that we must not just be rejecting proposals just because of some health issue which one may possibly be able to live with, because everyone has got some health issue or the other. You yourself will be having some health issue or the other. And if we are just going to be rejecting proposals like that, it is not going to be a good thing for the society. So one must be careful, make istikhara, do mashwara, try and find out a little more about it. Many of these health issues, there are cures that are available. if there is no cure that is available, you are also you can manage and live with such a health issue. So all of those things should be taken into consideration, and then you make an informed choice, inshallah. Allah subhanahu wa ta'ala guide us.
0: Ameen, ameen. Jazakallahu khair, Mufti Sahib. We leave it at that for this week. We really appreciate your precious time and beautiful advices that you shared with our listeners. May Allah grant us tawfiq to make amal, and may Allah bless you and reward you in abundance.
1: Jazakumullah, Malana, and assalamu alaikum wa rahmatullahi wa barakatuh to all of you.
0: Wa alaikum salam wa rahmatullahi wa barakatuh. That was Hazrat Mufti Shafiq Jakura Sahib Daman Barakatuh from Darul Ihsan's Fatwa Department, answering your questions this evening. Time right now is 2 minutes to 9 o'clock. Next up is the 9 p.m. news bulletin. Immediately after 9 p.m. news bulletin, it will be followed by the second and the final hour of our weekly Fiqh Q&A program. In the second hour, inshallah, we'll be starting off with Mufti Muhammad Hafiji. Mufti Saab will be discussing Money on Monday, the Conscious Consumer. So any finance-related questions that you have for Mufti Muhammad Hafiji, you can forward it on the same number. And then last 15 minutes or so, we'll have Mufti Razin Baghdadi with the Shafi Fiqh. So that's what you can expect in the next hour after this news bulletin. But before that, let's take this short ad break or Nazm break, and thereafter the 9 p.m. news bulletin.
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0: Alhamdulillah, can't complain, all well, and looking forward to the time together, inshallah.
1: Yes, inshallah, we're also looking forward to benefit from you and also taking questions from our listeners and advising them accordingly.
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1: Mufti Sahib, before we start taking questions, I'm seeing on our WhatsApp line also questions coming in. Before we start taking those questions, let's firstly ask you a commerce question, or rather ask you to read out the commerce questions for our listeners. Last week, you mentioned that we were concentrating more on the questions and we will skip last week. So this week, hopefully, we can continue with the trivia course question, Mufti Sahib.
0: Yeah, sure. So with all the questions coming in over on the WhatsApp line, let's not take too much time and put out the trivia for this week. For this week, the question is, our question basically is two correct answers, but we prefer one of the two answers. So although there are two correct answers that we know of, we should never underestimate our listeners. You know, they always come up with answers that we even didn't comprehend. So we know of two answers, two correct answers, but we prefer the answer with a more stronger tie to technology, right? The question for today is, we're looking for an asset with value, but it doesn't have weight. So it's an asset with value, but it has no weight. We have two known correct answers. We prefer one of the two answers, which is a stronger tie to technology. We're looking for any one of the two answers, but one of them is definitely preferred. The preferred one is the one which is more closely tied to technology. The question, once again, is we're looking for an asset that has value but no weight.
1: So if you'd like to participate, and if you are the first person with a correct answer, inshallah, Mufti Sahib will be giving away a book authored by Hazrat Sheikh Zakaria Rahmatullahi Alayh, and the name of the book is Virtues of Trade. Fadail al-Tijarat, that is the title of the book, if you would like to participate. And the first person who gives the correct answer, the only condition that we have is that you did not win this book previously on this particular segment with Mufti Hafiji. If you won previously, you can still participate, but mention that you won previously so we can pass the prize on to the next person. There isn't another prize, but that the book will be passed on to the next winner. So the number is 072-786-1548. Mufti Sahib, inshallah, we'll give our listeners a few minutes to interact with us and ask the answers. In the meantime, let me take this first question. Mufti Sahib, it says that I'm living with my in-laws since I married a few years ago. Shukar, no issues like that. Now the place is getting really tight because we have had our fourth child, mashallah. If we want to buy a place, inshallah, Mufti Sahib, how best can we go about preparing for this? I mean financially.
0: Okay. So it's a good thing that the couple have lived with, I don't know which side of the parents is either the wife's parents or husband's parents, right? It's a good thing, and I'm glad to hear that there aren't any issues of concern. In other words, there's a clear why in terms of a motivation to move out from the current space, right? It's not a case of there's some issues. It's genuinely a case of maybe the place becoming too small after the family size, the smaller, younger family size growing now to a few children, and as a result, it's the foreseeable future is going to be a bit more difficult in terms of the number of children and all of that, right? I don't know the details of the specific place, but the question is very targeted. You want specific financial tips on how to prepare for a transition to purchasing their own place, right? So I'm just going to keep myself in that lane. For now, I can suffice and open this response by saying that they should obviously be looking at an Islamic option of purchasing a premises, right? Whether it's loaning from friends, loaning from neighbors, loaning from someone in your community, or if you really have to, an Islamic financial institution. You should not even be. Last week we had a question, I think, from someone who was compelled as a result of their circumstances, so to say compelled. Spouse pulled them towards going toward an interest-bearing transaction, and it was real remorse after having gone into the transaction. So I wouldn't advise anyone to go into that kind of situation, right?

0: going to an Islamic transaction, at least one that is supervised by some panel of muftis and experts in the field of muamalat, fiqhul muamalat, and they verify the transaction is the model that is in place is legitimate, at least you have some peace of mind that the model that you, the repayments you're making is something that's legitimate from an Islamic point of view. That's a given, right? But even if you go into an Islamic financial institution, let's say because you couldn't get any funds from family members and all of that, you couldn't get private loans on because of the practical difficulty of that, you went to a financial institution, an Islamic one. Even an Islamic financial institution is still going to, they're still bound to look at your credit score. So because it's the law of the land of the credit regulators' requirements of how credit is managed, they're still going to look at your credit score. So as an individual, as a person, if you want to prepare for this transition to buy your own place or move into your own private place away from your in-laws, even an Islamic financial institution is going to expect a credit score of 610 and above. It's literally that amount. When they do the scoring, there's a figure that they come to, and the staff, the clerks are told, if it's anything above 600, go for it. You can start looking at the transaction, right? So credit score is definitely something to look at. If your credit score is not so good, you may have to wait a bit, because even if you have all the money saved and the money put down, but you need a bit of money from the institution, they're still going to have to make you pass that credit score hoop and hurdle. If your credit score is not good, even if you have a large amount of savings, they're still not going to be able to proceed with the transaction. So number one is your credit score. And you'll be at the mercy of the trade unions, credit bureaus, in terms of how long it will take to clear your credit score if it is in a problem. That's number one. Number two is you will have to prove, if you're going to be using a financial institution, that whatever you currently owe on your money, on your income, does not exceed at least at minimum 30% of your total earnings, total disposable income. So if you're already paying other people and it's showing on your bank statements of repeated amounts that exceed 30% of your disposable income, it's going to be a second basis for the financial institution to, even the Islamic one, to decline your transaction because of the debt exposure of the individual. It's basically too much money is going towards repayment. You need to also live, so you're spending too much money if the financial transaction is entered into. Point number three is stability of employment. If you're a salaried employee, even an Islamic financial institution will require you to show at least 6 months of bank statements. If you self-employed, they need to look at something like, I think it's 18 months or 2 years of financial statements. I'm not too sure. It depends on the different institutions, but they need to just, they may know you very well as a person, as they see you daily in a masjid maybe, but even that these days is something that they can't go by. That they're looking at, they're operating in an environment where the whole industry is using specific benchmarks to measure credit risk. So they do it to all clients, whether they know you or don't, whether you are a performer of Salah or not. They're going to check if you are able to demonstrate stability in your income stream, because that speaks their language, not your personal reputation, so to say. The fourth thing I want to add is the issue of saving as much as you can and putting down as much as you can for a deposit. Because remember, even if you use a financial institution, an Islamic one, the more you use the financial institution, the more you're going to have to repay over time, because the share of the bank, the share of the institution is larger, and as a result, they can build profit on that share of theirs, and you'll be paying more profit to them over time. It's nothing wrong with it, but it just means for you as an individual, if you've put down a larger portion of money to purchase the property, you just need a very small portion from a financial institution. It makes it easier for you to save in the long run. Otherwise, you would have to pay more for that share that the financial institution is acquiring in that asset that you've just purchased. So although this rule of thumb is you should have at least 10% of the total purchase price ready as a deposit, but it doesn't have to be 10%. It can be, you can have 60% of the money. It's fine. There's no problem. So if you can live with your in-laws for a while, since the fourth child is so small, maybe pull for a bit so you save a bit more and put down a larger deposit. There are no issues, as we are told in the question, between the in-laws and the couple. So maybe consider pulling a little bit so that you save a bit more and put down a larger deposit so that you don't have to pay so much to a financial institution. The last thing I want to say is it always helps to just get your things in order before you even make the decision. What I mean by this is you approach one institution, another Islamic institution, another three or four Islamic institutions, and you get your approvals in place with each one. The day you're ready to make your decision, you know that everything is in order. You just have to give a call or you just have to make a quick 5-minute visit and you're good to go. So it helps to go to them beforehand to get your assessment done, check what you, how much can they help you with, check what the requirements are, submit all the requirements. Now you're good to go. So as soon as you are ready to go, it's just a matter of a phone call or a quick meeting and you can go ahead. So these are the few tips I can offer to our listener who's seeking financial advice on how to prepare for purchasing a home of their own, since the current one, living with in-laws, is getting small with the family size growing. The first point was just the aspect of making sure your credit score is intact, because even an Islamic financial institution will look at that. Number two was the aspect of making sure your current repayments do not exceed 30% of your disposable income. Number three was the aspect of your employment, just be able to illustrate at least 6 months of stability in employment earnings. Number four was the aspect of putting down as best a deposit as possible. And number five was the aspect of making sure that you are qualified and you meet all the requirements of the different Islamic financial institutions, so that the day you're ready to make your decision, you just have to make a phone call and you're good to go, inshallah. I hope that this provides some kind of food for thought for our listener, and I wish them everything of the best, inshallah.
1: Inshallah, inshallah. Mashallah, a very detailed response from your side, Mufti Saab, with practical advices. Jazakallah khair for sharing those advices with our listener who intends to move out from the in-laws. Just to remind our listeners, 26 minutes past 9 o'clock, you are listening to the second and the final hour of our weekly Fiqh Q&A program. On the line, we have Mufti Muhammad Hafiji. Mufti Saab asked a question. Mufti Saab, if you can kindly repeat the question for the benefit of our listeners, and then inshallah I'll take the responses.
0: Sure, no problem. So the question for this evening was, we're looking for an asset with value. Obviously, being an asset, it will have to have value, but no weight. We know about two correct answers, but we prefer the one answer which is more inclined to, or more strongly tied to, technology.
1: So at 16 minutes past 9 o'clock, this particular listener says that I have participated before and says that, is it software, application, asset? Then at 17 minutes past 9, we had another message from a sister, says one before, thanks. Is it Bitcoin? And then the third participant says that, is the answer a diamond? I have never won before. I'm from Newtown. And then lastly, at 20 minutes past 9 o'clock, it says data and databases or software code. And they also say cryptocurrency, intellectual property, copyrights and trade secrets, etc.
0: Okay, so we got a few responses, definitely thought-provoking, definitely not responses we were thinking about. Remember I said we don't underestimate our listeners, because they can think very broadly and very laterally to give us some kind of alternative things to think about ourselves. But unfortunately not the ones we're looking for. Remember, when we're talking about an asset with value but no weight, it must also be something. We are in the finance program, right? And we are in the conscious consumer, so there must be a very strong tie to finances. That is why this program, this question is put within this program. So, like databases, I understand they do have value. Diamond doesn't meet our criteria, because diamond does have some weight. We want an asset with value but no weight. Code itself is an asset of value but no weight, yes, but we're looking for something very strongly tied to finances. Bitcoin is a digital asset. It's a digital asset with value but no weight. It's a correct answer. It's a correct answer. It can meet our criteria, but not yet. We will wait for more. Let's wait for more responses. We want an asset with value but no weight. There must be a very strong tie to technology.
1: Gee, so before I take the next question from our WhatsApp line, Mufti Saab, if you can kindly one more time say the question.
0: Gee, so the question is, we're looking for an asset with value but no weight. We know about two correct answers, but we prefer the answer with a stronger tie to technology.
1: Jazakallah. So here's the next question for you, Mufti Saab. If a person's father usurped the sibling's land and all are deceased, should a person whose children have knowledge of this, should they sit down and now pay back to the living offspring, or can they give it as a sadaqah e jariyah for those that have passed on?
0: So my understanding of the question is the person who usurped has also passed on, and he usurped from his own siblings, right? So the children of the usurper are now inquiring whether we have to actually make good to our deceased father's siblings who were deprived of their rightful share. Or do we just give in sadaqah jariyah on behalf of whoever is passed on and whoever were rightful owners, right? Mm. Now, the thing with inheritance is it doesn't just work on sadaqah jariyah where you just give away an amount and hope that it will make good to those who were wronged, right? Mm. You have to try and go back, and you have to trace the chain of events in terms of who passed away during their lifetime, what was usurped, and who were the rightful owners to that particular share of wealth. And you've got to determine the sequence in which they passed on. That sequence is critical. We cannot move forward an inch if we don't know the sequence in which those people passed on, the rightful owners. So our listener will just need to submit a question, a detailed question of who passed away, and who was the so-called usurper of the wealth. Number three, who were the rightful owners at the time, and the sequence of their passing on, number four. So we need those pieces of information submitted to ifta@jamiatsa.org. It's ifta@jamiatsa.org for us to process that response. We currently have quite an influx of those kind of queries, so those ones usually take about... On average, the muftis who work on them take nothing less than, depending on the number of people who passed on, that calculation is a bit tedious. It can take a good few hours, ranging between 5 and, I would say, at best 15 hours. Mm. One person chooses to do the calculation, and then two independent muftis have got to verify that calculation. So it does consume quite a bit of time. But we need detailed information in terms of who passed away, who is the supposed usurper of the wealth, who are the rightful owners, and the sequence of all of those people passing on.
1: Hmm. Yes, inheritance is quite a bit of a tedious task. It needs lots of time. So Jazakallah khair for offering that service. Our listener can inshallah email Jamiat and inshallah they'll get a written response. Another question, in fact, Mufti Saab, there's two questions in it. It says, Mufti Saab, what's the rule on tax evasion, and is also trading allowed?
0: Okay. So... tax evasion is illegal. Tax avoidance is legal. Our questioner who is inquiring about this matter would need to be consulting with a tax expert to structure their affairs. From a Sharia perspective, tax evasion is also illegal in the sense that if a person is caught in breach of the law, the disrepute does not only accrue to the individual who breached the law. It accrues to the whole community, and the entire reputation of Muslims and Islam is called into question when a person is guilty of evading a law. And that is why the Muftis have declared that even evasion would be impermissible from a Sharia perspective. Avoidance is a different matter altogether, and avoidance is very much a case of management, effective management of one's affairs, for which professional services need to be engaged. On the second part about online trading, it's very vague in terms of which specific online trading, but I'm just going by the ordinary norm of online trading being forex trading and so forth, right? Or even some of the digital assets, or even CFDs, contracts for differences. Online trading is usually, by default, only permissible if there is a Sharia certificate in place, confirming that the particular product is supervised, is approved, first of all, and regularly supervised by a panel of muftis. That certificate needs to be naming the specific people, and it needs to be naming the specific product, and it also needs to contain the specific year of validity of that certificate. We can't have a certificate from 2016 and we're sitting in 2026 inquiring if this thing is fine or not, and we're relying on a 2016 certificate. So we need a valid certificate from a panel of muftis who have looked at and regularly supervised the particular product for us to be engaging in online trading.
1: Jazakallah khair for answering that. Coming back to the trivia quiz, Muftisab, I have a few responses. This one at 28 minutes past 9 says, is it shares? Then next one says that have won a book before. Is the answer virtual assets, e-assets, digital resource, intangible assets, information asset? And then, yeah, that's about the response that we received.
0: Okay. I'm just wondering about the response about shares, because the assumption with the shares response is that the asset has value, but no weight. So I agree with no weight being applicable to shares, but the issue of value, we're looking for an asset worth value. Remember, shares can also be a share, but they got no value. They're so performing so badly, there's no value sitting there. It's possible. So shares would not necessarily make the cut for today's response just yet.
1: Jim, move this up. So we still don't have a winner. If you can repeat the question.
0: The question was, we're looking for an asset with value, but no weight. We are familiar with two answers. We prefer one of the answers that has a stronger tie to technology.
1: Okay, in the meantime, let's give more time and I'll ask the question from the WhatsApp. It says, Muftisab, I do business on the side with my full-time job. If I had a chance to speak, I would advise others to get proper advice before starting something on the side. Otherwise, you just become a machine. So I suppose this is a comment from one of our listeners. Would you like to also comment on this, Muftisab?
0: Let me try, right? Because why this thing kind of makes me want to just chuckle a bit over it is because it's so relatable. I'm assuming that our listener wants someone to start speaking about how overwhelming it becomes when you actually have to juggle between different jobs or different streams of income just to survive, right? And this is something I'm sure many would relate to it. Some people have side jobs as a luxury. You know, they just have the side job. They work full 9 to 5, whatever, and they have a side income, and the side income is just for splashing and on luxuries and eating out and going for breaks every now and then. You know, that's how people live. Some people do it. They have a side income purely for that. And the rest of us who are doing 5 things at the same time, simultaneously, you know, juggling between 5 different jobs, it does come at a cost. There's no lying. There's no evading it. And people have to wake up to this reality that younger people these days are working like crazy hours just to get things in order. You know, we need cooperation from everyone: parents, children, wives, spouses, husbands. Everyone needs to understand that, you know what, to come through, it takes quite a bit of doing, right? So I think the one thing is that if you rely on that side income, whatever it is, whether it's one side stream or 2 side streams of income, when you're reliant on it, the difficulty that could be referred to is the aspect of the fact that it's not regular. In 1 month it's very good, and another month it's not so good. So you need it, but you can't rely on it because it's so irregular, right? That's one thing. The second thing is, when these side incomes start showing on your financial statements and your bank statements, very soon you find the revenue authorities are on your case, because they have control over your bank account and they're deducting like big amounts of money from your bank account, because they can see you earning you're not supposed to be just a PAYE earner, where your PAYE is deducted from your main source of income, where you work 9 to 5. They're now seeing other forms of income, regular streams coming through. So now they're looking at you now as a provisional taxpayer, and you need to be, there's a much more different set of criteria that applies to you now, because your total earnings are much more. So the tax thing is another thing that needs to be looked at. The third issue, which may be our listeners' main concern, is the aspect of this burnout, where you're so busy, you just, you know, you're running one job from so-and-so hours, then another job, that 2 hours, then another job, that 2 hours, and you there's a limit to how much you can actually give out, and you can actually lose yourself, even losing your family and your children, but losing yourself in the process of just trying to live. So this is the reality, and I do feel that much more time needs to be dedicated to discussing this issue and how real it's become in these days. I would close off the response by just saying, appealing to everyone listening to us, you know, I just understand. You may have a brother, you may have a, I don't know, a son, or you may have a husband who's really pushing the limits to live and just make you as comfortable as he can. Just appreciate what's going on, because it's not happening in a vacuum. There's a lot of sacrifice being made to make sure that things are okay, and at least the head is above water for everyone in the household.
1: Jazakallah khair for that, Mufti Saab. We'll take one or two more questions in. I'm looking at our WhatsApp. There's no more responses from our listeners. So let me retake the questions for you. The next question says that if a person has a roof over their head but unsure whether to renovate their home or simply relocate to another place, then which is better, Mufti Saab?
0: Truth is, I can't say because there's so little information in terms of whether it's better for you to renovate where you currently stay or move to another place. I can't say because there isn't enough information, but what I can say is this much, that just consider if you do decide to renovate, maybe people renovate because they really, really love the neighborhood. They really love being close to maybe their family, or they're close to their friends, maybe, you know, they really absolutely love it. They can't do without it, you know. Even the masjid in their community, the school, the hospital is nearby, everything is nearby. So they just can't afford to do without it. So then the only option is to renovate. And if you've got extra money and you things really do need renovating, then you renovate, because they really do need renovating. But if it's a case of just renovating for the sake of renovating, then you need to really consider, I mean, other uses and other more productive ways of employing wealth, right? But if it's because, you know, when you think of renovating a place, it's not easy, it's not cheap, it's expensive. People spend millions of rand just renovating a simple room. You know, sometimes a bathroom these days is like good for 100,000 rand, you know. But you've got to guard against what they call overcapitalization, because you're converting, you change your windows, then you painted, then you did some fancy fittings. You upgraded so much that you overcapitalized. The overcapitalized means that when you try to sell the same house, you're not going to get that money back. Forget about it, because you already put it into the house itself. No one's going to fancy the amount of money you spend or the fancy fittings. You're going to look at practicality and the basics, whether the basics are maintained. So you've got to look at, if you do decide to renovate because you absolutely love being in that particular neighborhood, or that your family nearby, or your school, or your hospital, or your workplace nearby, then renovation is your only option. Then you don't relocate, right? But if you want to relocate, then you also have to ask yourself and be very clear on why you're relocating. Are you relocating just to move with everyone else and because you can manage to move with everyone else? Or you're relocating because you really need to, because your current place is really small, or it's maybe unsafe, or, you know, some genuine circumstances are calling for a relocation, then you relocate. But it's also expensive, because remember, there's different types of costs involved. There's transfer duty, there's transfer fees, there's conveyancing fees, there's, you know, municipal rates, there's moving fees, relocation fees. There's so much involved in all of that. So there's no straight cut answer to this thing. You've got to look at, I would say, first, your motivation for why. For both, why are you renovating, and why are you wanting to relocate? Answer that question first, and then consider the rest of the factors in terms of whether you need to renovate or relocate.
1: Another response coming in with regards to the trivia course, it says that Muhtasab, is the answer a successful trademark?
0: Successful trademark. It's with value, no weight. A good response, not what we thought of, but a good response for now. Let's do this, Morana. Let's give out the responses that we were expecting, and then let's make a call on the correct responses, right? So our question for this evening was, we were looking for an asset with value, but no weight, right? So one asset that does have value and it doesn't have weight, it doesn't have much weight, let's put it that way, is paper money. Right, you can have a 20 rand note in your hand, or a 100 rand note, let's call it a 200 rand note in your hand, in your palm. It's got value, it's 200 rand, you can buy quite a bit, right? But it's hardly got much weight, right? So it's paper money, that would be one response. The second response we were looking for, and is one we prefer to get from our listeners, is a digital bank balance. A digital bank balance can be, it's an asset with value, it can be a good few millions, but it's got no weight at all because it's digital. It's a digital bank balance. That was the response we were actually looking for, and we actually preferred that one. So those were the two correct responses that we knew about, and we preferred the digital bank balance because it's a stronger tie to technology, right? But we have to make exceptions, right? So we're going to make an exception and recognize the response on that came through as Bitcoin. The response that came through is trademark. I think those were the two strongest ones from all the ones that I made note of here. Bitcoin or digital assets and trademarks. A total of three responses we can give. If you can just identify, Molana, any listener who came through with digital asset or Bitcoin or trademark, those are the ones which will be recognized as correct responses, inshallah.
1: Inshallah. So I will go through the messages and who responded with those answers. Inshallah, get the details and then forward it to you. In the meantime, let's take the final question, Muftisa, before we let you go. It says that if a person has dementia, can the children have a document signed to take over the affairs of the parent? Example, banking and signing of legal papers of the house.
0: Well, that's an interesting one. I think it's something that's really increasing nowadays, right? But maybe I should just make it clear up front. When an aging parent starts struggling with banking, paperwork, day-to-day finances, many, many families assume that a power of attorney is the obvious next step. The reality is that that document only works if the person signing it is still fully understanding what they are agreeing to. And most of the time, in the cases that I'm familiar with, the person is not familiar with what they're signing over. So you can only use a power of attorney when that person understands what they are ceding over. So there's some circumstances which are included in this whole thing. Let's say a parent is traveling overseas, and they appoint someone, one of their children, to manage their tax filing or to do some paperwork because they're recovering from surgery. But the parent is fully conscious. Then you can use the power of attorney. But if a person has already lost their mental capability, it won't be so easy to just sign a power of attorney and get the children to act on behalf of the parent. And there's good reason why that is in place, because in terms of the law, there's potential for abuse sitting there, right? Because these days, it's not far-fetched for children to even usurp the wealth of their parents. So it's not so simple. I would just close off this response in the interest of time by saying that if a person is already aged to a point where they're unable to manage things, they're unable to make sense of things, their mind is not stable, maybe dementia, maybe Alzheimer's, whatever it is, consult a legal practitioner, consult an accountant maybe, but don't just do your own thing in terms of a power of attorney. Its potential is very specific. May not be a one-size-fits-all in our community's context.
1: Jazakallah khair, Mufti Sahib. We leave it at that for this week. We really appreciate the advices that you shared with our listeners, taking questions from our listeners and also engaging them by asking this trivia course question and giving away a book. Allah subhanahu wa ta'ala reward you. So till next week, fi amanillah. Assalamu alaikum wa rahmatullah.
0: Wa alaikum salam wa rahmatullahi wa barakatuh.
1: That was Hazrat Mufti Muhammad Hafiz Sahab Damat Barakatum from the finance desk of Jamiatul Ulama South Africa, answering your finance related questions. Time right now is 10 minutes to 10 o'clock. We leave it at that for this week. From myself, Suhaib Lasania, and my engineer, Sheikh Usama. Till next week, fi amanillah. Assalamu alaikum wa rahmatullahi wa barakatuh.

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1: 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Respected listeners of Radio Islam International, Assalamu alaikum wa rahmatullahi wa barakatuh. Every person has a longing, desire, a yearning to leave behind a legacy in this world. That legacy is mostly realized in a person's children. And that is why when a person speaks about unconditional love, the highest intensity, the highest level of unconditional love is the love or the bond that is forged between a parent and his or her child. In the promo that was played before this program, it was said that let's tune into Radio Islam International because there is something for every age and every stage of life. And in light of this legacy, this bond that a person has for his children, Radio Islam intends to dedicate weekly lessons and discussions on Tarbiyatul Awlad, how to nurture our children. But before we go into discussions on Tarbiyatul Awlad, how to nurture children, we first need to understand the function of a marriage. Why did Allah subhanahu wa ta'ala create the function of a marriage? The first reason that we have a function of marriage as humans is because it is an intrinsic desire, an intrinsic need of every human being. There was a Sahabi radiallahu an by the name of Uthman bin Maz'un who approached Nabi sallallahu alayhi wasallam and asked Nabi sallallahu alayhi wasallam about going into castration. He wanted to adopt castration for himself so that he could dedicate all of his time to the worship of Allah subhanahu wa ta'ala. In response, Nabi sallallahu alayhi wa sallam said, إِنَّ اللَّهَ أَبْدَلَنَا بِالرَّهْبَانِيَّةِ الْحَنِيفِيَّةِ السَّمْحَةِ. Allah subhanahu wa ta'ala created us upon a righteous and balanced way. So if you go towards castration, that balance is lost. And if you go towards the act of zina, adultery, fornication, having multiple partners, etc., etc., then again, the balance is lost. And that is why Nabi sallallahu alayhi wasallam said, مَنْ كَانَ مُوسِرًا لِأَنْ يَنْكِحْ ثُمَّ لَمْ يَنْكِحْ فَلَيْسَ مِنِّي. Whoever is able to get married and refuses to get married, then he is not from me, meaning he's not from the ummah of Rasulullah sallallahu alayhi wasallam. He does not follow the sunnah of Rasulullah sallallahu alayhi wasallam. So going towards castration, the balance is lost, and going the opposite direction, engaging in zina, having multiple relationships, whether it's a male or a female, having multiple relationships without the boundaries and responsibility and commitment of being in a marriage, that creates a loss of balance, and it defeats the purpose that Allah subhanahu wa ta'ala has created us upon. Allah subhanahu wa ta'ala created us, abdalana bil-rahbaniyya al-hanifiyya al-samha. Allah subhanahu wa ta'ala has created us upon a righteous and balanced way. In the Quran Majeed, speaking about this balance or alluding towards this balance, Allah subhanahu wa ta'ala tells us, فِطْرَةَ اللَّهِ الَّتِي فَطَرَ النَّاسَ عَلَيْهَا لَا تَبْدِيلَ لِخَلْقِ اللَّهِ ذَلِكَ الدِّينُ الْقَيِّمُ وَلَكِنَّ أَكْثَرَ النَّاسِ لَا يَعْلَمُونَ. فِطْرَةَ اللَّهِ الَّتِي فَطَرَ النَّاسَ عَلَيْهَا. The intrinsic behavior that Allah subhanahu wa ta'ala has created us upon, لا تبديل لخلق الله, there can never be any alteration to the creation of Allah subhanahu wa ta'ala. ذلك الدين القيم, this is the balanced and straight way. ولكن أكثر الناس لا يعلمون, but most people do not understand, they do not comprehend. So one of the objectives of having this function of marriage for humans is, of course, because marriage is a base desire of every human being. The second, الزواج مصلحة اجتماعية, through marriage, it's not just a benefit for each individual, but rather there is a communal benefits when a person gets married, when there is an increase in marriages, and when a community abides by the laws of marriage, then the benefits of marriage is not just for each person individually, but rather it's a communal benefit. It's something that benefits everyone around. So the first is to protect humankind, the human being, the human race, through marriage, to procreate, to create children. That is why Allah subhanahu wa ta'ala states, وَاللَّهُ جَعَلَ لَكُم مِّنْ أَنفُسِكُمْ أَزْوَاجًا وَجَعَلَ لَكُم مِّنْ أَزْوَاجِكُمْ بَنِينَ وَحَفَدًا. 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Allah subhanahu wa ta'ala also states, يا أيها الناس اتقوا ربكم الذي خلقكم من نفس واحدة. 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And from that soul he created its partner. وبث منهما رجالا كثيرا ونساء. And as a result of that, you have the human race. It was just Adam عليه السلام, and then his partner Hawa alayhi salam was created from the rib of Adam alayhi salam. And from that one couple, we have 8 billion humans on earth at the moment and still counting. The second communal benefit of marriage is al-muhafaza ala al-ansab. A person protects his lineage, and as we preluded this discussion, that every person has a yearning to create a legacy, and that legacy is realized in his children, in his offspring. So to preserve a person's lineage, and by extension to preserve and continue with a person's good deeds, a person's legacy. A person needs to have children for that legacy to continue. The third is to protect a person from his carnal desires. Youth or even older people, they have natural desires towards the opposite gender, and to put those desires at ease, to relax themselves and to let go of a lot of anxiety and stress that is created because of these desires. Allah subhanahu wa ta'ala has created this function of marriage for humans. The fourth is that when a person has multiple partners and nothing is guarded, there's no commitment, there's no responsibility, there's no accountability, then we see an increase in sexually transmitted diseases, diseases like HIV, diseases like AIDS, etc., etc. So when a person is guarded via the framework of marriage, then it also protects that individual from such diseases. The fourth is, as the Quran Majid speaks about it, that وَمِنْ آيَاتِهِ أَنْ خَلَقَ لَكُمْ مِنْ أَنفُسِكُمْ أَزْوَاجًا لِتَسْكُنُوا إِلَيْهَا. From among the signs of Allah subhanahu wa ta'ala is that He created for you spouses, لِتَسْكُنُوا إِلَيْهَا, so that you can find solace, tranquility, you can find peace from your spouse or in your spouse. وَجَعَلَ بَيْنَكُمْ مَوَدَّةً وَرَحْمَةً, and Allah subhanahu wa ta'ala has created between the husband and wife love and compassion. إِنَّ فِي ذَلِكَ لَآيَاتٍ لِقَوْمٍ يَتَفَكَّرُونَ. In this function of marriage, there are signs for those who ponder, those who reflect. So to reflect on this function of marriage, just to understand why we have this function of marriage, as we've already discussed, five different benefits, communal benefits, of course, to procreate, preserves the human being as a race. The second, to continue a person's legacy, to protect his lineage. The third, that it protects a person from many diseases. The fourth, it puts his carnal desires at ease. The fifth is that in a spouse, a person finds tranquility, a person finds peace. The sixth benefit is that when a person has a child, when he has a family, then the mother, she takes on a certain role in that house. The father takes on a different role in that house. And that's what culminates a true family. As it is said, Al-Ummu Madarasa, the mother is a school for the child. She will teach that child. It creates a role for her. It creates a different role for the father. The last communal benefit of this function of marriage is that via marriage and then at a later stage, subsequently having children, it creates a different emotion in the heart of the mother and father. It creates a different level of compassion, a different level of love. Many people change their entire perspective, their outlook on life after becoming either a mother or a father. So these are communal benefits of the function of marriage. And as we preluded this discussion, for anyone who has joined us late, we preluded this discussion that Radio Islam intends to dedicate a certain amount of time weekly towards discussions on the nurturing of children, tarbiyatul awlad. But before we engage in those discussions, we first need to reflect on the function of marriage, because Allah subhanahu wa ta'ala told us that in this function of marriage, إِنَّ فِي ذَلِكَ لَآيَاتٍ لِقَوْمٍ يَتَفَكَّرُونَ, there are signs for those who reflect, those who ponder about the signs of Allah subhanahu wa ta'ala. When it comes to marriage, the ahadith of Rasulullah sallallahu alayhi wa sallam has strongly admonished and advised us about choosing the correct spouse. And just a few guidelines from the ahadith of Rasulullah sallallahu alayhi wa sallam. The first guideline is to investigate the level of deen and akhlaq that the spouse or the potential spouse might possess. So to really investigate the level of deen, the understanding of deen, the implementation and adhering to the injunctions of deen that the potential spouse has in him or her, and the character that the potential spouse possesses. Umar radiallahu an, an individual entered his court, and he came along with a witness who was going to testify in that individual's favor. And Umar radiallahu an looked at the witness and he asked him a few questions. He said, "Ata'arifu hadha rajul?" Do you know this individual that you are going to testify for? فَأَجَابَ نَعَمْ, he said that, yes, I do know him. And then Umar radiallahu an asked him again, هَلْ أَنْتَ جَارُهُ الَّذِي يَعْرِفُ مَدْخَلَهُ وَمَخْرَجَهُ فَأَجَابَ الرَّجُلْ لَا, he said, are you his neighbor? You know exactly when he leaves his home, when he comes back. You know, you're very close to him. You know how his day goes. And the man responded, no, I don't know him on that level. And then Umar radiallahu an asked him, هَلْ صَاحِبْتَهُ فِي السَّفَرِ الَّذِي تَعْرِفْ بِهِ مَكَارِمَ الْأَخْلَاقِ, did you ever accompany him on a journey so that you know exactly how his moods swing? Is he a person of composure? Is he a person of compassion? Is he a person of kindness? فَأَجَابَ الرَّجُلْ لَا, the man responded, no, I didn't accompany him. I don't know him on that level. And then Umar radiallahu an asked him, did you ever engage in business with him so that you know exactly how trustworthy he is? And the man responded, no, I don't know him on that level. And then Umar radiallahu an said, perhaps you saw him here and there. You saw him in the masjid. Sometimes you saw him performing salah. You walked past him, you made a salam to him, and that's why you think you are in a position to testify in his favor. And to that, the man responded, yes, that's the level that I know him. I've seen him here and there. I see him coming to the masjid now and again. We greet each other. Umar radiallahu an says that you do not know this person. So Umar radiallahu an is demonstrating to us that to know exactly a person's deen, the level of his deen, and to know the person's akhlaq, what akhlaq does he possess, what character he possesses, a person really needs to engage with another person to understand the level of his deen, to understand the character that he possesses. And these three guidelines are very important whenever speaking about someone, whenever engaging with someone. Did you ever spend a night with him? Did you ever travel with him? Or did you ever do business with him? Only when you have engaged on these three levels, then you are in a position to make a comment about his character, to make a comment about his personality. Rasulullah sallallahu alayhi wa sallam encouraging us to truly investigate the level of a potential spouse's deen. Nabi sallallahu alayhi wa sallam said, that a woman is married for four reasons: لِمَالِهَا وَلِحَسَبِهَا وَلِجَمَالِهَا وَلِدِينِهَا. A woman is married either for her wealth, or she's married for her lineage, or she's married for her beauty, or she's married for her religion, the level of her deen. فَظْفَرْ بِذَاتِ الدِّينِ. Nabi sallallahu alayhi wa sallam then said, give importance to her deen. Consider her deen to be the most important factor that should push you towards marrying that particular woman. There is another narration that is sort of an explanation. Yes, narration. And Nabi sallallahu alayhi wa sallam said, من تزوج امرأة لعزها لم يزده الله إلا ذلا. A person who marries a woman only because of the status and honor that that woman enjoys, then Allah subhanahu wa ta'ala will only increase him in disgrace. وَمَنْ تَزَوَّجَهَا لِمَالِهَا لَمْ يَزِدْهُ اللَّهُ إِلَّا فَقْرًا. 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A person marries a woman only for her lineage or for her social status, her family status, Allah subhanahu wa ta'ala will not give him that level of status. وَمَنْ تَزَوَّجَ إِمْرَأَةً لَمْ يُرِدْ بِهَا إِلَّا أَنْ يَغُطَّ بَصَرَهُ وَيُحَصِّنَ فَرْجَهُ أَوْ يَصِلَ رَحِمَهُ بَارَكَ اللَّهُ لَهُ.

In another narration of At-Tirmidhi, Rasulullah sallallahu alayhi wa sallam said, إِذَا جَاءَكُمْ مَنْ تَرْضُونَ دِينَهُ وَخُلُقَهُ فَزَوِّجُوهُ. When a proposal comes from an individual whose religion and his character are in order, his religion is on a good level, he attends the masjid, he's punctual on his salahs, he's punctual with all the fara'id and basics of deen, and he also he gives off a good character. And Nabi sallallahu alayhi wa sallam states, فَزَوِّجُوهُ, then accept such a proposal. And if you do not do that, if you do not accept good proposals from individuals who emit high levels of religion and high levels of character, then تَكُنْ فِتْنَةٌ فِي الْأَرْضِ وَفَسَادٌ عَرِيضٌ, there will be a lot of corruption in this world. There will be a lot of corruption that will spread throughout the world, widespread corruption, fitna, trials and tribulations. So we see this, that sometimes a religious or a girl that comes out from a good home, she is pushed towards a proposal, and that individual is not truly investigated. His religion doesn't match the religiosity of that particular woman. Then we see that how often that marriage falls apart, or in other cases where the woman becomes corrupted, and as a result of that, that entire house is corrupted. The family, the children that are produced from that marriage are also corrupted. These are things that we can see around us. So that is why these guidelines of Nabi sallallahu alayhi wa sallam, that we should truly investigate the religiosity, the piety and the character of a potential spouse should never be taken for granted. We preluded this discussion that Radio Islam intends to dedicate a time slot weekly towards discussions on the upbringing of children, tarbiyatul awlad. Before we engage in those discussions, it was important to speak about the function of marriage, why Allah subhanahu wa ta'ala has created this function, and why so much of importance is given to this function in our religion, the function of marriage, as Allah subhanahu wa ta'ala states, إِنَّ فِي ذَلِكَ لَآيَاتٍ لِقَوْمِ يَتَفَكَّرُونَ, that in this function of marriage, there are many signs for those who ponder. So may Allah subhanahu wa ta'ala make us truly realize the importance of this function. Those of us who are married, may Allah subhanahu wa ta'ala bless our marriages. Those who are seeking partners, may Allah subhanahu wa ta'ala bless each and every individual who is out there seeking a spouse, seeking a partner, with a suitable spouse, a suitable partner, when the time is right, according to the taqdeer of Allah subhanahu wa ta'ala. We'll now go for a nasheed break.

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1: Respected listeners of Radio Islam International, welcome back. Last week, Thursday night, we initiated discussions on the Qasida Burda. That is a poem dedicated to the love of Rasulullah sallallahu alayhi wasallam. We went through the first line of this great poem, and that read, أَمِنْ تَذَكُّرِ جِيرَانٍ بِذِي سَلَمِي مَزَجْتَ دَمْعًا جَرَى مِنْ مُقْلَةٍ بِدَمِي. That just through the remembrance of the location of Dhu Salam, a person's eyes swell with tears of blood. And we explained that Dhu Salam is a particular location that was en route to Madinatul Munawwara, on the route that was used by Nabi sallallahu alayhi wasallam during the significant hijrah from Makkah to Madinatul Munawwara. It wasn't a common location that people would often pass by, and that's why it became etched into the seerah of Rasulullah sallallahu alayhi wasallam, because he used it. So just by remembering a place that Nabi sallallahu alayhi wasallam passed by, a person thinking of that, thinking of something that has a connection with his beloved, in this case the Nabi of Allah sallallahu alayhi wasallam, a person begins to weep, a person begins to cry out of love for Rasulullah sallallahu alayhi wasallam. We also discussed a few incidents about the Sahaba radiallahu anhum profusely weeping and crying just on thinking about the demise of Rasulullah sallallahu alayhi wasallam. The incident of Abu Bakr radiallahu anhu, when he understood a particular statement of Rasulullah sallallahu alayhi wasallam as an indication towards the demise of Nabi sallallahu alayhi wasallam, and he began to cry uncontrollably. The incident of Fatima radiallahu anha, when Nabi sallallahu alayhi wasallam gestured to her that his demise will occur very, very soon, and she began to cry uncontrollably. Also the incident of Mu'az bin Jabal, when Nabi sallallahu alayhi wasallam escorted him out of Madinatul Munawwara on his way to Yemen, and Nabi sallallahu alayhi wasallam said to him that when he returns to Madinatul Munawwara, he won't find Nabi sallallahu alayhi wasallam, and he began to cry profusely. There's another incident reported by Abdullah bin Abbas radiallahu anhuma, and this was during the final illness of Rasulullah sallallahu alayhi wasallam. The Ansar men and women gathered, and they were crying because they thought that Nabi sallallahu alayhi wasallam was about to pass away. And that's when Nabi sallallahu alayhi wasallam emerged from his room, and he sat on his pulpit. He had a shawl that was wrapped around him. He also had a stained bandage on his head. And then Nabi sallallahu alayhi wasallam addressed this particular group of Ansar. Another incident reported about the mother of Abdullah bin Abbas, Ummul Fadl, that when Nabi sallallahu alayhi wasallam was in his final illness, and she had seen Nabi sallallahu alayhi wasallam in this state, she began weeping. And then Nabi sallallahu alayhi wasallam lifted his head and asked her, "What makes you weep?" And she replied, "We fear for you that you will pass away and do not know how people will treat us after your demise. Rasulullah sallallahu alayhi wa sallam replied, you will be the ones in a weaker position after I leave. So just thinking, this was before the demise of Rasulullah sallallahu alayhi wa sallam, just thinking about the demise of Rasulullah sallallahu alayhi wa sallam, the Sahaba radiallahu anhum would cry uncontrollably. They would weep profusely. And this is what the poet is speaking about. Just by remembering something that has a connection with the beloved, the eyes swell with tears, tears of blood. The Sahaba radiallahu anhum had also demonstrated this on another occasion, and that was during the Battle of Uhud, when the rumor of Nabi sallallahu alayhi wasallam's passing away, being martyred, had spread amongst the army. And this rumor had reached Madinatul Munawwara while the battle was going on. The rumor reached Madinatul Munawwara. There was a particular sahabiya, a female companion of Rasulullah sallallahu alayhi wasallam, that got the news. She veiled herself, mounted her horse, and she began riding towards the battlefield. As she approached the battlefield, her father's corpse was presented to her. She didn't twitch, seeing that her father had been martyred, and still asking, where is Rasulullah sallallahu alayhi wasallam? What is the situation of Rasulullah sallallahu alayhi wasallam? She proceeds further. Her son's corpse is presented to her. Again, she's not moved at all, and she proceeds further, asking about the situation of Rasulullah sallallahu alayhi wasallam. As she proceeds further, her husband's corpse is presented to her. He also attained martyrdom and shahada on that day. Again, she's not moved at all, seeing her father, her son, and her husband martyred. She's not moved at all, and only when she realizes that Nabi sallallahu alayhi wasallam is still alive, this woman stops in her pursuit and then returns to Madinatul Munawwara. So this was the affection and the connection that the Sahaba radiallahu anhum had with Rasulullah sallallahu alayhi wasallam, and this is what the poet Allama Busayri is speaking about, that high level or that intense love that is required from each and every one of us for Rasulullah sallallahu alayhi wasallam. Post the demise of Rasulullah sallallahu alayhi wasallam, whenever Nabi sallallahu alayhi wasallam was remembered, it stirred a different emotion in the hearts of the Sahaba radiallahu anhum and those who had developed a very strong connection to Rasulullah sallallahu alayhi wasallam. So Aisha radiallahu anha, she narrates that a woman once came to her and she asked to see the grave of Nabi sallallahu alayhi wasallam. Aisha radiallahu anha allowed her to see the grave. When she saw the grave, she began crying uncontrollably until she collapsed and passed away right there. This was the intense love that they had. Umar radiallahu anhu was once patrolling the streets at night during his khilafah, and he heard the voice of an old lady from one of the houses, and she was singing these couplets, ala Muhammadin salatul abrar salla alayka al mustafawn al akhyar qad kunta qawwaman bakiya al ashar ya layta shi'ri wal manaya atwar hal tajma'uni wa habibi al dar. May Allah accept the salutations of the pious and selected ones upon Muhammad sallallahu alayhi wa sallam. O Rasulullah, you worshipped Allah each night and you wept before the dawning of each day. I wish I knew whether I would be able to join my beloved because death comes in different ways, and I know not how I shall die. Ah, will I ever meet with Rasulullah sallallahu alayhi wa sallam afterwards or not? So when Umar radiallahu anhu heard these couplets, it stirred that emotion, memories of Rasulullah sallallahu alayhi wa sallam, his beloved, was stirred, and he sat down and began weeping. The incident of Bilal radiallahu anhu, a very, very profound narration, that Bilal radiallahu anhu, post the demise of Rasulullah sallallahu alayhi wa sallam, had settled in Daria, a place in Sham. And once he seen Rasulullah sallallahu alayhi wa sallam in a dream. And Nabi sallallahu alayhi wa sallam asked him, "O Bilal, what is this separation? Is it not time for you to visit me?" So when Bilal radiallahu anhu awoke from that dream, he immediately set out to Madinatul Munawwara, filled with grief and concern. He immediately mounts his conveyance and he sets out to Madinatul Munawwara. And then when he arrived at the blessed grave of Rasulullah sallallahu alayhi wa sallam, he was overcome by his emotions. He was overwhelmed by his emotions, overwhelmed by the grief of separation, that grief that had engulfed him, and he began weeping and crying uncontrollably. The grandsons of Rasulullah sallallahu alayhi wa sallam approach him and they say, "For old time's sake, O Bilal, we want to hear you calling out the adhan." And when he mounts the place where the adhan would be called out from, and he begins calling out the adhan, this stirs an emotion in the residents of Madinatul Munawwara, remembering the days of Rasulullah sallallahu alayhi wa sallam, when his muadhin Bilal radiallahu anhu would call out the adhan. This stirs an emotion in all the residents of Madinatul Munawwara. And Bilal radiallahu anhu calls out the adhan. And when he comes to Ashhadu Anna Muhammadan Rasulullah, when he comes to that part of the adhan, or Ashhadu Anna Muhammadan Abduhu wa Rasuluh, when he comes to that part of the adhan, he's unable to proceed any further in the adhan. He's unable to say the name of Rasulullah sallallahu alayhi wa sallam because of the grief and anxiety that has overwhelmed him, the grief of being separated from Rasulullah sallallahu alayhi wa sallam. So this speaks about the intense love that the Sahaba radiallahu anhum had for Rasulullah sallallahu alayhi wa sallam. Just a memory of Rasulullah sallallahu alayhi wa sallam would weaken them. A memory of Rasulullah sallallahu alayhi wa sallam would change the entire mood, change the entire emotion, and they would be overwhelmed with grief, the grief of being separated from Rasulullah sallallahu alayhi wa sallam. So Allama Busayri rahimahullah, he initiates the poem, the famous Qasida Burda, by speaking or taking our minds towards this intense level of love for a person's beloved, that just by remembering anything that is connected to the beloved, automatically the eyes swell with tears, not just any tears, but rather tears of blood. May Allah subhanahu wa ta'ala bless each and every one of us with intense love for Rasulullah sallallahu alayhi wa sallam. Until next week, assalamu alaykum wa rahmatullahi wa barakatuh.

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1: Assalamu alaikum and welcome back to the show. It's 11:12 Central African time on this beautiful day in Johannesburg, South Africa. Welcome to another episode of our panel discussion in collaboration with the United Ulama Council of South Africa, where we are taking a look at, we're collaborating with the SSA and GD subcommittees. This morning, we're taking a look at deviant family structures and how does one deal with this, especially from the Islamic perspective. Joining us on the panel is Apa Shamshad Sayed. Apa Shamshad, assalamu alaikum. Welcome to the show. It's lovely to have you with us this morning on air.
2: Wa alaikum salam wa rahmatullahi wa barakatuh. Shukran jazilin for having me and the panel. Jazakallah, Sister Safira, to Sir Radio Islam and the team. And assalamu alaikum to all the listeners. May Allah subhanahu wa ta'ala guide us so that we inshallah bring forth the beautiful role of the family in society and pleasing Allah at the same time, inshallah.
1: Ameen. I also want to welcome to our panel discussion, Walima Khadija Ali Patel. Walima, assalamu alaikum and welcome to the show. It's lovely to have you on air with us this morning.
3: Wa alaikum assalam wa rahmatullahi wa barakatuh. Dear Safira, Sister Shamshad, Allah grant us khair and afia. Subhanallah, it's a beautiful day in Cape Town.
1: I mean, that's wonderful. Even here in Johannesburg, the weather is really holding up beautifully. We're waiting for a few minutes for Maulana to join us, inshallah. As soon as Maulana does join us, I will ask him for the intro. But I want to go to you, Apa Shamshad, for the introduction on today's topic, how to protect our families, our children, from deviant family structures. Bismillah.
2: Bismillah ar-Rahman ar-Rahim. Sister Safira, we speak about being at the crossroads in society, etc. We have so many challenges. Just this week we were sharing some notes about protecting the family, amidst the problems being experienced, arising out of unbridled exposure to the so-called feminist and LGBTQ, etc. agenda. Another very worrying deviancy that has crept in is one of open relationships. I'm starting with the problems that face us, talking about solutions. And I was shocked to hear about this concept because it seems to be taking on quite a lot in the so-called university generation. And where couples they live in partners and both have their own relationship with others, male or female. Mm. Can be the same thing, astaghfirullah. But this is the kind of a fear that, it shouldn't be a fear, it should be a challenge that we should try and overcome this. Somewhere along the line, we have misunderstood what family is all about because marriage regulates the relationships of who. It regulates a father, a mother, the auntie, the uncle. Otherwise, we have all sorts of problems, incest, for example. But we need to stress then at the same time the sanctity of marriages. Where did we lose the sanctity of marriages? And we'll be hearing ulama saying that we have prepared children, couples for the wedding, but we have not prepared them for the marriages.
1: Yes.
2: And now it's more important than ever to talk about this because this is what defines a society. It's the basis of the community. The home is what regulates the relationship. We also need to emphasize, at the same time, from a very young age, the separation of children in their own beds. Now, there also we have challenges. We have so many broken homes. We have so many children-headed households. We have so many women-headed households. Those are very real challenges, but we have to find our ground. Mm. I want to say to the mothers, today we want to remind you of your distinguished position in the eyes of Allah subhanahu wa ta'ala. Mm-hmm. Amidst all the challenges, work, etc., double shifts, taking on so many responsibilities, the challenges, etc., your singular role that you will be questioned about is you as a role as a mother to nurture your children, to recognize Allah subhanahu wa ta'ala. And how do we recognize Allah subhanahu wa ta'ala is to understand what our roles and responsibilities are as a mother, as a father, as children, as husband, as wife. Primary prevention of crime is at home. Primary encouragement of the family structure starts from the home. So, you know, we have forces out there that are trying to destabilize and destroy the family structure. We've got to do, it takes a lot of effort, but this is what we're doing today. Collectively, we're bringing back the understanding of what a family is and what a mother, what the role of the mother, what the role of the father. And we should also, you know, stress to children that they should be taught from a very, I think Mwalima will talk a lot about this, that there are no secrets that children should be forced to keep, especially in respect of protecting their personal space, no matter how close the family member. So, you know, we've evolved from mothers and teachers and now grannies, maybe great-grandparents. We've seen things change very quickly, very fast, overnight, basically. But we need to claw our way back to what does a mother, what is the role of a mother and a father? What is the role of the family? And they are, because of the plethora of, you know, information that's on the fingertips, that even adults are victims to it. And I'm sorry to say, sometimes, you know, this deviant paraphernalia that is on the fingertips, more than we can count, Sifira, that's on your fingertips. You know, it does affect the mind. But the jihad is this, you know, to fight that. The greater jihad is to fight all this. And there's a reward indeed in fighting it. No matter whatever one sees, it stays in the mind. You know, you talk of the alpha and the beta, and talk of the psychological impact and even the consciousness and subconsciousness and what happens. What you see, it stays with you for a while. People see movies, it stays with it for a very long time. But at the end of the day, we, Islam, has a blueprint to navigate through this. You know, and that is what we are discussing today. And we're hoping that, inshallah, with the input of the committee and both Malima Khadija, who is an excellent counselor and been working with her for a very long time, Manashoka Dawood, who's also Dr. Sheikh Shoka Dawood, also a counselor working very long time with the community. I myself was a counselor many, many years ago in the late 80s and early 90s with Senka. We've seen how things have overgrown. You know, challenges have overgrown now. In the 90s, when we saw that, you know, adultery, for example, was decriminalized, it was surprisingly the Christian children who kicked up a furore and said, this is wrong. But if we sit as a teacher, guidance counselor at that time, I said to say, you see, now the responsibility is on us not to commit the sin. Doesn't mean it's decriminalized, it's not a sin. It's still going to be a sin. Now adultery is so common, Sister Sifira. It is scary.
1: And you know, forget even external factors. There's a device within our homes. Yes. Apparently, I'm doing research on this thing called Roblox. I don't know how to pronounce
2: it.
1: Roblox. And I've been sitting the last few weeks, and I've been sitting and making notes about the research that I found. You know, I don't like ChatGPT, so I have to go and read everything. And the research has been so disturbing, Apisham Shad, that children are being targeted by pedophiles, predators. Children are being desensitized to extreme amounts of violence. Now, when we think about these deviant structures, we always think there's an external force, but here is something within our homes, a device that exists within our homes, that even the West, even every single parent group, whether irrespective of Muslim, Christian, Jewish, they're all coming on board and saying, we need to ban this content that our kids are being exposed to, because this has 85 million, I think, daily users. And what they are being exposed to on this platform is harming our children. It's deeply disturbing. It's harming their mental health. And it looks like a very childish game. I wasn't familiar with it, but it looks like a very childish game, but this is what this game represents within our homes. And that's so scary.
2: Yes, this is exactly what you are saying. There's an agenda behind all these things, even the devices that we hold in our hand. It can be, always you say, the media is a conduit, but it's pushing an agenda behind this, Sister Sophia. And with that, when parents fail, you know, when parents fail to monitor that, and how that lack of discipline is now creating, I'm sorry to say, it's a generation of lost souls, you know. There was a time when parents, you know, we raised, somebody wrote it very beautifully, and I shared it there. It was the time when parents raised warriors, now they're raising weaklings, because the strength is only in the fingertips, the game with the violence. They can kill this one online, in the game of Roblox, for example. A time when children feared their father's discipline, now children insult their fathers online, you know. A time when a slap from your mother could reset your entire future, Now mothers watch their children, you know, to work for clout. The world changed not because evil became more powerful, but parents became weaker. So, you know, children no longer...
1: Can I just read this one bit of research I have here in my notes?
2: Yes,
1: A nine-year-old girl who was exposed to the Roblox game started having severe panic attacks after seeing and being exposed to sexual content while playing the game.
2: Exactly.
1: 9 years old.
2: Yes, exactly. And it's even younger, if I might say, Safira. It's even younger. And at the same time, we're having these challenges. They want to introduce this kind of content to children at schools with the ECD toolkit. So there's challenges all around. But again, Sister Safira, we need to navigate again through all these challenges to bring forth the Islamic blueprint to say, okay, what is your role as a mother? I have all these challenges. What do I choose? What do I leave? What do I pick? No, it's simple. Allah says you as a mother, you're the first university of your child. You teach your child to recognize me, right? Mm-hmm. And with Islam, Rasulullah, the code of conduct, the Sharia, etc. Malima can speak more about it, but at the end of the day, this is a simple choice that you can make. Leave all the other challenges because it's time consuming. Children want devices, but again, parents need to have that control. Other parents, you know, limited access is fine because then you're not part of the group. These are the challenges that you face, but at the end of the day, you don't complain, take control. So yeah, just as an introduction.
1: Absolutely. Mwalima Khadija, I'd love your input on this as a counselor. How do we protect our children from deviant ideologies?
3: Bismillah ar-Rahman ar-Rahim. Sister Shamsha, that was absolutely a mouthful, and it is a spot on in probably every way. I think it begs of society, of communities, of families to start rethinking how we are planning, because each age comes with its own tests, its own challenges, its own difficulties, its own insurmountable issues. And each generation, however, also comes with its own strength, its own characteristics. And Allah has made us such that despite all the difficulty, Allah builds generations so that there will be those will lead from the front in in nobility and integrity and with Islamic consciousness. So we acknowledge, yes, we know, and we acknowledge that the challenges are great, but we have absolute trust that Allah is greater. And so with that being said, we have to ask the more pertinent, very personal questions. And for each of us, it is different. We all have our own journey towards Allah. And Sister Shamshad, I hear the importance of us to return. We are all in a different space in that journey. Some of us have barely started up our journey. Others are halfway through. Others are struggling just to find themselves. So we should start asking the question, what is my relationship with my Allah? Do I have a relationship with my Allah? And then more than that is, what is the strat plan we will devise that will assist? Not because parents have failed, but because we are not vigorous enough in curtailing or in formulating a framework that can be received but also willingly accepted by the generations to come. So there's a big divide. There's a chasm sort of between people of my age, like 60-something, and even a 30 or 40-year-old. We think differently. We do differently. We need to engage. We need to cross. We need to build the bridges there so that we can find out, okay, fine, at your time when you were youth, what was it? And now a 20-year-old individual now have another way, a completely different way, because devices are part of our lives. So what is the bigger question? The bigger question would be, okay, how do we interface with devices? What is it that we teach about devices? You don't leave, for instance, a device with a child and say, okay, fine, go into your room and get into bed with the world. No. So how are those things navigated? And yes, in many ways, many families have left that. I can take this very personally, my struggle, and I have adult children, my struggle in how the younger children takes mom's phone and opens up a game and, you know, those kind of things. And it is not harmless. The fact that they have access to that phone for whatever, half an hour, 45 minutes, what is happening in that time? So they don't have devices of their own necessarily, but they are able to access devices of others who are not as clued in to whatever goes through the eyes, are manifested in the consciousness, and are received and absorbed by the individual. So those are things, and we can talk about the challenges all the time. I'm sort of very interested in talking about which are the areas we should be creating keen focus with and how to jumpstart to those areas in places, because speaking to the converted is a moot point, because those are people who already think day by day, making dua day by day, how am I going to do this? Let me try this. It is in the clueless, those parents and caregivers and guardians who are thinking, ah, it's not so bad. It is there where we want to chat and say, let's rethink what is not so bad. Let's rethink how this impacts. Because by the time we wake up, it might be too late to be able to then say we want to preserve our young minds. So some of us have adult children. Some of us have pre-teenage children and young adults. So where do we interface there? How do you do this? Where do you start now, today, in engaging, in saying, okay, man, we need to look for a plan here? Because we're talking about the phone, but other things as well. When this topic came up, I went into my cases, and I realized there was sort of an amount of same kind of troubleshooting popping up in the cases that I had. And it's strange, but infidelity was high up on the list. Being unaccountable for day-to-day things was also high up on the list. The digital issues came about, the lack of commitment to just life itself are very, very salient issues. In each of the cases that we have, these things comes up, it's braided together. So there are definite areas that we can link in on, where we can, you know, pinpoint and say, okay, fine, let's start here. What does accountability look like? What does it look like to be more present in your time? What does it look like to shake off of our digital time and have more productive digital time when we have it?
4: Because you can't completely remove technology from our kids' lives. It's impossible.
3: Absolutely not. Absolutely not. It is the life of the generations to come. So it's inoculating them. It's the inoculation that we want, that vaccine that they will be inoculated with, to be a primed one, one that can filter into their soul, so that we understand no matter where I am, Allah is seeing me. So when I scroll, what I'm watching, what I'm seeing, it is affecting me. It is not, I love the idea of the devices in the spaces of our loved ones. What is lacking is, and not parental control, but guidance on, because there needs to be deep respect for that device you're using. Otherwise, it would be easy to go into your room, close your door, and do whatever you want to. I don't have to tell you about the pornographic the market for pornography, and that it is the most, in terms of financial, largeness, what the pornography market is, and then the addiction in our communities. And believe me, it is there in full force in our Muslim community. It is real. So you will not watch pornography in a public setting. You will watch it in a private, intimate setting. So we've got a lot to contend with. However, I believe that we have strong voices, and we have great hearts that will be working towards starting up this process. Because they're already in each community, there are pockets of people. What we want is to remove the judgment. We want to remove the discrimination, because we want to work together. So what we want is to hold hands and say, okay, so you have got an addiction, let me take your hand. And you seem to have got an answer to some of these things. Let's hold hands and see how the circle can be completed, where we can spread out what is functional and what is healthy for society in that way. So it's a long road. I believe, however, subhanAllah, that we are the warriors of our time. I say this so often. We are the commandeers of our time, and we dare not fail. We have to ensure that we do what is needed so that we do our share in ensuring that the generations ahead would look up to this 2026 team and say, they did a mighty share to ensure that we are preserved and protected, alhamdulillah.
4: I'm very curious to know from you that what do you think is the biggest threat to the family structure in this day and age?
3: Disconnection. I don't even want to give a thought to that. It is the fact that we are disconnected as families, that we do not find circles, or we do not oftentimes find circles where the family strata from the grandparents and parents and young adults and children, that they're all in one sitting actually sharing things, because everybody is so busy with devices. What happens is that we lose out when we are looking at the eyelids of somebody else. That person loses out, and you lose out too, because their eyes are fixated on other places. And so when we are connected, when within my circle, we have periods where we are deviceless, where we are completely like earth hour kind of situation. And subhanAllah, what amazing things happen when you have a space with no devices. It is amazing to see how families, friends, how connection becomes different, because you don't need to look for a phone. Phones are left outside of that space. There's a reason for that. Our phone is in our bag and it vibrates, you're wondering, okay, I wonder what this is. So you're not present. So I believe that disconnection is a very big thing, something that our generations before this had everything of. They were connected with each other when they were in each other's spaces. We have to relearn that and know that our device is important, but understand it is not primary. It must remain secondary. Otherwise, we are not going to find the connection. And so if you speak about toddlers, you know, moms rearing babies with one hand and one eye because the other hand and eye is with the device. When you speak about prepubescence, we give our loved ones a device to keep themselves a little occupied so they can, we can have a little space too. And in that becomes the first, you know, it becomes the issue, because now we are not present in those spaces. I know there are many others too, not the least of it being that oftentimes as parents, we are not failing, we are just not equipped. The digital age came on so fast that it steamrolled parents and children alike into an age where we are all struggling on where to place the device in our space. And so so there are other things, and priorities then have shifted now. So we'll have to go back to the drawing board and have the conversation hard and be clear about there is no blame cast. It's about finding a solution for our generations ahead. Finding a solution not to capture our youth, to capture our parents in a space where we understand the deep, not just the responsibility and the priority that we need to have, but how Allah has made us the parents of our time, knowing the difficulty of the challenges that we will have in this time. We were handpicked for this time. We must pass this test.
4: Absolutely. Listeners, if you have any questions, please come on with on the WhatsApp line, 072-786-1548. Maulana Shaukat, assalamu alaikum. Welcome to the show this morning. And we'd love to have your input on the topic of under discussion as well.
5: Wa alaikum assalam wa rahmatullahi wa barakatuh. Sister Safira and the listeners of Radio Islam, Jazakallahu khairan to Radio Islam and to our esteemed presenters, Mualima Khadija Patel and Sister Shamshad, for giving up their time and spending all the effort to discuss this extremely important topic. And I say, Sister Safira, that it's an extremely important topic because, you know, when you protect the family, you protect the society. And as I have said in the past, all the issues that we have with crime, all the issues we have with alcohol and drug abuse and all of this actually stems from families that are broken. And when families are broken, remember, then the community becomes broken. And when the community becomes broken, then all these deviant issues starts to flow into our society. And then we have drug problems, we have alcohol abuse and all of these things. So Sister Safira, if you allow me, I just want to also add to the discussion of deviant family structures. And, you know, there's a large body of research that goes back decades, that documents a huge amount of research that has been carried on about children who actually grow up in families that are normal, where there is a mother and a father, and irrespective of whether this mother and father are married or not, but they have a mother figure and a father figure. And families where children are actually grown up in a lesbian or a gay marriage. And I just want to just present to our listeners, inshallah, a brief summary of the findings of some of these studies. And these studies tell us that infants, toddlers, children at a very, very young age. And you know, when you talk about age, even a 12-year-old boy or a 15-year-old boy is a child. And the findings show that mothers and fathers, that these children, when they have problems in their life, when they want to seek solace or relief from hunger, fear, sickness, distress, anxiety, anything that they have, then their immediate go-to is their mothers and their fathers. Not even their brothers and their sisters. They want to go back, or they have this tendency to go back to their parents, if they are parents in the life of that child. And further, the studies also show us, and this study has actually been carried out in 1999 by a researcher called Kobach. And he says that mothers tend to be more soothing than fathers. And this is important, because when a child wants love and care and attention, he will go to the mother, not to the father. At the same time, if a child requires to go to a soccer match or something like that, he won't go to the mother. He'll go to who? To the father. So we're showing you the importance of having this mother figure and this father figure. And the study also says that mothers are more responsive to the distinctive cries of infants than the fathers. And we know this. If a child cries, or if a child falls down or gets hurt, and immediately the mother will go into a panic. And this is how Almighty Allah subhanahu wa ta'ala has created mothers. And there's a reason for this. They are better able to take care of their children, especially in a responsive mode when the child is in pain, when the child is in hunger. And for that matter, a child is so psychologically geared up that when a child is hungry, what does the child do? It cries. And immediately the mother will respond to this. The father may not respond to this immediately, but the mother will go into a panic mode and start getting the food ready and all of this. And furthermore, the study shows that fathers, on the other hand, have this ability of detecting their child's emotions simply by looking at the face of the child, simply by looking at the posture of the child or the gesture of the child. Why? Because the mother is more of an emotional creature. A mother is more an emotional creature. She will respond to the anxiety, to the fears of the child. But on the other hand, the father is more calculated. If the child is in trouble and the child has to account for himself, then the father will look at the posture of the child, the face of the child, the gesture of the child, and he will be able to then ascertain whether the child is lying or the child is being naughty or whatever the case may be. And the study also shows us that Children who are deprived of maternal care during extended periods in their early lives, and this is very, very important, especially because of the fact that we have our mothers now who are working, our mothers who are going for conferences, and we leave our children, our mothers leave the house early in the morning and they come back late at night, and the child actually grows up without their mother. And this study shows that children who are deprived of maternal care for extended periods lacked feeling. They did not have, if they have relationships in their life, they have a superficial relationship. Why? Because the mother is the one who actually brings this real feeling of love and care. The mother fosters this love and care in the child. So eventually when this child grows up and has a relationship with his or her spouse, this child then has this feelings of love and care that actually was fostered by the mother, subhanAllah. And the study also shows that children who are deprived of maternal care for extended periods of time exhibited hostile or antisocial tendency as they developed into childhood. So we see from this how important it is to have a mother figure and a father figure, because each of them, the mother brings a different set of values to the child than the father does. And I don't know how is my time, Sister Safira, but I just want to mention a few things about the father that the study brings out.
4: Go for it, Malana.
5: So they say,

0: Actually, to say, you know what, I think you should not be playing soccer anymore because you're getting hurt or whatever the case may be. On the other hand, the father will say, no, son, you've got to grow up to be strong. So the fathers excel in providing discipline, in providing challenges, in building up the character of the child to be a strong emotional and physical being. Fathers also, and this is important, provide essential models of fathers are actually role models for their children, both boys and girls. And this is important because we need to have a role model in our lives. And we find that children who have a role model in their life actually have goals in their life because a father, a son or a daughter will want to be like the father or like the uncle or like the brother. And what if there is no role model in this child's life? You find that this child then grows up having very superficial goals. The child might have a goal that is actually not reachable. For example, if you ask somebody, what are you going to become? And the child might say, you know what, I'm going to become a movie star. And how
1: Or
0: is it possible for
1: influencer.
0: you to become an influencer, for example? Or, for example, if somebody, and I heard this very much, I want to become a soccer player and I want to become part of the Bafana Bafana team. There's only 22 players in the Bafana team out of 50 million in South Africa. What's your chances? This is a superficial goal that actually this child has. But it is the father and it is the mother figure that will actually hone the values of this child so that the child can have goals in his or her life. And further, the study also shows that the father's presence in the home is a protecting figure. It consoles the child, both boys and girls. When the father is there in the house, and if there are challenges with violence or anything like that outside of the home, in the society, the children have some solace. They feel that they are protected, subhanAllah. Look at this. So these are the roles, in short, that a mother and father will play in a child's life. And these roles are important, Sister Safira and our listeners, to develop the educational, the emotional, the psychological, and even the physical development of the child. So these are some of the things, inshallah, I thought I'd mention.
1: Amen.
0: There are much more other studies that we can discuss, inshallah, but if we have time, inshallah, we'll go through them. Jazakallahu khairan.
1: Amen. Thank you so much for that input, Molana. We're actually running out of time, so I'm going to ask each of the panelists for their concluding or final words. We'll start with you, Apashamshad.
2: Jazakallah khair, Safira. I just want to thank Maulana Shaukat for beautiful, wonderful. He's given the solutions already. You know, he's so right in saying what happened to parenting. This is what mothers used to do, and this is what fathers used to do. For example, mothers used to teach dignity, encourage them. Now, sometimes mothers are telling, do whatever it takes to get that extra pound of flesh, for example. Or fathers used to teach them how to be responsible men. But now we have the absent parent father syndrome. They're either too distracted or too scared to lead. So now children are learning from TikTok, from Roblox, for instead of the home. And the internet is raising a generation with no fear of Allah and no sense of direction. So sometimes spoiling children can actually ruin them. But I think discipline, used to be in our gen in earlier generations was normal. Now a child calls it abuse. Teachers can't discipline children because it's too harsh. So, you know, and there's no accountability. Social media is full of young girls selling their bodies for attention, and Muslims included. Homes are full of broken families because nobody was raised to be a good parent or a good partner. So children are losing, and if we don't step in now, we're going to lose a generation. If we continue like this, the generation that we are seeing that's already morally decayed, there will be no morals. We'll have no work ethic. We'll have no fear of Allah. And society can collapse, and it will collapse, not because of shaitan, but because of poor parenting. So bottom line, if we as parents discipline our children with proper guidance from the Sharia, for what Allah subhanahu wa ta'ala is beautifully given each one of us, the mother is the nucleus of the home. And you know, the father is the door to Jannah. So

0: teaching our children the basics of getting back is valid. All these studies that Mulana gave, just it enhances the position that Allah has given us. And if you're a parent, it's time to discipline and take control and to guide. And if you're young, it's time to discipline yourself, because the world will not be kind to those who are not raised with discipline. We need collectively to raise a generation of warriors, not weaklings. And I feel that we need to share this around us, because very fast we are going to be held accountable by Allah subhanahu wa ta'ala for what is happening, because Islam teaches high moral value. It's about time we speak the good about what Islam has given us without fear or favor. That time has now come.
1: Mualima Khadija, final words from you.
2: SubhanAllah. Bismillah. There is a plan. I believe that, the kind of experience and expertise around there is definitely a plan. And we can make it a multi-pronged plan, whichever way we want to put it. The bottom line is that we want to save our parents and guide them, and we want to save and guide our loved ones as well, our youth, our younger generations, alhamdulillah. Because there's one overarching principle, and that is that we would want to have, it's sort of a key thing that we would want to, that the most effective way probably to protect both our parents and our children is not merely to oppose the ideas that we disagree with or that are harmful, but to nurture confident and knowledgeable and, you know, spiritually grounded adults, parents, and young people. And it has to start somewhere. And it is that we would want that there is a sound understanding of the deen of Islam. And there is a willingness to cherish and nurture our iman, to nurture strong family relationships. Those doesn't come by itself. And so we can speak about the how-to again, but to know that this is what it is, and to possess the characteristics of the Prophet sallallahu alaihi wasallam, we first need to fall in love with Allah so that we can fall in love with His beloved. And it's a lot of things, but in the complexity of our society, the world that we live in, it is just one step at a time. So we pray that Allah gives us the wisdom and the fortification to be able to step out and take that one step to start up a process that has long-lasting bearing on our entire society, community, family structure, and our generations forward. May Allah guide us. Ameen.
1: Ameen. And Maulana, final words from you for our discussion this morning.
3: Sister Safira, I would just like to remind firstly myself and all parents out there that we have to become proactive parents. We have to prioritize our children. We have to put our cars and our houses and even our holidays on a back burner. And we have to now start focusing on our children, because the reality is this, that every parent has the fear that his child will become a gay or a lesbian. And if a parent doesn't have this fear this day and age, then I can tell you now there's something wrong with that parent. That parent now needs to look at themselves, and because we are the protectors of our children. Allah subhanahu wa ta'ala says, "Qu anfusakum ya ayyuhalladhina amanu, O you who believe, qu anfusakum wa ahlikum nara. O you who believe, save yourself and your children from the fire." So we have to become proactive children. And you know what? A child will not become gay. There's a bigger chance of a child become gay or lesbian when he's below the age of 21. From the age of baligh, that is 14 to 15 years of age, to the age of 21, there is a higher chance that this child will go into drugs or go into alcohol abuse or become a gay or a lesbian during this period of time. And therefore, we have to focus on our children. We have to invest in our children at this age. And sometimes what happens is that we only wake up too late. And then we spend, I know for a fact, parents have spent millions of rands on their children for drug rehabilitation. When they are 30 years old.